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1: With a voice, I know you'll agree, that commands your attention and lyrics that cut to the bone, Miles brings a rare blend of vulnerability and energy to every stage he steps on. He explores the ideas of addiction and recovery, God, chilling heartbreak, and immeasurable joy. Currently recording his debut project alongside some of the genre's most respected musicians on the stage here tonight, Miles Victor is emerging as one of Americana's most compelling new voices. He's here with his band tonight, Andrew Goodell on fiddle, Amanda Heelan back there on the bass, Matt Waddell playing the drums, and then Casey Jack Christofferson here on banjo. Great to have you all here.

0: Welcome, folks. Our guest this evening is Miles Victor and the Lonesome Gold. They don't seem lonesome. They definitely seem gold. Miles, it was great talking to you before the show, getting to know you a little bit, and I enjoyed our exchanges by email, too. They're very kind and thoughtful, and I appreciated you before I knew you. Since the program began with the gospel of me, I also noticed before the program that you seem to be doing a prayer. Is that something that you do typically before you perform?
1: I do, yeah. I mean, so much of this music was born out of, to be honest with you, like the deepest of agony. You know, I say it in that really silly love song. It hurt so much I had to sing about it. And that was my experience of making music. I was in so much pain, psychedelic pain. And I woke up one day and just had these songs falling out of me. It was all born of agony.
0: And this was age 20?
1: No, this was about 2 years ago. Out of nowhere, the floodgates just opened up for me. I'd been a storyteller in different forms for a long time. Out of nowhere, through all that pain, it was the greatest gift ever. I got all these songs. And as you were saying, with Gospel of Me being the kind of first song we played, I think when you're in that foxhole, there's lots of God there for me. There's a lot of God in that space of desperation and fear. And so God works his way into my music as well, and my relationship with the divine. Yeah.

0: Fine.
1: You're obviously a reflective person. I mean, have you explored where that agony, the source of that agony that you felt?
0: I've lived a pretty colorful life, you could say. There's lots of space for stories in there, you know? I've come to see that so much of my pain through this life has been the ultimate gift, because as a storyteller, it really sharpens your sword. There's this guy that I heard say, this guy called Ram Dass. His big thing is that suffering is the sandpaper. It shapes us. I think that's a really, really good kind of North Star when it comes to pain.
1: Can you tie into the time before you gave yourself to song? How did you try to remedy the feelings that you had prior to that? It seems that song sort of resolved it for you.
0: Yeah, in many ways it did. It made it feel less futile. It gave it a sense of purpose, I think. I mean, I did all the things that you kind of do. Drugs and alcohol and relationships and any form of distraction that I could find. I was really consuming all of that stuff to try and find some escape from it. And I didn't know until I started writing music that the best way to process it is to walk straight into it and really dig into the depths of it. Yeah.
1: When we were talking before the show, you said that the addiction is part of your family story.
0: Yeah, it runs pretty thick through my family. And about 2 weeks ago, I turned 13 years clean and sober, which is a very long time to not do your favorite thing in the whole world.
1: That's an amazing thing, isn't it? You can still call it that favorite thing.
0: Yeah, all these years later. And I'm very, very lucky. I really am. There's lots of people out there who are still struggling. My dad didn't make it. He lost his fight to that disease. And lots of people do, especially in this part of the country. There's lots of people dealing with that disease. And I will say that there is a solution. People do recover. And it's a miraculous thing. And lots don't. And that's heartbreaking. Yeah.

0: here you are in this industry where people routinely are chasing away their emotions or are looking for an emotion that's better than the one they have.
1: Yeah.
0: The industry is grueling and difficult. What are some tools that you use for folks listening? Because we have so many musicians listening to the program who, if they're not suffering from this themselves, they have a bandmate who is, or a spouse perhaps.
1: I will say that there is an organization that's somewhere near the front of the phone book that I feel like is quite helpful for people, kind of in the A section. There's a collective of people that are quite kind and generous and live a life of altruism. I find that's been effective. I think community, what we're doing here, when I met Casey for the first time, it was like I really felt anchored into making music again. And I think finding community, and I do think storytelling. I mean, one of the things about any 12-step group that you'll go to, there's no rules. People just get up there and tell stories. You can't fault a story. If someone tells their truth, that's pretty universal. And I find it similar with songwriting. The more specific you are, the more universal it is. I hear people around those kind of communities who tell these stories that couldn't be further from my experience. But I can find myself inside their specificity, and that's a really generous thing that they do. And I think that my favorite songwriters do as well. They're specific with their storytelling.
0: Gathering with others is a key tool for you.
1: I think community and a relationship for me with a God, that's been really effective as well. If you don't mind, Brett, I might say a prayer. There's this prayer that I found in that recovery circle. It really helped me. It's sometimes referred to as the prayer of St. Francis in the Catholic tradition. But in that collective, it's thought of as the 11th step prayer. Lord, make me a channel of thy peace, that where there is hatred, I may bring love, that where there is wrong, I may bring the spirit of forgiveness, that where there is discord, I may bring harmony, that where there is error, I may bring truth, that where there is doubt, I may bring faith, that where there is despair, I may bring hope, that where there are shadows, I may bring light. Lord, grant that I may seek rather to comfort than to be comforted, to understand than to be understood, to love than to be loved. For it is by self-forgetting that one finds. It's by forgiving that one is forgiven. It's by dying that one awakens to eternal life. If I were your vessel, I'd find love in my hate. I'd right all my wrongs, replace doubt with your faith. Attune my discord just to find harmony. But I'm not ready for that.

0: How did you find your singing voice? Were you singing before you were writing?
1: I was playing the same kind of three chords. I grew up in a really small town in Australia, and I'll be honest with you, I've always been obsessed with your country. I love America very... I'm a citizen now. You can't kick me out. But I really do love this country very much. And as a child, I remember looking up on the internet, probably on LimeWire or some other illegal service. I typed in American music, and what came up was the Old Crow Medicine Show and Doc Watson and the Avett Brothers and all these kind of string bands. And I just fell so deeply in love with the harmony and the stories that were so specific. And that's all I listened to, which is pretty weird in Australia, you know? And so I would sing those songs for years and years and years, and I just was always drawn to string band music and Appalachian music and those kind of stories and those harmonies. And so I'd always sung a little bit, but it wasn't until I was writing my own music that I really found that I had a voice that I could use.
0: Where did you learn to harmonize? Whenever we have this discussion here, the answer is almost always the same. Church.
1: It's a mix of that and then listening to records and harmonizing with the greats, you know. I was harmonizing with my heroes as a kid.

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1: Did you know WVPB has an education department that works with schools, libraries, daycares, and more to provide vital resources for all ages? 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

0: and your sisters are never really alone.
1: A lot of people can't harmonize.
2: Yeah.
1: Right?
2: I'm lucky I found some friends who harmonize very well.
1: You've got some great harmonies going on up there. And when you write your tunes and you think about the role of others in the band, are you always thinking two or three part?
2: Yeah, the way I kind of write, it's very clear to me what the arrangement will be with the full band, with these wonderful musicians I get to work with, what the bass will be doing, if it's bowed or if it's pizzicato, what the banjo is doing, when the harmony falls in. And I've kind of assigned for myself what each instrument represents in the storytelling, which I feel like has made it really helpful. Yeah. Casey and I met on a porch in Franklin, Tennessee, my second night in Nashville.
1: So you all have known each other for a long time?
2: Yeah, 8 months.
1: Yeah. Oh.
2: Very long time.
1: You've only been there for eight months. Yeah, because I didn't quite get that timeline.
2: Yeah, that happened pretty quickly, and Casey had a wonderful band called The Lonesome Gold. And I started working with that project, and we've kind of separated the two, but the band that we're playing with now, we're calling The Lonesome Gold. Okay.
3: So we always pick at Kimbrough's in Franklin. It's one of our places that we go to craft songs and pick with other people. It's one of these places where you can just always go and play anytime you want, any day, anytime they're open, I should say. But
1: it's an ongoing open mic?
3: Essentially, yeah.
2: It's just a house in the middle of this neighborhood with just overflowing with the most amazing musicians, just picking.
1: The band that you had before, was it a straight bluegrass band?
3: It was actually like jam rock and like blues rock. Some jammy Grateful Dead covers and a lot of guitar-driven music. But we always needed a singer. I mean, I'm not the best singer. And Miles is an amazing singer. And I heard him singing that night that we met at Kimbrough's. And so it was just natural that I invited him to come jam. And he just crushed it like it was an audition and just brought the best energy. So we've just been working together ever since then.

0: that her house made.
1: How long have you been on the banjo, and how'd you learn it?
2: I've been on the banjo casually about 5 years. I kind of decided to learn during COVID. I'd like to, you know, try a new instrument, and so that's how I started playing. This is actually Miles' banjo here. This is an old Washburn, but I'm a guitar player mainly. I've been playing guitar for 20 years, just switching over. This is my secondary instrument, so I've been having a good time with it.
1: Tell us about you and other things that you do.
3: Well, I'm the last addition to this band, so I'm pretty green with them, and I'm so thankful that they looped me in maybe a month or so ago or something
4: the
3: like that.
4: The first gig that Amanda played with us, I think you came 10 minutes before pretty much.
3: Yeah.
4: And we were like, this is the song. We're starting the one. We go to the two. Let's go on stage now.
3: Yes.
4: And she just nailed. Actually, the power went out that night. 20 minutes of a show in, and you nailed those 20 minutes.
3: It was very fun to play in the dark with these guys. I was like, this seems auspicious.
4: We just kept playing.
3: Yes.
4: Yeah.
3: Yes.
1: Amanda, how did you land in Nashville?
3: I was born in Tempe, Arizona, and then my adulthood has been in the Midwest. So most recently to Nashville via Chicago. In Nashville, 10 years. And they say it's a 10-year town, so it seems right on time to be playing with the Lonesome Gold here. I looked at a lot of different places in terms of where to move next. And when it came to Nashville, it's especially verdant. I'm a very nature girl. I'm outside all the time. And the music and nature intersection is where I like to hang out. So it's a really good fit for me. They say

0: So I started on the fiddle at about 10 years old in fifth grade in middle school. So I'm from Michigan originally. So we have a great orchestra program there, thankfully. So I started on violin when I was in fifth grade, and our town actually has two fiddle clubs. So I joined one of those fiddle clubs called the Celine Fiddlers, and that's what expanded me into all different genres, including country, bluegrass, Irish, Celtic, gypsy jazz a little bit too. The school program was all classically based, but I grew up in that town seeing the fiddlers, you know, perform, you know, in town over summers for different events and such. Kind of always wanted to be a part of that group. So when I got to high school, I auditioned and joined up, and the rest is history.
1: In Nashville, are you able to stay fully employed and enjoyably so?
0: You know, it's been interesting over the years, but recently I've been pretty busy with this group and been having a lot of work with them, so that's been good. I've been doing some sub stuff over the years, and it's hard to get something regular in that town, or it can be. So I'm just fortunate to have met up with these guys and be pretty busy with them.

0: Miles, you came to Nashville 8 months ago. Was that the first place you landed in this country?
1: No, I've been in the U.S. for, it's almost 15 years.
0: Okay.
1: I was in New York, and I was in California. I was in Colorado for a bit. I've been all over. I think Nashville's my favorite, though. There's a warmth there that you don't find other places. It's a pretty special place. I mean, the entire American South, I think, is quite special, actually.
0: Do you ever dabble in co-writing?
1: The first kind of experience of writing was all myself, and it just exploded out of me. You know, when I get to Nashville, and that's really a part of the scene there, is you do what they call writes, and you sit in very strange office rooms with IKEA furniture, and you have 3 hours to write a song that someone else will cut. And I've done a bunch of that stuff. I've written a bunch with Casey, actually, and we've written some really special stuff. But again, I think that what I find, the music that I love the most is the most specific stuff. And when you find people that you can get specific with and not just write in general terms, you produce the best stuff. You know, and it's hard to find people who are willing to go deep with you and focus on one specific point of view.
0: Having never participated in that in any way, my notions about that are that machines don't get specific.
1: The grander picture is very general. Very general. Not to say they don't make amazing songs that I listen to when I'm driving to work, you know? I love that country pop stuff. It's really lovely, and it's amazing songwriters writing that stuff.
0: But you can make some money.
1: Yeah, you can make some money. If Morgan Wallen cuts one of your songs, you might buy a vacation home somewhere. Yeah, which I would love a vacation home. I'd love a first home, and then a vacation home.

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0: 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I'm Kathy Stamps.
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1: Hey, I'm John Boyle, Deputy Managing Editor of the Appalachian Mid-South Newsroom. 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
3: Howdy, folks. This is Dave Smith, host of Ozark Highlands Radio. Welcome to our show. This week, we'll be hearing music and interviews with the Virginia-based Earl White String Band, recorded live at our annual String Band Festival. Our producer, Jeff Glover, offers an old recording of legendary balladeer Aunt Ollie Gilbert. And guest host, Dr. Brooks Blevins, profiles Ollie Gilbert's husband, Oscar. All that this week on Ozark Highlands Radio. Fiddling Earl White has been a mainstay of the old-time folk and dance community for more than 45 years, an original and founding member of the famed Greengrass Cloggers. He's one of the few black Americans preserving and playing Appalachian old-time string band music, which was an integral part of black communities and formed the foundation of American music of today. Let's kick off this week's show with some fine old traditional tunes from the Earl White String Band.

0: Thank you. Thank you very much.
1: I grew up in New Jersey, spent all my summers with my grandparents in Eastern North Carolina. They were farmers. I decided I wanted to go to college in Carolina, so I went to East Carolina University, which is where I happened upon a group and myself and a few other students, and we started what is still being called, some 50-plus years later, the Greengrass Cloggers. And it was at that point that I actually got into playing the fiddle, banjo, guitar.

0: When we first started, we danced primarily to bluegrass music. We danced to Bill Monroe's band, Jimmy Martin's band, all the big bluegrass bands. We did all the big bluegrass festivals. And I think we were rolling down Route 81, leaving a festival and heading to another one. And we saw a sign that said Galax, Virginia, the world's oldest old-time music convention. And we pulled in, grabbed our boards as we normally would, charged out looking for the biggest bluegrass jam. But in between all the jams, we'd hear this thing that sounded like bumblebees in a jug coming from another part of the park. And a few of us went to check it out. And lo and behold, it was old-time music. And we threw our boards down. And at that point, it was an instant marriage between greengrass cloggers and old-time music.
1: All right, I want to take a moment to introduce the rest of my band here. On my left here, on banjo, is Mr. Victor Furtado. Yeah, we used to live in the same town, played a lot of music together, and then he jumped ship, moved off to Nashville, Tennessee, looking for the stars.
2: That's right, but I'm glad to be here playing with you now.
1: Oh, good. There's no time like the now time. And here on my right, and this big, huge size fiddle.
2: Bull fiddle.
1: Miss Dito Norris. And over on my far right there on guitar is Mr. Jim Nelson. Now, we've been knowing each other for a really long time. In fact, we pretty much kind of grew up together, right?
3: Sort of, yeah.
1: You know,
4: are we actually grown up?
1: Are we actually grown up? Yeah. That's a really good point.

Virginia old-time fiddler Earl White and his band knocking out some great old traditional tunes. In that first set, we heard A Mole in the Ground, Raleigh and Spencer, and the Wabash Cannonball. We'll be hearing much more from Earl, but after this short break, come with me down to the vault for a visit with Jeff Glover. 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

0: Welcome back to Ozark Highlands Radio. Well, it's that time of the week where I generally take a trip down to the vault to visit with Jeff Glover, who takes care of all our recordings we've made over the years. So let's go down and see him. Hey, Jeff.
1: Well, hello, Dave.
0: How are you?
1: Man, it's just another beautiful day in paradise.
0: You can't beat it.
1: Yeah.
0: Hey, Dr. Brooks Blevins is doing a profile this week on Oscar Gilbert, who was a resident of Mountain View for many, many, many years. But I remember that his wife, Ollie Gilbert, was a ballad singer of some note. I wonder if you've got any recordings of her.
1: I have lots and lots of recordings of Aunt Ollie Gilbert. Of course, you know, she was a pretty notable figure in the folk revival in the 1960s and into the 70s.
0: Yeah, one of the last of the real old-time ballad singers who knew hundreds of old ballads.
1: And arguably one of the best.
0: Yes.
1: Yeah, I have lots of recordings of Ollie. In fact, I just found one the other day. Oh, yeah, here it is. This is one that I haven't really seen a lot of recordings of her doing. It's a tune called A Rock in the Weary Land. Have you ever heard this one?
0: Well, maybe. There is a song I've heard done by other old-time string bands called Rockin' in a Weary Land. Let's see if it's the same.
1: Check it out.
2: This is a real old song that my mother sung when I remember, ever since I can remember anything, I remember singing these songs. And the one I'm going to sing first is A Rock in the Weary Land. That's what she's... I don't guess you've ever heard it. I've never sung it since... I don't know, for years. I'm going to try it.

0: Did you like it?
1: Oh, Jeff, that is a classic right there. I just love recordings like that. What a gal she was.
2: I think that's a great example of what she does.
1: Yeah.
2: Singing a cappella like that and presenting a ballad like that, she makes it seem easy, but it's not an easy thing to do.
1: Right.
2: And this is a really, really good one, I think.
1: I remember a little bit about Aunt Ollie, and she's been gone for many, many years, passed away in the mid-70s, I would say. She knew hundreds and hundreds of songs, and she might sing an old song like that ballad and then follow it up with a Jeannie Seely song, you know, a country western song. She knew all kinds of different music, and she didn't care what she sang. She just loved to sing. She also knew a lot of jokes, and she actually had an old adding machine roll of tape that she kept all her jokes on, and so she could remind herself of a joke, and I wish I knew where that adding machine tape is now.
2: You know, I know where that adding machine tape is.
1: What?
2: Yeah, her relatives here in town have those.
1: Oh, my gosh. I'd love to see that.
2: Yeah, I've never seen them, but I know they exist, and I know who's got them.
1: Also, her five-string banjo hangs here at the Ozark Folk Center.
2: Mm-hmm. That's correct.
1: Yeah. Got it in the lobby of the administration building.
2: That's right.
1: Well, Jeff, thanks so much. Great to hear such a beautiful ballad sung by old Aunt Ollie Gilbert.
2: It's my pleasure, Dave. Have a good day.
1: I see you.
2: Bye.
1: Earl White is well known for his extensive repertoire of tunes and his compact, driving fiddling style. His string band includes Victor Furtado on banjo, Jim Nelson playing guitar, and bassist Dito Norris. Earl runs the Big Indian Farm Artesian Bakery with his wife in rural Virginia. He also teaches private lessons, hosts jams, and occasionally heads down to Raleigh to play for square dances. Here are a couple more good tunes from Earl White.

0: I initially started trying to play banjo. So when I was a kid, according to my aunt, there was that old commercial, a Mountain Dew commercial. And every time they said, Yahoo, Mountain Dew, according to them, I would get up and I would dance around because it was a banjo and the guitar. At that point, I had no idea what it was. You know, it was just something that just struck a nerve with me. In my first year of college, one of my best friends during Christmas break, she went home. And when she came back, she brought a fiddle. And the fiddle belonged to her brother-in-law's uncle's grandfather. And it was just hanging on the wall. And it was clear it was well over 100 years old. And at some point had been ordered through the Sears and Roebuck catalog. It was a Stradivarius copy. And she said, here, I want you to play it and maybe even have it. And so that's how I got into playing the fiddle, was just from that intervention.
1: How old were you?
0: I was 17. Wow. No, actually, I was 18 because I started college at 17.

That was Earl White and his string band playing two good traditional tunes. They started off with the Down South Blues, following that with I Truly Understand. It's time for another short break. When we return, our friend Brooks Blevins will introduce us to the husband of the lady you met down in the vault a little while ago. This is Ozark Highlands Radio.

0: Welcome back to Ozark Highlands Radio. This week, writer, professor, and historian Dr. Brooks Blevins profiles Ollie Gilbert's husband, folk singer Oscar Gilbert.
1: I am an old highwayman, Cole Younger is my name.
2: They say timing is everything. Maybe it's not everything, but you can't deny it's important. By the time the folk revival hit its stride in the 1960s, folklorist John Quincy Wolfe Jr. had been recording old-timey singers and musicians in the White River Hills of Arkansas for more than a decade. Some of Wolfe's discoveries lived long enough to become celebrities on the festival and college circuit. Others, though, passed away just at the moment when America's fascination with their music and their stories promised to cement their legacies as folk legends. And some of them were among Wolfe's most talented and knowledgeable subjects. There was Fred High of Carroll County, Arkansas, a walking repository of folk songs and folk ways. The old farmer and rural postmaster knew more than 100 songs by heart, many of which he saved for posterity in self-published booklets before his death in 1962. Another was W.P. Deathrow, a farmer and former politician who played a mean fiddle and French harp. Described by Wolfe as a man of independent opinions, bold ideas, and frank expressions, Deathrow also possessed a knowledge of at least 100 songs, which he continued to share with collectors and family members until his death in 1960. And no singer received greater praise from Wolfe than Uncle Bob Stark, whose beautiful, clear voice carried across the hills of Cleburne County. A neighbor recalled that Uncle Bob, who died in 1957, didn't sing like anybody else. Even the church songs, he sang them different, she remembered. He said he sang them like he liked to hear them, and everybody at the church knew it and had to follow him because he had the loudest voice. Perhaps none of Wolfe's singers came as close to well-deserved recognition as did Oscar Gilbert. Oscar's wife, whom a generation of festival goers would come to know as Aunt Ollie Gilbert, survived him by 20 years, and an eventful 20 years they were. A banjo player and singer with a remarkable repertoire of hundreds of songs, Aunt Ollie sang at the first Arkansas Folk Festival and on festival stages from Los Angeles to Washington, D.C. She appeared in TV documentaries, and her recordings were featured on numerous albums. But Oscar died in 1960, just a couple of years before Ollie became Aunt Ollie, granny singer and darling of the festival circuit. His demise at the age of 75 meant that he missed the adulation and notoriety that would likely have come his way, for by most accounts, he was a finer singer than his wife and a more natural performer as well. Born and raised in Stone County, Arkansas, Oscar Gilbert lived almost all his adult life on a small farm in the community of Timbo, just a little piece from the farm of Jimmy Driftwood. He was a man of the hills, wrote John Quincy Wolfe Jr., independent, bold, and outspoken. He and Ollie raised 8 children on a big garden and the income he could scrape together farming, logging, and horse trading. Oscar worked hard, but he also appreciated a good shindig, and as Wolfe noted, the love of old song was a part of his makeup. Though his repertoire of old songs measured only a fraction of that of his wife, he made up for it with a strong personality, resonant voice, and knee-slapping enthusiasm, traits that impressed Wolfe when he first recorded Oscar in 1953. Like Ollie, Oscar possessed a mischievous streak a mile wide. No one in the community was safe from his practical jokes. Both of them, born storytellers, could slip into coarse humor without warning. In later years, Aunt Ollie's penchant for ribaldry reddened the faces of visitors on more than one occasion. So Oscar Gilbert arrived just a few years too early, or departed a few years too soon. He may have missed the festivals and the cameras and the records that brought Aunt Ollie undreamed-of recognition, but Oscar's hearty voice and a bit of that strong personality survive in a handful of Wolfe's recordings. We'll give him his due. Here's Oscar Gilbert singing his version of the ballad Cole Younger from a recording made in July 1953.
1: I am.

Northfield Bank. It's a deed I'll never deny. It's a deed that I'll be sorry of until the day I die. We buy the fastest horses and then ride out of town.

0: around to play. Drinking, I've got whiskey bars for to pass the time away. We then got on our horses and northward we did go. That godforsaken little town called Minnesota. Cole had his eye on the Northfield bank, his brother Bob did say. Says Cole, if you undertake the job, you'll surely curse the day. We stationed out our pickets, we rode up to the town. And on that counter, we struck our fatal blow. Says, hand us over your money, boys, Cole brother Bob did say. We are the noted younger boys, we spare no time to pray. We then got on our horses and started out of town. The officer pursued us and Jim was shot down, while two of the brave companions made it home alive, while three of the brave companions lay between the Minnesota skies. That's last.
1: Thanks, Brooks. Every October, the Ozark Folk Center State Park holds its annual String Band Music and Arts Festival. It's 2 days of lively string band music and dance, handcrafted art, fine southern cuisine, and old-fashioned fun. The festival includes live shows on Friday and Saturday featuring acclaimed bands from the Ozarks and beyond, like the Earl White String Band.

My style, you know, when I look back, I never really had a lesson. And I think what attributes most to my style is I was a dancer for many years before I started actually playing. And my thing, and it seemed like the one of the things that set the Greengrass Cloggers apart from other teams was we danced to the music. And I was always intrigued by the fiddlers. Hey, how do they know where to put their fingers? And so when dancing to a band, you know, I know myself, I just lock into that particular instrument. So I like to say I play the way I would dance.

0: So the Fiddler's Jam started as a gathering of friends, friends of friends, and family of friends, so that if you came there, you more than likely would pretty much know someone. Well, it has grown. We just had the 12th annual. For that week, it starts on a Tuesday. It ends on a Sunday. And it's all about fellowship and playing music. We have people from all from varying countries who come. We don't charge anything. We shut the bakery down for a week. And it's all about cranking out good organic food and playing music and the fellowship of friends. And to get there, you'd have to send an email to fiddlersjam@gmail.com.
1: Got it. To get in the loop.
0: To get in the loop, right.

0: Closing out this week's show with some more good old-time tunes from the Earl White String Band. They started off with Piney Woods, following it with the L&N Rag and a medley of Cotton Eyed Joe and Happy Hollow. I hope you've enjoyed this good old-time music this week as much as I have. We'll be back next week with more good music from the Ozark Highlands. This is your host, Dave Smith. Bye, everybody.
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3: After the break, we'll sit down with Robert and producer Steve Jordan, and it's an interview you don't want to miss.
1: That's all coming up right now on Bill Street Caravan.
3: What's up, Pat?
1: Oh, not much.
3: We have one heck of a show lined up this week.
1: Five-time Grammy Award winner Robert Cray is with us. And wait, it gets even better.
3: How do you even top that?
1: Backing him are Memphis legends, the internationally recognized High Rhythm Section. And behind the kit is the renowned drummer Steve Jordan.
3: Let's fill in the blanks for the fine people out there in radio land. So Robert Cray is one of the finest guitar players and vocalists on the planet. We all know that. And there's always been this Memphis thread throughout his career. He's made many of his records in Memphis at Ardent Studios and at Royal Studios. Willie Mitchell produced a few of his studio efforts. He's in deep with the Mitchell family, which kind of brings us to this most recent effort.
1: Oh, and let me add that Robert also recorded and toured many times with the Memphis Horns, Wayne Jackson, and Andrew Love.
3: Right.
1: They were a big part of his sound in the 80s and 90s, and the Horns were the original on-air personalities for the radio program you're listening to now.
3: That's right. So enter producer, drummer, slash one of the most tasteful and talented musicians in the world, Steve Jordan.
1: Steve Jordan, known best for his work with Keith Richards, The Stones, Bob Dylan, Neil Young, B.B. King, Buddy Guy, Alicia Keys, and most recently John Mayer. He's played with a lot of people.
3: And, at least in my mind, also known for that little documentary that he and Robert Cray made with their old pal Keith Richards back in the late 80s, Hail Hail Rock and Roll. That changed the course of this right here 12-year-old boy's life.
1: Did you tell him that?
3: No. He's pretty intense in person, so I just kind of shut up.
1: Well, Robert and Steve holed up in Memphis a few months ago at Royal Studios with our friend Boo Mitchell behind the console and cut a record with a group of living legends, the High Rhythm Section, Leroy and Charles Hodges, Archie Turner, and Lanny McMillan leading the horn section. These are the guys. Well, I don't even know where to start.
3: I know there's not enough time in our program.
1: Not only are they our friends and some of the best people you could ever know, they're simply the baddest, funkiest rhythm section ever.
3: Mm-hmm.
1: They are behind all these classic Memphis soul cuts that came out on High Records. Al Green, Ann Peebles, Otis Clay, Don Bryant, O.V. Wright. I mean, it's mind-blowing.
3: Yeah. The result is titled Robert Cray and High Rhythm. It's out right now on JV Records. This week's program is their coming out party captured live in Memphis in front of an adoring crowd of fans, friends, and relatives.
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3: Come for the harmonies of Say She She and stick around for songs of joy, protest, and empowerment. The Brooklyn and London trio stop by the cafe to talk about their latest album, Cut and Rewind, and why they believe in the power of honest music. It's Say She She on the Next World Cafe.
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1: 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The soundtrack of America was made in Tennessee.
4: We're back, and for those of you just tuning in, this week we're featuring Robert Cray with High Rhythm as they celebrate the release of a brand new studio effort recorded at Royal Studios right here in Memphis, Tennessee.
0: The show was captured at Laughlin Yard. Let's talk a little bit about that. It's a very unique setting.
4: You know, it's a barn. They refer to it as a, quote, coach house, which I guess sounds a little more debonair. But it's a giant barn in downtown Memphis. It has to be over 100 years old. It's where the stables for the Peabody Hotel's carriage horses were. And I think before that, it was a cotton warehouse or something.
0: A very unique, special place, a very raw and real setting right smack in the middle of the hustle and bustle of downtown. And I'll add that Beale Street Caravan queen of the mixing console, Don Hopkins, had the place rocking.
4: She is the best. So you and I were over at Royal Studios while the guys were rehearsing for the show. That was really fun. Hanging out with the Hodges brothers and Tex and Harold from the Masqueraders. And you had a chance to sit down and talk with Robert Cray and Steve Jordan. Let's listen in on that.
0: Well, we are here at Royal Studio. Actually, we're not in the Beale Street Caravan studio, but we are in historic Royal Studios. And our guests today, Robert Cray and Steve Jordan. So I'm curious, as a musician and as a producer, how do you view yourself? When you introduce yourself to people, do you say, oh, hey, I play music, or do you say, oh, I produce records?
5: I'm a musician. Mm-hmm. And I think that's the thing that I always gravitate to. First, that's the thing that keeps me honest, and it informs every other thing that I do. If I'm producing, engineering, arranging, composing, it's from the place of being a musician.
0: What was the thing that hooked you guys together? What was the thing that said, yeah, I want to work with him?
6: Well, we've had the opportunity over the years. It was 30 years ago, just over 30 years ago, that we met during the filming of Hail, Hail, Rock and Roll. And so we had that great opportunity to work together. And I mean, think...
5: Yeah, we owe it to Chuck Berry,
6: yeah,
5: actually.
6: Yeah.
5: That we were working together.
6: Yeah.
5: So it was kind of apropos on the day he passed that the two of us were together.
6: Yeah.
0: Wow.
5: Mm-hmm. Yeah. You know, it's kind of wild.
6: And this, I believe, is the fifth project that we've worked together on. We had talked about doing another project, and Steve had emailed me and said, I got it. Robert Cray and High Rhythm. And I said, that's great, you know. And we can record here at Royal Studios. So that's how we came together for this project.
0: It's definitely not your first time calling on some Memphis artists to participate in your musical journey.
6: No.
0: You've worked with Duck Dunn, Steve Cropper. The Memphis Horns.
6: Memphis Horns.
0: The Horns were in the band, in fact.
6: Exactly.
0: For a while. And then also Willie Mitchell produced.
6: He produced a cut on one of the albums that Steve produced,
5: yeah.
6: Take His Shoes Off. And so we came here for some work, and we also recorded in Nashville as well for that particular record. And yeah, so, you know, and of course, I'm a huge fan of Memphis music because this is ground zero, as far as I'm concerned. Memphis is ground zero for all the music. So, you know, I'm a huge fan.
0: Robert, you've said that you've never played the same solo twice.
6: Right.
0: And then we've got you, Steve, who are trying to catch that moment, that magic moment.
5: Absolutely.
0: So come on, live against recording.
5: Great question.
6: Yeah.
5: Great question.
6: Live is, to me, that's where it's at. I mean, you know, the recording is one thing, but that's your springboard. I mean, it's there. That's when you're learning the tune and everything like that. But once you got it in your soul, you, without even thinking about what you've already done in the studio, you're someplace else. And that's kind of like we're talking about the genre thing again. You leave that, because what you're doing now is you're working from your gut, and you're improvising. You're off in the jazz land, even mm-hmm. though we're you can call us whatever kind of music you want, but we're off someplace else. But you're also you got your feet on the ground, and you're off someplace. You're in the tune. I can't express it.
5: It's just fun.
6: It's just fun being there in that moment to create, mm-hmm. you know. And live is where it's at. You're there on the stage. You're thinking about the tune. You're in the tune. You're in the moment, and that's where it's at.
5: You're also playing to the people. You're reacting mm-hmm. to the people. The reaction.
6: Yep.
5: You have the instant gratification of it. When you're making a record, sometimes you don't know. You're not getting any feedback except mm-hmm. for the people that are around you.
0: I'll close with asking both of you, have you even thought about a day when you're going to retire?
5: There's no such thing as a musician.
6: There isn't, no.
5: Retiring, that's...
6: There isn't.
5: You do it just like Chuck did, right up until the time mm-hmm. that you cross over.
6: Yeah.
5: And then you continue to do it in another form.
6: Yeah.
5: You know, there's no such thing. That is the reason why we do what we do. We didn't want a day job. not that we have anything against people doing day jobs. That's not what my point. My point is, it's like, what is the thing that's going to keep you engaged in a certain way that nothing else can? Mm-hmm. And that's what mm-hmm. being an artist, whether you're a musician, a
6: painter,
5: graphic artist, yeah. a painter, a sculptor, that's what you do. You wake up thinking about a thing. You have a canvas that is empty, and by the end of the day, there's something on it.
6: Yeah.
5: That is wild. Every time, I don't even think about it anymore, but it used to freaking blow my mind. And Megan and I would laugh about it. We go and we wake up in the morning because we have a recording studio in our home. So we got this Neve console in the living room. She'd have the making of a tune or something. We finish the tune, we record it. It sound really good. And then by the end of the day, I would say, man, that sounds really professional.
0: All in a day's work.
5: You know, it sounds really professional. That's really something. That's really wild. You know, it's like, great. Like, you started out the day, we didn't have anything.
6: Right.
5: At the end of the day, we got this thing.
6: Mm-hmm.
5: We gave birth to a thing. And it lives on. And then it has its own life. And it's a great thing. And then you'll hear it 10 years later, 5 years later. You'll hear something that you didn't even remember that had happened.
6: Mm-hmm.
5: And then you like it. It's better than hearing something that happened that you didn't like, that's for sure, I can tell you. But, you know, 9 times out of 10, we're liking the thing because you get so into it. You get down in there and you get into the deep molecules. And so you make sure that by the time you say, okay, it's done, that you can feel free letting it go out into the world. Like, you're okay with it. And, yeah, so that's it. I love music. I'm going to listen to music my whole life.
6: Yeah.
5: Music is in me. I love music. And I'll be listening to music until I'm not here any longer.
6: That's
5: so
6: right.
5: This is what I do. I might as well just embrace it and go for it.
6: Mm-hmm.
5: I might as well just be in it. Period.
6: Yeah.
0: We are here with Robert Cray and Steve Jordan. Many, many, many thanks.
5: Thank you very much for a wonderful time.
6: Thank you.
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4: 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Robert and Steve drop a lot of wisdom on everything from the evolution of rock and roll to the Supreme Court of the United States of America.
0: Due to programming constraints, we couldn't squeeze it all in, but it is worth a full listen.
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Thank you so much for coming out. For the debut of RC and the High Rhythm. You can't cook my

0: That was Robert Cray with High Rhythm live on Beale Street Caravan, featuring Leroy and Charles Hodges on bass and B3 respectively, Hubby Turner on keys,
1: Lanny McMillan on sax, Jim Spake on baritone, and Mark Franklin on trumpet. Tex Reitzel and Harold Thomas from legendary Memphis vocal group The Masqueraders on background vocals, and the one and only Steve Jordan on drums.
0: Special thanks to Carla Parisi, Don Hopkins, Boo Mitchell, and everyone at JV Records in Laughlin Yard for making this show possible.
1: Again, the record is out now. It's called Robert Cray and High Rhythm, appropriately. They're going to play a short run of shows, so be sure to check out Robert's tour dates on robertcray.com and catch this once-in-a-lifetime show if you can.
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0: And if you can't meet us there, we'll be back right here next week, so we'll see you then. I'm Pat Mitchell-Worley.
1: And I'm Kevin Cubbins.
0: You've been listening to the sounds of Memphis on Beale Street Caravan. Hi everyone, this is Pat Mitchell-Worley, and coming up next time on Beale Street Caravan, we've got Robert Cray with the High Rhythm section and Steve Jordan sitting in on drums. That's all coming up next time on Beale Street Caravan.

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Scott Hamilton on tenor sax from a release he did called Jazz Signatures from more than 20 years ago now. John Bunch on piano, longtime musical director for Tony Bennett there. The tune by Billy Strayhorn called Rain Check. Scott Hamilton on tenor sax with John Bunch. Well, hi there, I'm Scott Hanley here with Jazz on Your Weekend, turning next to a bass player who's also a fine singer from her new release called Sweet Dreams. Here's Don't Let It Bring You Down, Kristen Korb on Weekend Jazz.

Luke Selleck and Andrew Renfro on bass and guitar, respectively, and Harvest for the World from their new release called Aberdeen Blues. Before that, also from a new release, saxophonist Wayne Escoffrey. It's called Alone, and that was the title track, Wayne Escoffrey on sax. I'm Scott Hanley here with Jazz on Our Weekend, with Houston Person joining us now. He's on tenor here with I Only Have Eyes for You.

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Ron Jackson on his 7-string guitar there doing Hard Times from the release Standards and Other Songs. Up next, trumpeter Howard McGhee with Tommy Flanagan on piano and A Cottage for Sale.

Cal Jader at the Vibes and his interpretation of Tintindeo, calling it Soul Bird. Before that, Nancy Wilson and Cannonball Adderley with a Broadway tune, very popular for Nancy Wilson, Never Will I Marry. Up next, Gerald Wiggins here at the organ with Harold Land on tenor sax, Teach Me Tonight.

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4: A few years ago, while Ben Gibbard was touring to celebrate the 20th anniversary of both Death Cab for Cutie's album Transatlanticism and the Postal Service's Give Up, he was also going through a divorce.
5: I was emailing with lawyers and then going on stage and living in my 26-year-old self for 2 hours.
4: Coming up, Ben talks about how that experience shaped the new Death Cab for Cutie record, I Built You a Tower, and about how that tower metaphor helped him compartmentalize memories and pain that he was dealing with.
5: In each one of these buildings exists a time in my life or a memory, a person, and they are different sizes based on the significance of those times or people in my life.
4: Ben Gibbard and a live performance from Death Cab today. I'm Raina Duris. This is World Cafe. In the meantime, another live performance. This one's Phosphorescent, New Birth in New England.

This is World Cafe. I'm Raina Duris. The show must go on. That's a phrase you've maybe said, even if you aren't a performer doing a literal show. It's something we tell ourselves when we face a challenge and have to keep doing the things that we have to do. For Ben Gibbard, who is a performer, the frontman of Death Cab for Cutie, that meant going out to play shows every night on tour, even when he was dealing with a divorce. Today, Ben Gibbard joins me to talk about how playing through pain fed into the songs on Death Cab's new John Congleton-produced album, I Built You a Tower. Our conversation is coming up in just a moment. But first, Death Cab for Cutie perform a song from I Built You a Tower live for World Cafe. This is Riptides.

0: Live for World Cafe, Death Cab for Cutie with Riptides from their new album, I Built You a Tower. I'm Raina Duras, joined by Ben Gibbard of Death Cab for Cutie. Ben, welcome back to the World Cafe.
1: Thanks for having me back.
0: That song that we just heard, Riptides, was the lead single for this new album. And when you really listen to those lyrics, I hear a level of maybe exhaustion, maybe being overwhelmed. What can you tell us about it?
1: Yeah, it's a song about how, you know, when one is going through a personal crisis of some sort, or be it something painful, a loss, something like that, at the same time that the world seems to be on fire, oftentimes there's this debilitating feeling that I've had, and I'm sure maybe other people have had before, where you're looking out at the world and you're seeing all these horrific things happening, but you're also sitting with your own issues, your own pain, your own, you know, trauma, whatever it might be. And there is this moment where you feel guilty for feeling anything yourself because you're trying to feel for the world at large. And that there becomes this kind of feedback loop that just becomes exhausting. Mm-hmm. Without getting into it, I don't think we have to get into the specifics. I think we can all agree the world's been slightly exhausting for at least the last couple of years.
0: Yeah. Well, I want to talk about the sound of the album and the actual making of it in a few minutes. But first, I do want to get an idea of where your head was when you started writing some of these songs. In 2023, during the 20th anniversary tour for Transatlanticism, you were also celebrating the 20th anniversary of the Postal Service album, Give Up. Behind the scenes of that tour, you were going through some hard personal stuff. You don't have to go into details here, but could you just give us an idea of
1: I mean, I was going through a separation and eventual a divorce at that time. The details of that will remain, in my head. But it was difficult because I was emailing with lawyers and then going on stage and living in my 26-year-old self for 2 hours. And then coming right back to answer the emails or the whatever I had to do. I was back in what I was dealing with at that point. So it was, I've never been one of those people who, when I'm playing an older song from a previous time in my life, I don't feel this sense of, it's not a wrought experience. More than anything, if I'm playing something that maybe was painful to write at the time, as we are playing it, I'm filled with a sense of kind of relief that I don't feel that way anymore. But I do have to kind of embody that version of myself to perform the song. So I'm spending 2 hours with my 25, 26-year-old self, remembering the people spread across those records and the experiences that inspired them. And then I'm right back in my late 40s. So it was, that was the very kind of strange context switching at the time.
0: I was speaking with Ben Gibbard on World Cafe today. The album is called I Built You a Tower. Could you talk about how having to compartmentalize your personal life and your performing life when you're taking those 2 hours to go back to a younger self, how did that lead to the title, I Built You a Tower?
1: I just started to kind of meditate on this idea or kind of ruminate on this idea of, you know, my life is kind of a skyline, like almost as if, you know, I was looking as if, like, you know, it, like a, almost like in an island, something like Manhattan or something like that, where there are all these buildings and they all exist. In each one of these buildings exists a time in my life or a memory, a person, and they are different sizes based on the significance of those times or people in my life. And I just started to kind of think about how, you know, as you get older, you have more and more memories just from the nature of getting older. And that in each one of these buildings exists a particular time and place and the memories of the people that were around at that time. And you can visit them. You can go, you can kind of go in the building and you can kind of say hello to them and remember them, relive them to a certain extent. But there are also some of those memories, some of those experiences that you'd rather not relive. And it's almost as if you want to lock the building from the outside so they don't get out. But there are these moments in life where you might come around the corner and you might run into somebody you used to know intimately or otherwise, and you'll get this flood of memory. You might smell something make it, you know, you smell something that reminds you of a time or a person. You might hear a song on the radio that takes you back to a moment in your life. And it's in those moments that it's almost as if, even if you had tried to kind of lock those memories away, that door is going to come bursting open. Those people are going to come back into your life, whether you want to interface with them or not.
0: Yeah. Why do you think that imagery, the idea of a city and these buildings that house these memories, why do you think you were drawn to that?
1: It's a good question. I don't know. I just, perhaps because as someone who likes to and has to compartmentalize a lot of their life to get through the day, I liked the idea of providing the people and the memories of my life with some kind of like beautiful edifice, something that is, and in the title of the record, I Built You a Tower, you know, I was talking to somebody recently about it who said, well, it almost sounds romantic. And it's like, well, it can be seen as romantic, but in this particular case, it's not so much you're creating someone a tower as, you know, I'm not creating this edifice out of tribute, but this is just the structure, I think, that will hold these memories and this time. And I suppose that even the most painful elements of your life, the most painful moments in your life, they still carry a sense of beauty, and they make you who you are. So even the painful ones should be memorialized in some kind of fashion that allows you, you know, at least on your emotional landscape, when you pass, your eyes kind of pass by them. This is all very esoteric, as we're talking about.
2: I like it. It's beautiful.
1: Is, you know, at least you see your eyes kind of, you're keeping with this metaphor, you kind of across this emotional horizon, you see this building, and you're like, I know who's in there, and I don't ever want to see them again, but that is a pretty beautiful building. I'm glad that it exists.
0: We're going to hear you perform I Built You a Tower A live now, and then we'll come back and talk some more. Here's Death Cab for Cutie on World Cafe.

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1: I Built You a Tower A, performed live by Death Cab for Cutie on World Cafe. I'm Rena Durris. Ben Gifford's my guest today. The new album is called I Built You a Tower. There's a B version of that song, and it's the album closer. It sounds harsher. There's more distortion.

0: So that's a bit of I Built You a Tower B. Why did you want to create that contrast between those two songs?
1: Well, we liked how both songs are so tonally different, and in using both songs use a lot of the same lyrics in both. So there is a more up-tempo, lighter version of the song, which is the one we just heard. I should say A, Tower A, as we're calling it, that doesn't come to any kind of true conclusion lyrically. But Tower B is a much more aggressive, louder, angrier version of it that comes to a conclusion that ends the record. So I was really inspired. There's a Paul Simon record called Hearts and Bones that I really love. And he uses a similar duality in Think Too Much A and B. And so this is kind of, at least in the nomenclature, A and B is kind of a tribute to that Paul Simon record, because I love Paul Simon, and I especially love Think Too Much B. It's one of my favorite songs he's ever written.
0: So, you know, obviously you were thinking about and writing a lot of these songs for a while before you headed into the studio, but once you were there, it sounds like it moved pretty quickly. You recorded it in 3 weeks with John Congleton, who also worked with you guys on 2022's Asphalt Meadows. Why did you guys want to go back to John? What makes that partnership work so well?
1: We just had such a great time working with John on Asphalt Meadows, and the previous two albums we had done took a long time before Asphalt Meadows, and that was primarily our fault because we were bringing in songs that were in varying stages of not completion, but arrangement. So one of the things about this band that I really like, one of my favorite elements of our band, is how, you know, the songs are almost a lot of interlocking kind of guitars and basses and keyboards that kind of just, they weave together. My favorite songs of ours kind of do that. And a lot of the songs on both Kintsugi and Thank You For Today were brought in more skeletal stages that we had to spend a lot of time in the studio trying to arrange the record, which took a lot of time and was a lot more costly. But starting on Asphalt Meadows, we brought in songs that were basically done, at least as far as from an arrangement perspective. And John Congleton on Asphalt Meadows, when we worked with him, worked incredibly quickly. We would do the song three times, and he would kind of come over the talk back and be like, I mean, you guys could do it again if you want, but I got it. We don't need to do it again. I mean, like, and he was very cognizant of, like, sucking that life out of recordings by doing things over and over and over and over and over and over.
0: Yeah.
1: And, you know, there were moments on previous records that I'm doing the same guitar part for a day, and by the end of the day, you just hate the song, and what you end up with is not better than where you started. I understand the process of that, but that's just that. So John was just like, you know, he studied under Steve Albini, and he had this kind of mindset of like, you get it. And you know what? Like, anything goofy here on the recording, you're not going to hear that in 6 months. Mm-hmm. Like, you're not going to hear how the guitar kind of clink on that one part. It's going to be mixed into the record. You don't need to waste your time thinking about that. And once we took on that, once we kind of bought in with that philosophy, we realized, like, yeah, why? We're making rock and roll music. This is not, like, everybody's favorite records in here probably are sloppy as hell, you know? They're not on a click. They don't sound perfect. It's like the Rolling Stones. It's like the tambourine is louder than the vocal. You don't care. It's satisfaction. Like, who cares, right?
0: Yeah, it sounds real, and it sounds fun.
1: It sounds real, John was very much of that mindset. So going into this new record, the arrangements were basically complete before we went into the studio. There wasn't a lot of, like, what's going to happen in this part of the song. So we were able to just go in, be a band, mm-hmm. play the song 3-4 times, and he'd be like, I got it. You want to do it again? Well, I don't know. Maybe that kick drum. Don't worry about it. Okay, fine. Like, and, you know, the further I've gotten away from making the record, to John's point, I don't hear this stuff that I heard that was like, well, I don't know if that's going to sound. It sounds fine. It's everybody knows how to play their instruments.
0: Yeah.
1: You know, it's a rock band.
0: After a quick break, we'll get back into this conversation with Ben Gibbard. He'll talk about the song he was most protective of during the recording of Death Cab's new record. That's next on World Cafe.
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0: Welcome back to World Cafe. My name is Raina Duras, and today you're hearing live performances from Death Cab for Cutie and my conversation with frontman Ben Gibbard about their new album, I Built You a Tower. I've noticed fans of yours online have really gotten excited about the guitars in the next song we're going to hear you play. That's Punching the Flowers. Before we hear it, could you take us into the studio the day you recorded it? What do you remember?
1: On every record, there's a few songs that are kind of like my babies, and I really want to get them right. And not that I didn't want to get the other songs right, but for whatever reason, and everybody in the band has songs like this. They're like, you know, they just fixate on a song and it becomes the thing that they're kind of trying to shepherd through the process. And I remember I had made it, the demo that I'd made of the song at home had a lot of the elements in the song, and had gotten really attached to the way it sounded. Demoitis is what they call it. I had demoitis. And I wasn't concerned that John wouldn't get it, because I believed he would, but there is always this moment where you start to kind of, the final form of the song starts to kind of reveal itself, and you have to make peace with it, because it's never going to be the way you heard it in your head. But this is one of those songs that once John started kind of dialing in his settings for it, it just kind of came to life in a way that even I had not envisioned it. So I'm thrilled with how this song turned out.
0: Let's hear it. Live for World Cafe, Death Cab for Cutie, Punching the Flowers.

0: Death Cab for Cutie performing Punching the Flowers live for World Cafe. I'm Raina Duras, joined by Ben Gifford of Death Cab. The band's new album is called I Built You a Tower. Listening through this album, there were a few themes that I picked up on, a feeling of being stuck, whether that's stuck in an unhealthy cycle or inside an emotion or a fog that you just want to find a way out of or find a way forward from. There is one song, though, where I think I hear a pretty profound acceptance, and that song is How Heavenly a State. Could you tell us a little bit about that song?
1: Yeah, I had a friend who killed himself some years ago. And I started to kind of have visions of him. He started to kind of come to me. It was one of those things where I had to kind of like, it felt important to me to write about it. He started kind of appearing in dreams. And that's all I can really say about it right now. It was one of those things, like those kind of dreams you wake up from.
2: Yeah.
1: And you kind of like, you want to get back into it because you want that person to still be here. So, yeah. So, and it was just about, the chorus of like, you know, I thought to myself how heavenly a state was just like, you know, waking up and realizing that, you know, hopefully that this person is actually in some kind of cosmic way, kind of, you know, I'm reconnecting with this person.
0: Yeah. So. I'm going to play a bit of that song. It's Death Cab for Cutie, How Heavenly a State.

0: From their new album, I Built You a Tower, that was How Heavenly Estate on World Cafe. I'm Raina Durres, joined by Ben Gibbard. This is your 11th album with Death Cab for Cutie. You guys have been doing this for about 3 decades. You were seen as some of the pioneers of, you know, quote unquote, indie rock as we kind of know it now. How do you, and I know that this can sound like an end of the career kind of question, but I'm not saying it that way. How do you think about
1: your
0: legacy?
1: We're closer to the end than the start, probably. I mean, that's a fair question.
0: How do you think about your legacy, if you think about it at all?
1: I don't know. It's like, I would be lying if I said that I don't think about it. But I suppose I can only answer your question in regards to people who I believe are handling their legacy poorly, and I'm not going to mention any names. But it seems that, you know, I think that because we are an active band, I'm an active songwriter, I find it obnoxious when I see people trying to control the narrative of their legacy when they are still active in their career. It is not my job, nor should I spend any time thinking about what my legacy is or our legacy is going to be.
2: Yeah.
1: Because at the end of the day, we have more records to make. When the records are all done and we are no longer on this planet, or the band doesn't exist, you know, people who do this for a living can determine what the legacy of the group is. What my goal is I am still putting everything that I can, and we are all putting everything into this. There is never a moment when we are together that we think that we ever say anything along the lines of like, that's good enough. At this point, I would rather release less music and have that music be impactful than, you know, as we are now, you know, in the back nine of our lives and careers, to start flooding the listeners with music. I think it's kind of tasteless to try to massage one's own legacy and try to control the narrative of it. At the end of the day, I just want myself and my bandmates, I just wanted us to be seen as quality human beings who are good at what we do, and where the music lands in the greater, like, landscape of indie rock and roll, and how people speak about us in relation to our contemporaries is just not worth spending a lot of time thinking about.
0: Yeah. My guest is Ben Gibbard, if you're just joining us here on World Cafe. We have one more live performance to get to today, and I'm not going to make assumptions about what the songs are about, but at least it seems like parts of it tie into some of the stuff we've been talking about, even about, you know, getting older. The song ends with the lyric, "How I wish I could say I'm immune to the mirror, with temples fading to gray, I'm seeing the end drawing nearer, and I can scream and shout, or I can learn to live without." So before we hear you play Stone Over Water, could you talk a bit about that line?
1: Yeah, I mean, to me, when I'm writing, I'm in a room by myself. I'm in a little 10x10 room in my house, and it's really the only moments in my life that I feel I can be truly vulnerable with myself. And so it's of paramount importance to me that I am writing from an honest and earnest place about who I am now. And the hope is that if people were fans of this band when they were 25 and now they are 50, that the way I'm writing about my life might reflect how they see their own lives. That's not the intent. That's not why I'm not writing for other people. But the idea is like, well, if I'm saying something that I feel is an honest, earnest statement about aging, or going through any kind of difficult period, that there is very possible that someone else who has kind of been growing, hopefully they've been growing with the band, mm-hmm. Will find some resonance in it.
0: We're going to hear you perform Stone Over Water now, live for World Cafe, Death Cab for Cutie.
2: This is a new song called Stone Over Water. It's on the new record.

0: a live performance from Death Cab for Cutie that was Stone Over Water. It's on their new album, I Built You a Tower. Ben Gibbard of Death Cab has been my guest today. It's been so, so nice talking to you, Ben. Thank you.
1: Yeah, thanks for having me.
0: I'm Raina Duras, back in a moment with more World Cafe.
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3: Hey, I'm John Boyle, Deputy Managing Editor of the Appalachian Mid-South Newsroom. 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What are these species trying to tell us? 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
0: A few moments ago, you caught the interview with Ben Gibbard and performance from his band Death Cab for Cutie on World Cafe. That full interview and performance are up for you at worldcafe.org. You can also find it and many other full sessions at youtube.com/worldcafe. It's kind of nice. If you go to our YouTube, just hit play on one session, let it autoplay while you work or you do your chores or whatever it is. It's kind of like we're hanging out, just you and me and a bunch of very talented artists. Here's another talented artist. His name is Beck. New one called Ride Lonesome.

Shake It Out. That is Florence and the Machine wrapping up this hour of World Cafe. Thank you again to Ben Gibbard and Death Cab for Cutie for the session earlier this hour. And thank you to World Cafe producer Miguel Perez for his work on that session. Also, thank you to the public radio stations who bring this show to you across the country. We produce it at WXPN at the University of Pennsylvania in Philadelphia. My name is Raina Duris. Thanks for listening to World Cafe from NPR.

0: 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And by the estate of Joan B. Kroc, whose bequest serves as an enduring investment in the future of public radio and seeks to help NPR produce programming that meets the highest standards of public service in journalism and cultural expression.
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0: Isn't it amazing the kind of journey a song can take you on in the span of only a few minutes? Coming up this hour, a new track from Man Woman Chainsaw that will heal your broken wings and set you flying.
1: Let me go.
0: You'll also hear this one from Johnny Blue Skies that really revs things up.
1: Right then and there, I knew it was gonna be a situation.
0: And this one from Snail Mail for when you hit the end of the road.

All those tunes and lots more on the way. I'm Raina Duras. This is World Cafe. First up, you'll hear a cover from the Violent Femmes. Here they are doing their version of a Culture Club song, and it works so well with Gordon Gano's trembly voice. Do You Really Want to Hurt Me? On the Cafe.

You are tuned to The World Cafe. I'm Raina Duris. As you listen to your next song from London's Man, Woman, Chainsaw, you may gradually feel like you're being lifted up, like you're getting lighter. Singer Emmy May says, it's a song about longing for both comfort and freedom simultaneously in a relationship through the metaphor of being an injured bird needing shelter. And she says they made the tone shift throughout the song as though you'd find a way to pick yourself up and fly away. So get ready to spread those wings. It's Man, Woman, Chainsaw, Nosedive.

0: beautiful day. That's you too. 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
2: 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I'm Billy Henry. 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
0: Did you know World Cafe turns 35 years old this year? 35! That's the same age Harrison Ford was when he had his breakout role in Star Wars. And in that time, thousands of performances have been recorded and broadcast on the show. On Live from the Archives, you get to hear a couple of them so they aren't trapped in our vault, frozen in carbonite forever. I'm Raina Duras, and starting things off today on Live from the Archives is a song from an album released fairly early on in World Cafe's run. Soul Coughing came in to perform the song Circles from their 1998 album El Oso, and here it is.

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For Live from the Archives today, you just heard Hooray for the Riff Raff, Life on Earth. And before that, Soul Coughing performing Circles. In a minute, a song that I performed at karaoke last week. But first, Snail Mail with Dead End.

0: Soccer Mommy, Driver. Before that, you heard Lana Del Rey's Video Games, which I sang at karaoke in San Francisco last week while I was there. And not to brag, I think it was pretty good. If you happen to be there, please do not tell me the truth. Getting into a big jam next on World Cafe.
1: Hi, I'm Matt Jackford. 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
0: Hey, I'm Raina. It is World Cafe. And this next song, I just cannot get enough of it. One of my favorites of the year so far, especially when it starts to ramp up partway through and they really, really go for it. It's from Johnny Blue Skies. It's called Situation on World Cafe.

0: to Desky Trucks Band with one from their latest album, Future Soul. That's I Got You. And that's it for this edition of World Cafe. Thanks so much for letting me hang with you and play you some tunes today. I always have such a good time. I hope you do too. And thank you to our affiliates across the country who bring this show to you. The whole team here who make it. We produce this show at WXPN at the University of Pennsylvania in Philadelphia. I'm Raina Duris. 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
0: In the meantime, another live performance. This one's Phosphorescent, New Birth in New England.

0: Hello, you're with Newsday on the BBC World Service with Barbara Plett-Usher in Nairobi and Rob Young in London.
1: The Israel Defense Force says that another wave of Iranian missiles has been fired towards Israel as Israeli military launches retaliatory strikes too in western and central Iran. We get to hear from both Iran and Israel.
0: Oil prices have risen in response to those latest attacks in the Middle East. We'll get the latest from the business desk in Singapore.
1: And the Chinese leader Xi Jinping lands in North Korea to meet Kim Jong-un in a rare visit. Seoul is watching closely. We go live there.
0: That's all to come after a bulletin of the very latest BBC World News.

0: BBC News with Emily Thomas. Iran and Israel have been exchanging missile attacks overnight and into the morning following an Iranian strike on northern Israel on Sunday, the first since the ceasefire in April. No casualties have been reported. The Israeli military has been striking despite President Trump saying he did not want it to retaliate. Iran said its attack was in response to repeated violations of the ceasefire by Israel, including in Lebanon. Israel has also reported a missile fired towards it from Yemen, where the Iranian-backed Houthis are based. Sebastian Usher is in Jerusalem.
1: We were woken by an alert here in Jerusalem. An hour later, actually, when I was on air, we had another alarm, and we did hear overhead several booms of the interceptions. So far, Iran hasn't fired a large number of missiles, but the warning that was issued by the Revolutionary Guards that they might continue for a full 7 days might be pursued. And obviously, that would be a big escalation, which there's no doubt that Israel will respond to even more than we've seen so far.
0: Iran has suspended flights at the international airport in the capital, Tehran. Airspace in the west is also being closed until further notice. Syria has suspended operations at the airport.

0: Israel will respond to even more than we've seen so far.
1: Iran has suspended flights at the international airport in the capital, Tehran. Airspace in the west is also being closed until further notice. Syria has suspended operations at the airport serving its capital, Damascus, and closed its southern airspace for 12 hours. Iraq has declared its airspace closed for 72 hours. Crude oil prices have jumped in early trading on Monday as news came in of the latest fighting in the Middle East. Brent crude rose by more than 3% to over $96 a barrel. Stocks in Asia have fallen sharply, however, as Nick Marsh explains.
2: Asian stock markets saw steep losses on Monday morning as they responded to Friday's tech stock sell-off on Wall Street, which was itself triggered by fears of a hike in interest rates due to a surprisingly low rate of unemployment in the US, as well as persistently high inflation linked to the war in the Middle East.
1: President Xi Jinping has arrived in North Korea for a two-day visit, his first for 7 years. Before leaving China, he hailed what he called an invincible friendship between the two countries, saying they would work together to safeguard a fair and just global order. From Beijing, here's Laura Bicker.
3: Analysts believe Mr. Xi is trying to reassert his influence over Mr. Kim to prevent him leaning too heavily on Moscow. Russia has been providing North Korea with badly needed oil, food and weapons technology in exchange for North Korean troops and munitions for its war in Ukraine. Beijing has not liked being sidelined, as it's eager to maintain some influence over Pyongyang to rein in any volatile behaviour and ensure stability on its borders.
1: This is the latest world news from the BBC. An earthquake of magnitude 7.8 has struck off the island of Mindanao in the south of the Philippines. Civil defence officials say 8 people have died. People living in coastal areas were warned to move to higher ground. Some buildings have collapsed in the city of General Santos. The presidential election runoff in Peru is close. The right-wing candidate Keiko Fujimori, the daughter of the late president Alberto Fujimori, and her left-wing rival, the congressman Roberto Sanchez, are running neck and neck with the lead swinging from one to the other as the vote count proceeds. Ione Wells is in Lima.
4: Peruvians hoped for an election that would end years of political instability, which have seen Peru churn through 8 presidents in a decade, some jailed, some deposed, some impeached. The right-wing Keiko Fujimori pledged a hardline approach to combating Peru's rising crime rate, in particular extortions. The left-wing Roberto Sanchez promised to tackle inequality with sweeping reforms to the tax system and by expanding the state. The results so far don't suggest an end to the country's polarization. Whoever wins will have around half the country against them and no majority in Congress. Some of the bold changes promised could prove a challenge to implement.
1: Ukraine says a Russian airstrike on the southeastern Zaporizhia region has killed at least 5 people and injured 14. Russia says a Ukrainian drone struck a passenger train in Crimea, injuring the driver and killing the assistant driver. The Ukrainian president, Volodymyr Zelensky, has been having talks in London with the leaders of Britain, France and Germany. The Japanese city of Utsunomiya has closed all 94 of its primary and middle schools after a bear was seen in the city for the first time. The city, which is about 100 kilometres north of Tokyo, said the bear was first seen in a residential area near a park on Saturday evening. Bear attacks have been on the rise in Japan. BBC News.
5: Thank you very much indeed for that bulletin of news. Hello, you're with Newsday from the BBC World Service, live from Nairobi with Barbara Plett-Usher and from London with me, Rob Young. This half hour, we'll go to both Israel and Iran as both countries exchange fire. We'll ask what it means for the peace talks.
6: We'll also head to South Korea as the Chinese leader visits their neighbour, North Korea. What does Seoul make of all of this? And as always, we welcome your messages by text or WhatsApp. Our number is +44 7786 205 5085.
5: So Israel has carried out airstrikes in western and central Iran after Iran fired missiles at northern Israel. It is the first time that the two countries have launched attacks since the ceasefire came into force 2 months ago. Now, Iran says its attacks are the beginning of a full week of what it called continuous strikes. and Iran said it launched its attacks after Israel carried out airstrikes

0: on Beirut in Lebanon on Sunday. We can speak to Ella Rosenberg, who's a senior research fellow at the Jerusalem Center for Security and Foreign Affairs, which is a research institute in Tel Aviv. Welcome to the program. Before we get into some of the wider implications, I wonder if you could just fill us in on the importance of this petrochemical plant in southwestern Iran, Mashhad, I think it's called, which has been hit and damaged, and the Iranian state media are saying is in the process of being evacuated.
1: Yes, good morning to you and to the listeners as well. You need to bear in mind that all petrochemical facilities in Mashhad specifically, but also in Iran as a whole, have been serving the Iranian regime for quite a while. So these specific factories or institutions, as you call them, have a very important role when it comes to the funding and the facilitation of the Revolutionary Guards, in the sense that they essentially sell oil, crude, and gas, LNG, liquid gas, to other countries worldwide that are trying to bypass sanctions. So to that extent, once you do create a situation that you attack these petrochemical factories, you're essentially hindering the RGC specifically and not the Iranian people.
0: That's the Iranian Revolutionary Guard Corps, a key part of the country's defense structure. So you're saying this site is primarily military in nature, because
1: it's a dual use nature, in the sense that most of the petrochemical factories in Iran are for RGC purposes solely, but to a certain extent they do use part of the produce or part of the usufruct of those specific factories into the Iranian economy specifically. So I would make a fragmentation between the Iranian economy and to the RGC economy. So those petrochemical factories are usually used for the RGC purposes, but they're also used to a certain extent to the Iranian economy too.
0: And how much in the previous round of the conflict, before the ceasefire came into effect, were the Israelis and the Americans targeting parts of the petrochemical industry? Because Donald Trump was at one point clear to point out that he was holding the potential for strikes on the country's oil industry in reserve.
1: Yes, because for the mere fact that once you do attack oil reserves and also petrochemical plants, you create a situation that you force the RGC to come to the negotiation table on a much lower ground. So the main point of targeting these specific factories is to make sure that they're weaker once they do come to the negotiation table. So it's a tactic that I see as a secondary tactic. It's once the attacks have commenced the previous time that we had this specific conflict, there was a question that arose whether you should attack the petrochemical facilities, yes or no, because it can create a situation that the regime will fall. But to that extent, Donald Trump was not really sure if he wants the regime to fall or not, because for him, the most important part, in my opinion, is not the nuclear deal and it's not the missile deal. It's the fact that he wants a specific address in Tehran, that his envoys can land there very quickly, very swiftly, go out and about, make sure that they create the specific contracts for the oil that are needed, and then come back, just as much as he's doing in Saudi Arabia, Qatar, and Kuwait.
0: So we had a wave of Iranian attacks on Israel on Sunday night. We have had then again on Monday morning. Would you expect Israel to respond to every wave of Iranian attacks and respond in a similar manner, targeting the petrochemical industry?
1: I will answer this on a two-level answer, because it is a two-level answer. If you're speaking to me as a regular Israeli, we would like to see some sort of retaliation to the Iranians, because we don't have a proper life since October 7th for 3 years. The same thing goes for the majority of the Israeli citizens up north that have been suffering a tremendous amount of deal since the terror group Hezbollah has continued to attack civilian targets up north. So if you look at this on a regular Israeli citizen's perspective, yes, I would see that some retaliation will happen. But you need to bear in mind that our specific government, to that effect, have specific implications, but also some sort of negotiation deal with the Americans when it comes to the U.S.-Iran deal. So I'm not sure what Trump and Netanyahu discussed last night, but I do hope it's for the better of the citizens of Israel and also for the Middle East as a whole. There's nothing, and I would like to use this platform to also say this, there's nothing that we would like more as Israelis to have a strong Middle Eastern union in which I can visit Beirut and my friends from Lebanon can visit me here in Tel Aviv. But for that to happen, the RGC needs to fall.
0: All right. Thank you very much indeed. Ella Rosenberg there from the Jerusalem Center for Security and Foreign Affairs. We don't yet know what Donald Trump and Benjamin Netanyahu discussed in that phone call, but ahead of it, Donald Trump did tell Fox News that he would be instructing the Israeli leader to refrain from any retaliatory action against Iran. We don't know whether Donald Trump changed that instruction throughout that call or not. We, of course, wait to hear. Well, a couple of hours ago, we heard about the aftermath of the Israeli strikes on Iran from Fawad Izadi, who's a pro-government professor at the University of Tehran.
2: We have millions of people coming to the streets every night. This is what Netanyahu asked Iranians to do, and they are doing that, but they are shouting against Trump and Netanyahu. And when they heard the news of the strikes, there were cheers. And the reason is not because Iranians are pro-war. The reason is that they don't want to be part of an agreement with a ceasefire, Israeli style. There is ceasefire and they get to shoot. They have killed more than 900 civilians since the ceasefire in Gaza, and they have killed more than 400 civilians in Lebanon since April, since the ceasefire on April 8th. And Iranians don't want to do that. They don't want a ceasefire that results in civilians getting killed, infrastructure getting hit. And this is why they were demanding the Iranian government to do something about repeated.
0: And so what is the
2: violations.
0: Aim of the Iranian wave of strikes on Israel then? And I'm just reading on the Israeli Defense Forces social media accounts, they say they've identified another wave of missiles heading from Iran towards Israel in the past few minutes, and they're advising Israelis to enter shelters. What is the aim of that? Is it to change Israeli behavior? Because it is incredibly unlikely that these strikes would do that, isn't it?
2: This is Iran trying to establish the rules that we are going to see in the next few months or a few years, that you cannot have Israeli sabotaging the negotiations. This is obviously what Israelis are trying to do. We were supposed to have an agreement on Monday, according to Trump. And just a few days before that, they started hitting Beirut, knowing that this is a serious violation of the ceasefire that we were supposed to have. Lebanon was specifically mentioned as being part of the ceasefire. So whenever in the last month or so, since last 2 months, since the ceasefire, whenever Israelis are hitting Lebanon, they're violating ceasefire. When the United States announced the blockade of Iranian ports after Iranian delegation returned from Islamabad, that was a violation of ceasefire because under international law, blockading other countries is an act of war.
0: And so the aim of the strikes then is to resume the conflict?
2: The aim of the strike is to tell the other side that Iranians are not fools.
0: Fawad Izadi there, professor at the University of Tehran.
3: Well, unsurprisingly, the price of oil has climbed in response to the latest escalation in the Middle East. Brent crude, the global benchmark, has risen to more than $96 a barrel. Nick Marsh on our business desk has been monitoring developments from Singapore. Nick, another Monday morning, another jump in oil prices?
4: Yeah, that's right, Barbara. Morning to you. It's not the first time, obviously, that we've seen this. You know, when there is escalation, when there is a threat to the ceasefire, which I think is, more fragile than it's looked for many, many weeks now at the moment, you do see a jump in the price of oil. The very simple reason being that the prospect of the Strait of Hormuz being totally reopened and all those millions of barrels of oil that would have normally flowed through it, with the prospect of that happening, is more distant than it's been for a while. So oil traders look at that situation, they see the strikes from Iran and Israel's response and things like that, and they think, well, look, that's not happening. The supply of oil is going to stay low for a while, and the price of oil is going to increase. $96, $97 a barrel. That's very high indeed. Ultimately, that translates into higher prices for pretty much everything.
3: That is very high indeed. It's also been a dramatic morning in Asia, though, too, for the stock markets, hasn't it? Trading had to be halted in South Korea?
4: Yeah, that's right. Yeah, so this is a separate thing, actually. So while this war has been going on and oil prices have been increasing and the cost of living's been increasing for so many people, the stock markets around the world have been hitting record highs. And that's basically because of the AI boom, people putting more and more money into big tech companies. That's the same in South Korea. You've got Samsung, you've got a big chip maker called SK Hynix. It's been booming and booming and booming. But today we saw a pretty big crash, an 8% drop. There had to be an emergency circuit breaker put in, so a cool down of 20 minutes, no more trading, to basically stabilize things. That was in response itself to what happened on Friday in Wall Street, where there was a big tech sell-off there. That's because there's a prospect of interest rates being increased, essentially because of inflation caused by, indirectly, this war in the Middle East. So volatility on all markets, Barbara.
3: Indeed, very, very much so. Thanks, Nick, for the business news in Singapore.
0: We head to the Korean Peninsula now, as the Chinese leader Xi Jinping has in the past few hours landed in North Korea's capital, Pyongyang, his first official visit there since 2019. And the trip follows the recent separate meetings he's held with President Trump and Russia's Vladimir Putin in Beijing. So what's behind the timing of this visit? What is likely to be on the agenda? We can cross to Seoul and speak to BBC Korean Services senior reporter Yuna Koo. Just tell us then, it's 7 years since Xi Jinping visited North Korea. Why has he decided to go now?
5: The timing is significant because North Korea has been strengthening its relationship with Russia over the last few years after it deployed troops to Ukraine war. And also, as you mentioned earlier, there have been a series of summits with the U.S. and Russia in Beijing. So it is likely that President Xi Jinping would have liked to flaunt its regional influence and exert its power over North Korea. And also, there is also an apparent motive to do so, because this year marks the 65th anniversary of Treaty of Friendship, Cooperation and Mutual Assistance between Pyongyang and Beijing, which is very important treaty because it includes an important mutual assistance clause that states the two sides should provide military and other support if either comes under armed attack. So this anniversary and the given situation kind of gives both sides added reason to reaffirm their alliance and deepen economic ties.
0: We were hearing from an analyst in Taipei an hour ago saying that Beijing is increasingly worried about the military ties between North Korea and Russia. Just how much on the same page are Beijing and Pyongyang when it comes to military matters?
5: Yes, I think, as I mentioned before, the summit between the Xi Jinping and Kim Jong-un is taking place after the summit with the U.S. and Russia. So it is likely that China wants to align any policies and agendas with this, with North Korea and Russia, with this summit. And many people think that that North Korea is only to benefit from this mutual relationship with China, but Beijing also sees North Korea as an important buffer state between China and U.S. allied South Korea. So this kind of any regional cooperation, including military and economy, is very also crucial and with high interest from China.
0: Now, Kim Jong-un's daughter is widely tipped as being his successor one day. Do we know yet whether President Xi Jinping will get to meet her?
5: We don't know yet, but it is true that Kim Jong-un's daughter has been increasingly appearing in important state affairs and even foreign affairs, as we can see from the last year's military parade in Beijing. However, at that moment, Kim Jong-un didn't officially meet Xi Jinping. And If Kim Jong-un meets Xi Jinping during this summit, it will be a quite symbolic moment for North Korean residents and also outside North Korean waters, because it again gives some clue that it has the Kim Jong-un has this possibility to become the next heir of Kim Jong-un.
0: And how is this visit? How is it all going down in South Korea?
5: Of course, South Korea is watching this summit very closely, because South Korea is actually wanting China to be the mediator between the inter-Korean relationship. Right now, North Korea has declared that it would cut off all the ties and relationship and its long-standing reunification goal with South Korea ever since 2022. However, the current South Korean president want to resume any kind of conversation, but North Korea hasn't been responding to South Korea's calls.
0: Thank you very much indeed. That's Yuna Koo there from the BBC Korean service. And you can get updates on this story on the live page, which is running on the BBC website at bbcnews.com. Let's get on your sport headlines now. Sara Manai is back.
6: Thank you, Rob. Christian Eriksen collapsed during Denmark's end-of-season friendly against Ukraine yesterday. The player went down midway through the first half. The game was abandoned, and Danish Football Association says the 34-year-old quickly regained consciousness. He was able to walk from the pitch. He has been since taken to hospital for further testing. DR Congo's final World Cup warm-up game against Chile, taking place tomorrow in the French city of Orléans, will be played behind closed doors due to concerns about the Ebola outbreak. Fans will not be able to attend. Tomorrow on the programme, we'll focus on the African nations that are qualified for the tournament, who holds the best chances of going far, the nations participating for the very first time as well. And of course, all of June, starting this Thursday, Isaac Fannin will bring you all the latest on the action taking place in Canada, the US and Mexico. But before football's biggest spectacle starts, tonight, Barbara, the New York Knicks will be at home at the Madison Square Garden to play game three of their NBA final against the San Antonio Spurs.
7: Thanks, Sara. Yes, indeed they will. The NBA finals are currently underway in the USA, a best of seven series with a huge global following. And it has been confirmed that President Trump will attend game three of the finals at New York's iconic Madison Square Garden on Monday night. It is a fixture that has the world of sport talking as the New York Knicks seek to beat the San Antonio Spurs to win their first title in more than 50 years. Now, the Knicks have beaten the Spurs twice in San Antonio in games one and two, so they have a chance. If there's a chance that in the Big Apple they could secure the title with two home wins this week. So you can imagine the excitement there is building, and many New Yorkers are daring to dream, including journalist, Knicks fan, and native New Yorker Michael Powell. I asked him about the reaction to the news of President Trump being at the game.
8: It's not the first game he's attended. The degree of his fandom, it seems to me, is a bit up in the air. But yes, he, you know, when he was just a developer in New York and a habitué of the gossip pages, he used to love to go to all sporting events.
7: The New York mayor, Zohran Mamdani, is also going to be there, I think. Quite different politics, the other side of the spectrum. I think Mr. Trump derided him as a communist during his election. But his presence wouldn't require anything like the same kind of security that's going to be put in place for the president, would it?
8: Oh, nothing. No, not at all. I mean, he has a couple of police security guys who follow, or women who follow him everywhere, but that's it. So, I mean, as I understand it, he's going to be sitting pretty high up in the bowl at the arena, which is also a bit performative politics on his part, as he is a democratic socialist. Oddly, he and the president seemed to kind of, you know, have gotten a decent relationship. I mean, they've met a number of times, they've talked a number of times. So it's just one of those, you know, kind of great jokes on the age that you have a, you know, 30-something socialist mayor and a late 70s, you know, right-wing president, yet they kind of seem to get along.
7: And Mr. Trump will be sitting where, do you know?
8: I believe that he's going to be sitting in a box, you know, one of those luxury boxes that they have. I would imagine courtside presents a big security risk.
7: Does his presence detract from the game itself, with the focus being on him, or do you think that will quickly shift?
8: You know, this is 53 years since the Knicks were last a champion of the National Basketball Association. And I know there's a lot of people who are, you know, I mean, have been waiting for this moment for a half a century and are put out at the fact that, you know, it's going to be, the focus is going to be on a right-wing president who is seen as hostile to the interests of New York City. So having said that, there's such a frenetic atmosphere right now around the Knicks and their push for a championship that I think that, you know, I think there'll be a ritual cleansing of the palate with a lot of booze, and that I would imagine you're just going to get madness for the rest of the game as people turn to rooting for the Knicks.
7: You're a New Yorker yourself. What does a potential championship winning Knicks team mean to you?
8: Well, basketball is in some way really the city game. I mean, it's, you know, it's played on, you know, every street corner, every playground has a basketball hoop. So there is a sense that this is kind of the city game. And, you know, finally, maybe, possibly, could be, the Knicks will win a championship.
7: That was Michael Powell there, just one of the many Knicks fans looking forward to their next game on Monday night, talking to us here on Newsday on the BBC World Service.
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7: Coming up in the next half hour, Iran and Israel exchange fire as Israel said it struck Hezbollah targets in southern Beirut. We go live to Beirut.
0: And we'll bring you a BBC report from Ukraine on the Africans imprisoned there while fighting for Russia. First, a summary of the latest news.
12: BBC News with Emily Thomas. Iran and Israel have been exchanging missile attacks overnight and into the morning following an Iranian strike on northern Israel on Sunday, the first since the ceasefire in April. No casualties have been reported. The Israeli military has been striking despite President Trump saying he did not want it to retaliate. Crude oil prices have jumped in early trading on Monday as news came in of the latest fighting in the Middle East. Brent crude rose to over more than $96 a barrel. President Xi Jinping has arrived in North Korea for a two-day visit, his first for 7 years. Before leaving China, he hailed what he called an invincible friendship between the two countries. An earthquake of magnitude 7.8 has struck off the island of Mindanao in the south of the Philippines. Civil defense officials say 8 people have died. Some buildings have collapsed in the city of General Santos. Officials in Pakistan say at least 7 people, including 4 policemen, have died in clashes between demonstrators and security forces in Pakistan-controlled Kashmir. The protesters are demanding economic and governance reforms. The presidential election runoff in Peru is close as votes are being counted. The right-wing candidate Keiko Fujimori and her left-wing rival, the Congressman Roberto Sanchez, are running neck and neck, with the lead narrowly swinging from one to the other. Ukraine says a Russian airstrike on the southeastern Zaporizhia region has killed at least 5 people and injured 14. Russia says a Ukrainian drone struck a passenger train in Crimea, injuring the driver and killing the assistant driver. The Japanese city of Utsunomiya has closed all 94 of its primary and middle schools after a bear was seen in the city for the first time. The city is about 100 kilometres north of Tokyo. BBC News.
0: Thank you, Emily, for that summary of the news. Hello, you're with Newsday from the BBC World Service with Barbara Platt-Usher in Nairobi and Rob Young in London. This half hour, tensions rise again in the Middle East as both Iran and Israel strike each other. We will go to Lebanon, where Hezbollah targets were hit by Israel over the weekend.
3: We'll also go to Ukraine and hear the stories of some African men who have been fighting for Russia.
0: Your thoughts welcome on our stories. Welcome, of course, plus 44 77 86 20 50 85. For the first time in 2 months, Iran has launched missiles against Israel, apparently in response to repeated Israeli attacks in Lebanon. On Sunday, Israeli strikes hit the southern suburbs of the capital, Beirut. These are the first Iranian attacks on Israel since the ceasefire in April. Shortly afterwards, Iran said this could be the beginning of a full week of continuous strikes. President Trump then spoke to several media outlets, urging Israel not to retaliate. However, Israel has struck a petrochemical plant in southwestern Iran. Well, a former member of the Israeli Knesset, Einat Wilf, who leads the centrist Oz party, told us how the morning had begun with warning sirens.
13: Yes, we had this morning, and I think it was then mentioned that it was an intercepted rocket from Yemen, so we're not sure, but yeah.
0: Israel, though, surely does also not want a peace agreement, does it? The Israeli leadership are clear. They want to continue bombing Iran. They want regime change in Iran.
13: It's a very bizarre statement. Of course we want peace. It's just a big question mark. We have no interest in bombing Iran. We would really just like an Iran that does not have as its main central ideology death to Israel. That would be actually really nice. Unfortunately, it seems that this regime is very much committed to the death to Israel policy. And it's no secret that we think that an Iranian democracy, and I personally think the people of Iran in all the region are the ones that have the best shot at a real transition to a successful democracy. Of course, that would be a much better outcome. And if any way that could reach it would be great. But of course, we want peace. Peace just demands a regime that does not have death to Israel as its key policy.
0: The Iranian military had said that Sunday night's attack was the beginning of a week of attacks, and the Iran's Revolutionary Guard Corps has just said in the past few moments, according to the Reuters news agency, they're ready for any scenario and for widespread operations on all fronts, as it puts it, according to the semi-official Fars news agency. How do Israelis greet the prospect of a week of strikes from Iran?
13: I'm happy that they're declaring the timeline of, like, it's going to be a week, prepare for that. It's all truly very bizarre. It's as if we're entering into a world where it's kind of understood that there is a back and forth and nothing really changes and everyone does something semi-symbolic. It's all really, really weird and very, like, not moving in any direction. I don't even see how that serves the cause of any negotiations, just a kind of bizarre stalemate. So,
0: and when Donald Trump says that he is not happy about what Israel is doing in Beirut, just explain the Israeli justification for continuing to bomb parts of Lebanon while there is ostensibly a ceasefire.
13: Ostensibly is doing a lot of heavy lifting here. Yes, we are being constantly attacked. people in the Israeli north are constantly in shelters. President Trump kind of wryly said that ceasefires in this region is when people shoot more moderately. Yes, but we have our soldiers killed, our people in the north, civilians. Kids are in the shelters. There's no school. Hezbollah, by the way, I'm a very big fan of listening to what Arabs publicly say. Hezbollah is saying they reject the ceasefire because the ceasefire actually declared Hezbollah an enemy of Lebanon, demanding it disarm, addressing it indeed as a foreign agent on Lebanese soil. So on this, Israel is on the side of the Lebanese people and their sovereignty, basically saying, if anyone else can disarm Hezbollah, we're more than happy to go home and watch television.
0: Einat Wilf there, who leads the centrist Oz party, a former member of the Israeli Knesset there. We're going to cross now to Beirut, speak to our correspondent, Lina Sinjab, who is there. Lina, just give us an update on the situation in Lebanon. What's been happening over the past day?
14: Well, I think the escalation that happened in the southern part of Beirut yesterday with the attack on Dahiyeh is a clear message that this whole ceasefire is, is not working. You know, there were a lot of efforts to keep Beirut out of the war until there is a gradual operation in gradual ceasefire all over the country. But, you know, more attacks in northern Israel, you know, an attack on Dahiyeh, and then a response from the Iranians with more attacks on the south of on Israel, sorry. This is like a clear, end of any ceasefire agreement unless, something changes in the coming days. But it's a clear operation of, more attacks happening.
0: Have people left the southern suburbs of Beirut, or do people continue to live and work there as best they can?
14: Well, there are different pockets of areas in the south. I think the attack that happened yesterday, it wasn't clear who they were targeting. It hit like, two buildings. People around it were too scared at the time. But, it's been a war ongoing for like 3 months, and people don't want to leave their homes when it's possible. There was a wave of movement yesterday, but there hasn't been an evacuation order that will make people rush for their safety or leave the area. There hasn't been casualties, recorded in that pocket itself, but, people would like to stay where they can, if they can. So there hasn't been an evacuation wave yesterday from the south of the country, from the south of Beirut, Dahiyeh. But, if we look at the south, it's just a non-stop operation of airstrikes, and the number of people killed is just on the rise. The government is saying that now more than 3,600 have been killed since the 2nd of March.
0: And does this resumption of airstrikes between Iran and Israel then mean that these direct talks between Israel and Lebanon, which have been talked about for a long time, are off? I mean, what's the situation, do you think, when it comes to the diplomatic end of things regarding Lebanon?
14: I think we can't look at Lebanon without looking at the whole regional situation, and especially with Iran. Hezbollah started this whole war on the 2nd of March in retaliation for the killing of Ayatollah Khamenei. The Iranians are in talks and negotiations with the Americans over, the Iran war. And whenever these talks are halted or are hindered or are not successful, we see different escalation in Lebanon. And today the Yemenis are also joining forces, and they said that they've hit Israel and that they are going to ban any Israeli maritime movements in the Red Sea. So you can see that, Iran is using its proxies in the region to pressure so that they can maybe advance or have a better deal on their own negotiations with the Americans. President Rosef Aoun on Friday said that Iran is using Lebanon as a bargaining chip in its talks with the Americans, and what's happening in the past 2 days clearly shows that this is the case.
0: Thank you very much indeed, Lina Sinjab there, joining us from the Lebanese capital, Beirut. And the Israeli Defense Force is just posting on social media in the past few minutes that they have identified another barrage of Iranian missiles heading towards Israel. Again, they're sending alerts to people's phones, telling them to go into protective shelters. Amara, listening in Sierra Leone, says the issue of the violations of peace agreements and the retaliation among Israel, Iran, Lebanon and America must stop now for the sake of the innocent people in those countries. Alassine, also in Sierra Leone, says it seems that Benjamin Netanyahu has betrayed his good friend President Trump, he says, by not adhering to his terms and conditions that he is pushing on the Iranians. And Ben in Uganda says nobody should normalise Iran's treatment of Lebanon as its vassal state or colony, where it can sponsor a proxy army to try to destabilise Lebanon while attacking Israel. Thank you very much indeed for your messages.
7: Well, here on Newsday, we have covered extensively the involvement of Africans in Russia's war on Ukraine. It has emerged the scale of this could be far higher than previously thought. According to the Ukrainian government, nearly 3,000 fighters have been recruited by Russia from across Africa, and more than 300 have been killed on the battlefield. Back in Africa, only a handful of governments, including Kenya and Ghana, have raised concerns over recruitment and the fate of their citizens. The BBC's Sami Awami has been allowed to visit a prisoner of war facility in western Ukraine, where he met several inmates from Africa.
15: I'm in a dining room, and the prisoners are having lunch. They have bread, they have soup and porridge, sprinkled with some meat on top of it, I see.
16: Access to this camp is tightly controlled. The media is invited here every month as part of Ukraine's effort to show the world it is complying with international standards on prisoners of war.
15: So we've been invited to try their food here and see for ourselves that it's actually good, but I guess we're going to find out.
17: Mm. It's not bad, actually.
16: The message is reinforced in the health center, which is equipped with modern machines such as X-ray and dental machines. Inside, I meet Lud Beverly, a former soldier from the Republic of the Congo. He spent 7 years in Russia and speaks fluent Russian.
18: I was at the training center for foreign military personnel for the Naval Polytechnic Institute in Russia.
16: From the food to the healthcare, the facility can feel almost ordinary, but nothing about it is. It holds captured fighters from across the world. 1 in 8 of the men here are from Africa.
19: That's why sometimes I'm doing interview.
16: Among them, Richard Kano from Sierra Leone. He said he thought he was going to work as a security guard.
19: I've worked in the military itself for over 17 years, and my salary is not up to $100. So then someone is offering me about $15,000. Immediately I accept a contract.
16: But he still has hope of a better life. Just not back home.
20: If you were released here and you were given an option or a chance to choose whether to go to Russia or go back to Sierra Leone, where would you go?
19: I would 100% choose to go back to Russia.
20: Why?
19: I have identity. I'm a Russian. I signed contract for Russian and I want to go back to Russia.
16: Richard says he did not choose to join the Russian army. He believed he was signing a contract for a security job only to find himself in a military camp. Russia is widely accused of launching an unprovoked invasion of Ukraine, a claim the Kremlin rejects, arguing it acted to protect Russian-speaking populations and counter what it describes as expanding security threats from NATO.
20: Hello.
21: Yeah, good day, sir.
16: I went to visit Richard's family in Freetown, and the reality he left behind is clear.
21: Well, I'm very happy because he's thinking about me.
16: His daughter, Elsie, lives with her mother and two younger sisters in a cramped makeshift home of corrugated iron and scrap metal. It's about 2 by 2 meters.
21: They are fighting for me to have a better life.
20: When I spoke to your dad, he also said that he would like to go back to Russia. How do you feel about that?
21: That's okay, because he hasn't achieved his dream yet. It's best that he stayed in Russia to achieve his dream than returning back to Sierra Leone.
16: That sentiment echoes across the camp. Not necessarily a desire to fight again, but a sense that home is no longer an option. 23-year-old Willie Macharia is from Kenya.
22: I don't know how long it will take, but I know that one day, I'll go back to Russia.
16: And yet, Ukraine's foreign minister, Andriy Sybiha, does not see the African prisoners of war as enemies.
1: They are the victims of these illegal Russian activities, illegal Russian propaganda. Sometimes they were invited to study in Russia, and then suddenly they appear on the battlefield.
16: For now, they wait and remain trapped in a war that is not theirs and facing home countries that are either hesitant or unwilling to try to bring them back.
7: Sami Awami reporting from Ukraine. The Kenyan government said in March it had agreed with Russia that Kenyans would no longer be eligible to be enlisted. After interviewing the prisoners of war for this report, the BBC asked the Congolese government if it had engaged with Ukraine over its POWs and received no reply. We also put the same question to the Sierra Leonean government and also received no response.
0: Let's return now to the fate of Nigerians caught up in the epidemic of kidnapping in the country. Across mainly the northern states of the most populous nation in Africa, mass abductions by armed groups for ransom has become a common tactic. But over the past few days, several lorries of rescued people have been taken to an army base. One eyewitness to this, Musa, has been speaking to the BBC. He has an elder brother who was kidnapped by Boko Haram along with his family, and he doesn't know if his brother is among those that are freed. He was abducted during the month of Ramadan after he travelled to a place called Ngoshe to preach.
2: As an average person, if you look at the Nigerian context, people like me cannot do anything in terms of rescue or whatever. It's only that it was not something good when I heard that this, my senior brother left Maiduguri for Ngoshe during the fasting period. Being an Islamic scholar, he went there purposely to go and preach. Just a day he entered Ngoshe, that was the day that Boko Haram invaded Ngoshe. And he and the whole of his family was abducted. So that was when we start asking who and who were abducted. You cannot count them because at that time, people were even thinking that there were not more than 200 or 300. It was after that we discovered that about 416 of them were abducted. Yeah, based on what I have seen yesterday around 7 o'clock, large number of them were rescued. They were inside a ME vehicle, that's big trucks. You cannot exactly tell their name. It's on, until when they now disclose their number that will now understand whether all of them are released or some of them are still under the captivity of Boko Haram. But definitely large number of them have returned to Goza Task Force Brigade. It was a night time, but definitely, especially the women that we saw, they have some smiles on their faces that they are happy, being that they have been free from the captivity of Boko Haram.
0: Meanwhile, Musa says he keeps his spirits up with prayer and hope for his brother's safe return.
2: Our fear is that since you being a human being, you will be tested in different ways. But such kind of test is not something that one can say is a simple thing, it's something difficult. Being a family man that purposely went there for to enlighten people about the oneness of our Creator, Almighty Allah. He went there to preach during the holy month of Ramadan, and he fell into this type of calamity. So this thing is not something simple. But whatever happens with a human being is the will of God. We pray that God will rescue all the people that were abducted in Ngoshe and even the whole of those that are abducted in Nigeria in general.
0: Well, thanks to Musa there, and we'll keep you updated on what news he receives of his brother. James, listening in South Sudan, says Nigeria's people are experiencing daily abductions and have been for several years without decent interventions from the state to protect the citizens from Boko Haram. And Mystic in Freetown says the growing insecurity problem in Nigeria is terrible. The authorities in Nigeria need to do what is necessary. Thank you very much indeed for your messages.
7: You're listening to Newsday from the BBC with Barbara Pletusher in Nairobi and Rob Young in London. Our top stories: Israel has been trading airstrikes with Iran, despite President Trump saying it should not retaliate for an Iranian ballistic missile attack on Sunday. And President Xi of China is visiting North Korea with trade and tourism on the agenda. And Sara is back with us for an update from the world of sport.
4: Christian Eriksen taken to hospital for testing after former Tottenham player collapsed during a friendly game against Ukraine. The 34-year-old quickly regained consciousness and was able to walk from the field, but this was the second time he had collapsed on a football pitch after doing so already during a match between Denmark and Finland at the Euros 2020. Having suffered a cardiac arrest, he was later fitted with a pacemaker before returning to action. To the French Open, where yesterday German world number 3 Alexander Zverev finally landed a long-awaited Grand Slam title. And where else to do so than at Roland Garros, where he lost to Carlos Alcaraz in the final 2 years ago. Yesterday, the German player defeated 10th seed Flavio Cobolli in a nerving and tense 5-set match. And Zverev now hopes this first victory in a Grand Slam will bring on more.
5: I've had the best moments of my life on this court. I had the worst moment of my life on these courts. So I was laying in that corner over there 4 years ago with 7 broken ligaments and 2 fractured bones. I lost a Grand Slam final here 2 years ago. But now, finally, it's a happy end. And thank you very much to the crowd.
4: Having also lost 3 of his previous Grand Slam finals in his career, former player Ryan Harrison today says he's very impressed by Zverev's resilience.
6: The most impressive thing, if you want to credit Sasha for his recovery from injury, his recovery from all the stuff he's dealt with off the court, all the things that he's had to do in order to get back out there and play tennis at a high level again, if you're going to credit him for the most, it's his resilience. His resilience has been unbelievable throughout his career. He's now a Grand Slam champion.
4: Zverev is the first German player to win a singles Grand Slam title since legendary and a bit chaotic Boris Becker 30 years ago. Next up in the world of tennis, England and the Queen's Club Championships before Wimbledon. Queen's, where tennis legend Serena Williams has been given a wild card. The 44-year-old is returning to action after not having played professional tennis for nearly 4 years. She explains her biggest motivation is her family today and her 2 daughters, Olympia and Adira.
23: It's really about my kids getting to see me play. I mean, Olympia's a little bit older, Adira's very young, but it's also still moments like that. It's also just an athlete is like the best thing that you can be in the highest place. And having an opportunity to still be able to possibly do that one last time is kind of cool and exciting.
4: Also came to an end yesterday, the Monaco Grand Prix that once again saw Mercedes Kimi Antonelli take the podium and the title lead. At 19-year-old, the Italian teenager yesterday became the youngest driver to win in Monaco, beating Lewis Hamilton's record, who won it at 23 in 2008. He's the star of the day, Antonelli, after the race.
24: It's been an incredible weekend, incredible race, and it was one of those days where, you know, we had so incredible pace, and it was just coming all so natural, and the car was feeling incredible, and it just was giving me the confidence to push, so it was a very enjoyable day.
4: And that's all the sport from us this morning.
0: Sara, thank you very much indeed. Now, the Eurovision Song Contest final was last month. At the international competition, the band Dara, which represented Bulgaria, won. It was one of the world's most watched live events of the year so far. Now, the Bulgarian singer has told the BBC's Pete Allison how she almost quit twice before going on to win the contest. I'm the bangarang.
25: So there were a couple of times of that I tried to quit. The first time I said no because there were some things that I was not okay with in the contract. I immediately felt like I did something bad, like I'm not worth it. I had this pretty big anxiety attack. 3 hours I was shaking in my bed and just trying to see how can I calm myself down. I said, I don't know if I want to go because I risk my mental health. Welcome to the road. I want to have kids someday. I want to be healthy, and this is for me much more important than being successful at career.
3: Sure.
25: Being successful as a human being is a pretty big in my list. It's a priority to have.
3: If you're somebody who's adjusting to an ADHD diagnosis and learning about it, Eurovision is probably not the best place to be because it's overwhelming at the best of times. How did that kind of factor into the story of your Eurovision?
25: You know, ever since I've been diagnosed, I've been doing certain things that really helped me. Having my routine, running, breathing exercises, journaling, drawing, being able to meditate. And, you know, I also work with a therapist. I think she did a great job. I felt calm. You know, Eurovision is so, so big. It's the biggest thing the artist can do. But I've never felt more safe in my life.
3: What do you think Europe, the world, like, loved about your song and performance? Have you thought about that over the last few weeks?
25: I do think it's not just one thing that makes a winner. You know, you need to have a great team around you, the dancers, the stylists, the hairdresser, everybody. But the song is the moving force. From the moment we wrote that song, we knew that there is something great for it.
7: Angaranga.
0: You're finding it catchy. I'm trying to work out if you were singing there or just practicing how to say it.
7: I was practicing how to say it, waiting to be ready to sing it, of course.
0: Excellent. And that's what Barbara will now do for the final minute of the programme. No. She was talking there to Pete Allison about how she almost quit and then went on to win it, which I suppose is quite a good life lesson in a way, isn't it? If you love doing something, carry on doing it, because you never know, you may well excel.
7: Actually, I was thinking the same thing, not even in terms of what you love doing, but if you fail, she said twice, I think, to carry on, and she gave her little sort of coping strategies there and how it helped her get through. So, you know the expression failure is sort of like a signpost or a signal that maybe you need to change, you need to do something else. So now I'm becoming the therapist for the morning.
0: It's a message.
7: But it was a nice story.
0: Well, it's a message I've been giving my youngest as I head to the school sports day today. There's no harm in falling over when you're doing the sack race. You've just got to get back in the sack and carry on jumping.
7: Well, you have to give us an update.
0: Maybe Sarah will do it in the sport tomorrow. That is it for this edition of Newsday from myself, Barbara, in Nairobi. Thanks very much for listening. Take care. Have a good day. Bye-bye.

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2: Hello and welcome to the History Hour with me, Max Pearson, the past brought to life by those who were there. This week, how the twisty, crime-ridden world of Italian noir fiction came about.
3: In truth, there are few cases that are resolved with definite certainty. And in Italy, there is no longer even the certainty of punishment.
2: Also, we hear a first-hand impression of the Nazi war criminal Adolf Eichmann.
4: Eichmann was an extraordinarily unlikable type. Just his face was a hollowness. He could have been a walking dead, you know?
2: Plus, the launch of Ireland's first TV channel dedicated to the Irish language, the history of Australia's quirky sculptures known as the Big Things, and the Chinese students in the run-up to the Tiananmen Square massacre.
5: Everything seemed new. Everything seemed possible. So we wanted to be in control of our own lives.
2: First, today's world news.
6: BBC News with Emily Thomas. Iran and Israel have been exchanging missile attacks overnight and into the morning following an Iranian strike on northern Israel on Sunday, the first since the ceasefire in April. The Israeli military has been striking despite President Trump saying he did not want it to retaliate. Our North America editor, Sarah Smith, reports.
7: President Trump is concerned that any Israeli retaliation could derail ongoing negotiations between the US and Iran. An American official, quoted by Axios News, said Mr. Trump had told Benjamin Netanyahu to hold off because, in his words, we are close to doing something good in terms of a deal. The conversation was calmer than an angry phone call last week between the two leaders. President Trump told the Financial Times that Mr. Netanyahu would have to accept any deal the US secures with Iran because he won't have any choice. He said of the Israeli Prime Minister, "I call the shots, he doesn't call the shots."
6: Crude oil prices have jumped in early trading on Monday as news came in of the latest fighting in the Middle East. Brent crude rose by more than 3% to more than $96 a barrel. President Xi Jinping has arrived in North Korea for a two-day visit, his first for 7 years. The BBC's Beijing correspondent says China will be keen to tighten relations with North Korea, which in recent years has been cooperating more closely with Russia. Jake Guan has the details.
8: Last time Xi Jinping visited Pyongyang, it was a completely different place. One of the big changes since then is that North Korea has a new friend in Moscow, as well as Kim Jong-un is a lot more powerful with the weapons as well as his economic development. So this is really a chance for Kim Jong-un to win some kind of tangible concession from the Chinese. There will be more trade with the Chinese border. He's also expected to ask for more Chinese tourists.

0: well as his economic development. So this is really a chance for Kim Jong-un to win some kind of tangible concession from the Chinese. There will be more trade with the Chinese border. He's also expected to ask for more Chinese tourists to come to North Korea and fill the ski and beach resorts that are newly built over there.
1: The Armenian Prime Minister Nikol Pashinyan's Civil Contract Party has won crucial parliamentary elections with about 50% of the vote. The vote on Sunday was Armenia's first general election since a crushing military defeat by Azerbaijan in 2023. Reyhan Dimitri is in Yerevan.
2: Nikol Pashinyan has been in power since 2018. Throughout his tenure as the Prime Minister of Armenia, his popularity has dipped largely because of the conflict with neighboring Azerbaijan and the lost territory of Nagorno-Karabakh. Now, with this mandate, he will complete this peace deal with Azerbaijan, which is yet to be signed. And he said that he will continue to pursue what he describes as a balanced politics, maintaining good relations with Russia while pursuing closer ties with the EU.
1: You're listening to the latest world news from the BBC. Officials in Pakistan say at least seven people, including four policemen, have died in clashes between demonstrators and security forces in Pakistan-controlled Kashmir. This comes just days after the local authorities banned a protest movement under anti-terror laws, saying it was creating anarchy. The group, which calls itself the Joint Awami Action Committee, denied the allegations. Officials in the southern Philippines say at least 15 people have been killed by an earthquake which struck off the island of Mindanao. Civil defense officials say more than 120 people were injured. Several countries in the region issued tsunami warnings after the magnitude 7.8 quake struck. This report from our South Asia correspondent, Jonathan Head.
3: This was the scene at an elementary school when the earthquake struck at around 7:30 in the morning.
4: Lingkod lang, lingkod lang.
3: The children were outside at the time for their morning assembly. Video shows them being shaken from side to side as they crouch on the ground, their teachers urging them to stay down and keep calm. Elsewhere in General Santos City, several buildings collapsed and the authorities issued tsunami warnings, ordering anyone near the coast to move to higher ground. Residents have been told to stay out of their homes until they've been checked and declared safe.
1: The presidential election runoff in Peru is close. The right-wing candidate Keiko Fujimori, the daughter of the late president Alberto Fujimori, and her left-wing rival, the congressman Roberto Sanchez, are running neck and neck with the lead swinging from one to the other as the vote count proceeds. The luxury Italian fashion house Prada has moved into clothing for astronauts, unveiling a protective inner layer for spacesuits set to be worn by NASA crew. The liquid cooling and ventilation garment circulates water through tubes sewn into it. World News from the BBC.
5: Hello, this is the History Hour with Max Pearson. This week's offerings from Witness History on the BBC World Service. Coming up, the Eichmann tapes and what they revealed about the Nazi Holocaust. One of the student leaders in China talks us through the run-up to the Tiananmen Square massacre. Also, the birth of Irish language TV in the 1990s and how Australia got its famous Big Things sculptures. But we're going to begin with a bit of literary history, the birth of what is known as Italian noir crime fiction. In March 1994, the Italian author Andrea Camilleri published The Shape of Water. The novel introduced the world to Inspector Montalbano. Using BBC archive recordings, Jen Dale tells the story of the book series, which has gone on to have global success.
6: Si.
7: Yes, I know exactly when he arrived, the exact year. 1994. I was stuck on a novel called The Brew of Preston and then decided the best solution was to put it aside and write something else.
8: That something else is The Shape of Water, based in the fictional Sicilian town of Vigata. It's early on in 1994 and Sicilian-born Camilleri is 67, a pensioner who's white-haired, balding, with glasses and a raspy voice, often seen with a cigarette in hand. He's recently taken up writing again, doing it at night in a small room surrounded by books. He's not had much commercial success, but he loves storytelling. Speaking in the 2014 documentary Montalbano and Me by Rai Fiction a few years before his death, He credits

0: his grandmother with teaching him the art.
1: Nonna Elvira.
2: Grandma Elvira is someone to whom I owe a lot. She used to make up words and you had to figure out the meaning of what she was saying. She had such a great imagination. She opened up mine.
0: It's also reported the author's father, when he was on his deathbed, urged Camilleri to write his stories down. And Camilleri certainly learned useful techniques from the many years he spent in his previous career in film and television, as he told the BBC in 2012.
2: The theatre taught me a lot about dialogue, but it was my TV experience that taught me the art of writing a detective story. I was a producer for Italian television of 30 episodes of Inspector Maigret and worked closely with a screenwriter. This writer used to buy 5 copies of the same novel. And you know, in a novel, there's a storyline A that starts and stops, then storyline B that starts and stops, then C. My co-writer tore the pages and put them all in order. He reconstructed the novel to suit TV. I took careful notes of what he was doing in 1960 and learned the art of writing the mystery novel.
0: And Camilleri certainly wasn't afraid to take chances and defy conventions, according to John Hooper, Italian correspondent for The Economist, who spoke to the BBC after the author's death.
3: He was an innovator by nature, and one of the things that he did was to do a detective series involving a woman detective who was an expert in the martial arts. And this was in 1960s Italy, which was quite an adventurous thing to be doing.
0: So why not be adventurous in retirement? Camilleri's The Shape of Water, featuring Inspector Montalbano, differs from traditional detective stories because loose ends aren't always tied up neatly.
2: In truth, there are few cases that are resolved with definite certainty. And in Italy, there is no longer even the certainty of punishment. So at this point, the poor crime fiction writer begins to ask himself some questions. He says, do I really have to be the one to sew the torn fabric of society? Why is this up to me? Is it fair for me to declare this person guilty beyond reasonable doubt? Let's leave him with an alternative, so it's difficult to reach an absolute truth.
0: Now, you can't have a crime thriller based in Sicily, the island off the south coast of Italy, without mentioning the mafia. But again, Camilleri goes against previous traditions by refusing to put organised crime front and centre in his work.
2: In most of the Montalbano novels, there is always a page or two where he meets a member of the mafia, but it is marginal. Not that I'm trivialising the problem. Not mentioning it would be hypocritical. The problem exists, and it is important. Fiction somehow gives them a noble character. Take, for example, The Godfather. Marlon Brando's incredible performance makes us forget there is someone ordering killings by the dozen. This is the risk, that in some way the mafia is glamorised, and I refuse to do that.
0: And through Inspector Montalbano, he criticises corruption.
2: The elements of a good policeman in Italy today are first to be deaf to the political pressures. The second, sometimes refusing to obey an order is a virtue, not a sin. The third, loyalty to your vocation and to those virtues that made you a policeman. That's it.
0: Camilleri paints vivid pictures of the Sicilian landscape and coast, perhaps echoing his many happy childhood memories of splashing in the sea. But food also plays a large part in The Shape of Water and later novels, as this excerpt from one of the Inspector Montalbano books shows.
4: In the fridge, he found a bowl of caponata, whose scent filled the soul, and a plate of little wild asparagus, the kind that are bitter as poison, dressed only in olive oil and salt. In the oven was a loaf of wheat bread. He laid the table on the veranda and enjoyed himself.
2: It is absolutely deliberate, highlighting how he loves to eat. He loves life. There is a beautiful saying, primum vivere deinde philosophari. First you live, then you philosophize. For Montalbano, it could be first you live, then you investigate. But his love for life is an instinct of his. I think it is a sort of unconscious revenge of mortality, an affirmation of being alive in the face of continuous death. Maybe it subconsciously expresses the pleasure of feeling alive, a life force.
0: Camilleri writes The Shape of Water from start to finish. He has all the elements he needs, the crime, the exotic location. He's just missing the name of the lead character.
2: At that time, I happened to read a novel by Vázquez Montalbán called The Pianist, which gave me a clue to how to restructure the Brewer of Preston. So my police and commissioner, who until then had no name, I just called him the commissioner, I gave them the name Montalbano, in gratitude to Montalbán.
0: But it's also Camilleri's use of language that endears him to Italian readers, because he uses Sicilian dialect.
2: Yes, in my writing it has a particular meaning, because it comes from why we speak Sicilian dialect and the language we use. I studied quite a lot about when Sicilians use the dialect and when the Italian language. The dialect is always confidential, intimate, a friendly atmosphere. The use of Italian language creates an immediate officialness, a distance. Italian is used to make law, to suggest intimidation, power.
0: The Shape of Water was published in Italy on March 10, 1994. Camilleri's style of writing, together with the mix of crime, luscious settings and tantalising food, makes it a hit. It is widely credited with helping start a new wave of Italian noir and gains an even wider audience when it is translated into English in the early 2000s. Not only that, the novel and subsequent series change how people see Sicily. Instead of mobsters and poverty, there is a foodie's paradise with beautiful landscapes. The so-called Montalbano effect is even reported as boosting tourism on the island. Here's John Hooper from The Economist again.
3: It brought out the beauty of Sicily, the lifestyle that the detective had. He had a house that looked out onto the sea, enjoyed his food, and operated in these beautiful towns with their gorgeous Baroque architecture. And all of that proved captivating.
0: Camilleri continued to write Inspector Montalbano mysteries over the next 25 years, but he was nonchalant about their commercial success, as shown in that 2014 Rai Fiction documentary.
2: My success came late, by which point many things seemed unimportant, so it didn't change my life at all.
0: But it certainly changed the world of literary fiction. The Montalbano books have achieved worldwide sales of at least 25 million and have been translated into 120 languages, whilst the adapted TV series has been shown around the world.
5: Jen Dale. Andrea Camilleri died in 2019, aged 93, but his influence lives on. Professor Giuliana Pieri from Royal Holloway University of London is an expert in Italian crime fiction and Italian noir. Giuliana, how would you define Italian noir? What are the key characteristics?
6: It's a bit of a mix of the traditional sort of formula, if you want, of crime fiction, where obviously, you know, you have a crime, there's a detection, and then at some point, you know, you'll find a resolution to it. And then that other tradition that is an interwar and postwar tradition that is really important, and it comes both from North America and from France. The hardboiled tradition, film noir, great writers in France and Belgium like Georges Simenon with Inspector Maigret, which puts the emphasis much more on the environment, the social aspect, the socio-political element, and perhaps also the psychology behind it. So it's almost as if the crime is still important, but actually what really matters the most is understanding the background, the motivations, what lies behind. And sometimes what lies behind can be a very personal thing, you know, the kind of psychology of the characters, you know, a kind of maybe tragic sort of story, or it could be something much more complex, which is where Camilleri sort of is and a lot of other writers of this tradition in Italy are, which is they really try to get to the bottom of what's happening in this society, what are the problems, why is there organized crime, what's the impact of this, you know. So there's a kind of complexity there about going beyond solving a puzzle to actually sort of putting the emphasis on the environment.
5: And this Italian noir, it's clearly distinct, is it, say, from Scandi noir or American gumshoe fiction that you've already referenced?
6: That's right. And I think the interesting thing there is that there's a real sense of placing all that is happening in a very quite actually realistically portrayed period of Italian history. So whether it's the 1990s and Forma dell'Acqua, you know, The Shape of Water is a very good example of that. 1992 was a really quite pivotal year in Italy with all these scandals of briberies, very notorious sort of mafia killings. So there's a sense in which these writers, Camilleri and others, were doing something that was very akin to a kind of social-political engagement, which is a tradition, I think, that runs through quite strongly in Italy. It was very strong in the post-war period, post-dictatorial, you know, after fascism, you know, where writers and artists, you know, really sort of saw themselves as kind of public intellectuals. And I think there's an element of that in Italian noir.
5: And you knew and interviewed Andrea Camilleri in the 1990s. What was your sort of most striking impression of him as an artist, but also as a man?
6: I remember going to see him I interviewed him in the summer of 1998, and he was extremely generous with his time. And I do remember his beautiful flat in Rome, full of light, lots of artwork, and very, very passionate about his Sicilian background. And we had a really interesting conversation about language, which I know came up in your program as well. In a country that is very multilingual, where people very often move from dialect to standard Italian at home, and then there is a kind of a slightly higher register of standard Italian that you might speak at work, and how do you place that kind of linguistic diversity? So that was really interesting. And it comes across very strongly in his work.
5: Did you get the impression that he was aware of the mark he was going to leave on Italian fiction history?
6: Probably not at the time, because it was 1998. But what he was very aware of was that there was a generation of other younger writers, and the ones that we talked about at the time in particular were Carlo Lucarelli and Marcello Foïs, that he really admired. So I think he saw himself as part of a new wave of something that was going to potentially actually change the perception of that particular genre in Italy.
5: That's Professor Giuliana Pieri from Royal Holloway, University of London. From the fictional worlds of good and evil, we turn next to what is often referred to as the worst crime in history, the systematic extermination of Jews during the Holocaust in the Second World War. In the 1950s, the Dutch journalist Willem Sassen recorded hours of interviews with the Nazi war criminal Adolf Eichmann about his involvement in the Holocaust. That was before his capture in Argentina by Israeli agents. In 2015, Willem's daughter Saskia Sassen told Luis Hidalgo about the tapes and her memories of their secret visitor.
7: Throughout the 1950s, Adolf Eichmann had been living in Argentina under an assumed name when Israeli agents found and abducted him and smuggled him to Israel. Argentina was outraged at what it saw as a violation of its sovereignty, but Israel was triumphant.
8: I'm happy Tron has official Bayata Yudim.
7: The man who'd been called the face of the Holocaust would stand trial in Israel, the Israeli Prime Minister David Ben-Gurion told an astonished world. Eichmann had been walking home from work in Buenos Aires when a small team of agents from the Israeli Secret Service Mossad snatched him off the street and bundled him into a car. It would be 12 days before Eichmann's family and associates in Argentina knew what had happened to him. Saskia Sassen is the daughter of a Dutch journalist and Nazi sympathizer who knew Eichmann in Buenos Aires. Willem Sassen had interviewed him for hours at his home about the final solution. That night that Eichmann disappeared, Saskia remembers Eichmann's sons bursting into their house, demanding to know where their father was.
9: In the middle of the night, this massive banging of doors, and this young man appear with guns and lots of shouting, lots of accusation to my father. You gave him away now that you're done with the interviews. What I felt very strongly was the intensity of hatred.
7: Saskia vividly remembers how this man who'd overseen the logistics of the Holocaust for Hitler had used to come to their house to talk to her father. It was only when he was captured that she really understood who he was.
9: Eichmann was an extraordinarily unlikable type. Just his face was a hollowness. He could have been a walking dead, you know? I didn't know who he was. I just hated him.
7: Eichmann and her father would sometimes be joined by other people. They'd spend hours closeted together at the Sassen family home.
9: I don't know if every Sunday, but it was regularly. Certainly it must have been over a year. And we knew that my mother hated that person. And my sister and I, of course, we would try to sneak in, but they locked the door and we were out.
10: And what your father was doing in there was recording Eichmann, wasn't it? For hours on end, interviewing him about what he'd done, how he'd organised the logistics of the final solution of sending these 6 million Jews to their death. They were going to write a book together of Eichmann's memoirs.
9: These were serious, long conversations, and some people have said that my father extracted information from him and that he said more than anyone had ever heard him say, you know, the way he believed in it all, etc.
10: These recordings, there are 29 hours of them and 1,000 pages of transcripts, only re-emerged years later. And Saskia remembers something else, too. Her father, Wilhelm, wrote for several leading magazines, including the American magazine Time and Life, and he'd approached them about publishing the interviews with Eichmann. Eichmann, of course, was living under an assumed name, Ricardo Clement. His circle of sympathisers knew who he was, including Sassen, but who else knew isn't clear. What we do know is that Time and Life may have wanted to check for themselves that what Sassen was telling them was true.
9: One time, the people from Time and Life sent experts that bugged our house so that they had a recording, because they wanted to publish this. They needed the direct evidence captured by them, not just via my father's interviews. So they had to bore a hole in the roof from the second story. Then they had the state-of-the-art American bugging devices. Now, this was long before the capture, clearly. And I think my mother felt always that all of us really in the family, the four of us, were at risk. She was terrified.
10: Wilhelm Sassen was a National Socialist. During the Second World War, when Germany had occupied his native Netherlands, he'd worked with the Nazis, and after the war was imprisoned and accused of being a war criminal himself.
9: He went to the war front in Europe as a journalist, part of this battalion of journalists that Goebbels had set up. But he became a kind of fanatic, not a Nazi in the narrow sense, but a National Socialism. That is why he admired and became a close friend of Perón, who was a National Socialist. So there was this ambiguity. I had a lot of fights with him. We never stopped fighting, because I think between 9 and 12, I began to understand something about a politics that belonged to a past, but which had, of course, a huge shadow effect in the present.
10: Wilhelm Sassen managed to escape from prison and fled first to Ireland and then to Argentina. That was in 1947, the year Saskia was born. Buenos Aires at the time was a melting pot of cultures and politics, and many former Nazis and Nazi sympathisers found refuge there. Wilhelm Sassen began carving out a career, interviewing some of Latin America's most famous dictators for leading magazines of the day.
9: That positioned him as a writer that became attractive to this project that a bunch of people had, which was to rewrite history a bit, create a positive account of the Nazi regime, this brutal Nazi regime. That is how it started.
10: Even now, almost 60 years on, Saskia can't bring herself to listen to the recordings that Eichmann and her father made together.
11: He had Eichmann talking on tape.
9: I know.
11: About this most appalling crime.
9: Yeah.
11: I mean, your father, did he have a sense of how important what Eichmann was telling him was?
9: Well, the journalist in him thought this is a coup. That is, I think, why he did it. And he pushed, but all in the form of conversation. He was always drinking. Now, what I have heard is that he extracted language from Eichmann that nobody had heard Eichmann say. And this created a little bit of a debate as well. No, Eichmann didn't quite say that. And he did, actually, because it's on the tapes. You can hear him on the tapes.
10: At his trial in Jerusalem, Eichmann accused Sassen of distorting what they talked about to make headlines. Eichmann wanted to portray himself not as an ideologue or an architect of the final solution, but as a bureaucrat, as he put it, a small cog in Hitler's extermination machine. But in the Sassen tapes, a different Eichmann emerges, a chilling Eichmann, who has no regrets except, he says in this extract, that they didn't fulfil their duty. They didn't kill all the Jews.
12: wenn 10,3 Millionen dieser Gegner getötet worden wären, dann hätten wir unsere Aufgabe erfüllt.
13: If 10.3 million of these enemies had been killed, then we would have completed our task. And because this did not happen, I am to blame for the suffering and the adversity of our future generations. Maybe they will curse us for this. But because there were only a few of us, we couldn't fight the spirit of the age. We did what we could.
12: We have done what we could.
7: In 1962, Adolf Eichmann became the first and last person to be hanged in Israel. Wilhelm Sassen died 40 years later. We may never know if he betrayed Eichmann to Mossad or the CIA, or whether he doctored the transcripts he sent to Eichmann's trial to protect him. Why did the original tapes disappear from view for so long? There are many unanswered questions. Saskia Sassen left Argentina for America aged 19 and never returned. Today, she is one of the world's leading authorities on globalization.
5: Luis Hidalgo was speaking to Saskia Sassen in an interview first broadcast in 2015. The Second World War was an event on such a scale that it has thrown up thousands of first-hand stories, and you can find many of them on our website. Go to bbc.com/witnesshistory. And we'll be back in just a moment.
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15: Hey, I'm John Boyle, Deputy Managing Editor of the Appalachian Mid-South Newsroom. West Virginia Public Broadcasting and its regional partners are bringing you a month-long series about signal species. These animals and plants are constantly sending messages about changes to the environment, whether it's bears finding their way into urban areas more frequently or kudzu vines blanketing entire forests. What are these species trying to tell us? Tune in each Monday in June to learn more about wildlife in Tennessee, Kentucky, and West Virginia and why your interactions with it matter.
5: Coming up in part two of the History Hour, the build-up to a massacre. We hear from one of the organisers of the Tiananmen Square protests in 1989. Why Australia is littered with giant sculptures known as the Big Things, and the birth of Irish language TV.
16: It brought the Irish language into the modern day. It was no longer in books. It was no longer in the corner on the radio. It was front and central and people could watch it.
5: That's after a summary of the latest world news.
17: BBC News with Emily Thomas. The Israeli military says Iran has launched a new barrage of missiles towards Israel as both countries continue to exchange rocket fire for the first time since the ceasefire in April. Earlier, Iran said it was beginning a week of continuous strikes in response, it said, to repeated violations by Israel of the ceasefire in Lebanon, including targeting the southern suburbs of Beirut. The Israeli strikes have taken place despite President Trump reportedly telling Prime Minister Benjamin Netanyahu to refrain from further attacks. Crude oil prices have jumped in early trading on Monday following the news of the latest fighting in the Middle East. Brent crude rose to over $96 a barrel. The Armenian Prime Minister Nikol Pashinyan's Civil Contract Party has won crucial parliamentary elections with about 50% of the vote. The vote on Sunday was Armenia's first general election since a crushing military defeat by Azerbaijan in 2023. President Xi Jinping has arrived in North Korea for a two-day visit, his first for 7 years. Before leaving China, he hailed what he called an invincible friendship between the two countries. Officials in the southern Philippines say at least 15 people have been killed by an earthquake which struck off the island of Mindanao. Civil defence officials say more than 120 people were injured. The presidential runoff in Peru is close as votes are being counted. The right-wing candidate Keiko Fujimori and her left-wing rival, the congressman Roberto Sanchez, are running neck and neck, with the lead narrowly swinging from one to the other. Ukraine says a Russian airstrike on the southeastern Zaporizhia region has killed at least 5 people and injured 14. Russia says a Ukrainian drone struck a passenger train in Crimea, injuring the driver and killing the assistant driver. BBC News.
5: Welcome back to part two of the History Hour with Max Pearson as we continue reliving some key moments from the past as reported on Witness History. Still to come, the launch of the first Irish TV station in the Irish language and the quirky cultural phenomenon of Australia's big things, those sculptures of people, animals and everyday objects, only huge. But before that, we're going to get an insight into one of the absolutely pivotal moments in China's not too distant past. On June the 4th, 1989, troops opened fire on protesters in Beijing's Tiananmen Square. The death toll is disputed. Officially, the Chinese government stated that only around 200 people died. Subsequent independent estimates suggest the true figure is in the thousands. As Tom Bonnet has been hearing from one of the student organizers, the seeds of the protests had been sown long before the eventual crackdown.
18: I remember on the May the 4th, the student demonstration was massive.
19: Leading the demonstrators that day was our witness, Wu Kaixi.
18: I was the general commander of that mass demonstration. I recall at least 100,000 students in Beijing took the street. And the march lasted longer than 10 kilometers. And we were welcomed by Beijing citizens wherever we go. So it has to be more than a million Beijing citizens were on the street welcoming us.
19: Wu Kaixi and his fellow students were urging China's leaders to listen to them because they wanted progress.
18: We want, from that day on, the voice of people to be heard in China. So we want press freedom. And then maybe in future, take part in China's free election, democracy.
19: That huge protest of May the 4th had been born out of smaller demonstrations that were happening on university campuses throughout the 1980s. It was a time of reform. China was opening up and embracing technology from the West and global trade. For the students, it was an opportunity for political reform too.
18: You can imagine, I mean, the whole world is pouring in. Everything seemed new. All of a sudden, everything seemed possible. So we wanted to be in control of our own lives, to be able to, you know, live the life that the same age, young students in the United States or United Kingdom are living. But we know we need to get democracy.
19: In 1989, with the decade drawing to a close, the demonstrators were no closer to political reform. So how did Wu Kaixi and the student leaders galvanize a generation and gather that enormous crowd in Beijing on May the 4th? Well, it began with the death of a key ally.
20: The former Communist Party leader in China, Hu Yaobang, has died of a heart attack at the age of 73. Hu, once considered the most likely successor to Deng Xiaoping as the country's senior leader, was forced to step down 2 years ago after being accused of aiding the spread of so-called bourgeois liberal ideas.
18: He has been removed from his general secretary position because he was supporting to the student movement. And 2 years later, we learned that he had a heart attack in a meeting.
21: Students came running up, saying they'd just heard the news and couldn't believe it. The wrong man has died, said one bluntly.
19: The seeds of the May the 4th protest had been sown, and at Hu Yaobang's funeral in mid-April, crowds began to gather in large numbers in Tiananmen Square.
21: A 100,000 students and workers in the world's largest square, in defiance of government plans to seal off the area for Hu's official funeral, shouting down with dictatorship.
18: From the death of Hu Yaobang, April 15th to June the 4th, it lasted 50 days, but ended in June the 4th, it was a massacre. Let me tell you what's in our mind during the 50 days of protest. Every student were thinking, we know we're going to meet a suppression. The suppression for the student leaders, like people in my position, we were thinking
1: could be prison terms. For the demonstrators could be beat the hell out of us, police clubbing. And for the general participant is getting a very lousy job assignment. Nevertheless, when you are in a movement like that scale, you cannot afford just to be totally pessimistic. You have to be somewhat hopeful. And we were hopeful.
19: Then comes May the 4th, a public holiday in China that commemorates a student protest 70 years ago to the day. So it's on this significant anniversary that the line of demonstrators gets longer and longer.
1: It was one of the biggest demonstrations that the People's Republic had ever seen, including the during the Cultural Revolution Red Guard demonstration. None of them have reached the level of that demonstration that day, May 4th, 1989.
19: And the marches weren't just happening in Beijing.
1: We know that the movement have spread it to the whole country. Every city that has a university had demonstration that day. There's more than 300 cities. And we say, wow, we have reached 100 million people at the very least in supporting us. So I would say the May 4th movement is one of the high points of the student demonstration. And then the Chinese regime responded very poorly. They said, okay, we're going to have a dialogue. We were excluded from dialogue. So the next logic step for us to escalate, hunger strike.
4: Today we are holding a hunger strike. We protest the government's postponement in carrying on dialogue.
1: Almost every Beijinger took the street to show their support to the student. Teachers, intelligentsia, journalists, editors. One of our most important allies was the media workers.
19: And Wu Kaixi and the demonstrators were hunger striking just as the world's media arrived for a crucial political summit. Soviet leader Mikhail Gorbachev was meeting Chinese ruler Deng Xiaoping.
1: So the journalists came in and saw, wow, there's a massive in. We came to cover a summit and we walk into a revolution.
19: With the demonstrations being broadcast on television screens, the protests swell even more.
21: Huge crowds of people were pouring onto the streets in a triumphant mood, sensing it seemed that the tide of hatred against the regime was unstoppable.
1: By the end of May, the pressure to the Chinese regime have reached to such a high point, Deng Xiaoping decided, okay, I'm going to say no to those peaceful demonstrators, but I'm going to make sure the whole country can also hear our answer. They start to mobilizing troops coming to Beijing, hundreds of thousands of troops wearing helmet, and then there were tanks. To do what? To remove worn out hunger strikers in the Tiananmen Square?
22: There is shock, there is bewilderment, there is utter rage. They thought they never would fire on their own people. It was one of the things they were shouting at them last night. You are Chinese people's army killing the Chinese people. Stop it, stop it.
1: In June the 4th, it was a massacre. I was in a hospital due to my heart condition triggered by a hunger strike. But even in the hospital, I hear gunshots and everything. And then also the casualty poured into the hospital. So yes, it's loud, it's bloody, it's visible.
5: Wu Kaixi, one-time student protest organizer in China, was speaking to Tom Bonnet. Next, we're heading to Ireland, where the modern medium of television finally recognized the growing demand for broadcasting in the Irish language. It came in 1996 with the launch of the first channel dedicated exclusively to what's also known as Irish Gaelic. Lorcan Clancy has been hearing from the woman who opened the new TV station.
23: I remember telling myself not to trip. As I walked towards camera, I had the whole piece said to myself over and over and over. All I wanted to do was get it out cleanly, clearly, without tripping up my words or my feet.
24: Sinead Ní Chaoir was the first presenter to speak on the new station, which was called Teilifís na Gaeilge, or Tina G. The launch was on Halloween night in 1996. That evening, there were fireworks, dancing carnival performers, and a party atmosphere outside the new TV studios in County Galway.
23: So yeah, I had to walk out the door and as if I was inviting everybody in, this is the party, come in to the house, we'll show you around.
0: Kids, Mila Falta, Gatina G. Agus Mila Buechas, Leshen Uchtaran, Vic Robin and Chin, Agus Iagui Gachraharn.
23: So I had my piece to say, and then I had to turn to the other presenter, Alva O'Monachon.
0: Tina G. Alva O'Monachon, Inish Thunfwe.
2: Could I mean my head ahead yet? Well.
23: And he had a piece to say, and then we followed back indoors again. It was just, it was really nerve-wracking and exciting and adrenaline and a rush and everything. Yeah, I can still feel that.
24: In the Republic of Ireland, Irish is actually the first official language, but it's also a minority language. Most native speakers are in the Gaeltacht regions, traditional Irish-speaking areas on the west coast. Outside those areas, the language is widely learned in schools, but rarely used in everyday conversation. From the late 1960s, native speakers campaigned for more Irish language broadcasting. Some even set up unofficial pirate stations, like Free Radio Connemara, to prove there was an audience for it. Responding to this growing pressure, the national broadcaster RTE launched a dedicated Irish language radio station, Radio na Gaeltachta, in 1972.
3: St. MacDara's Church in Carraroe was packed for Radio na Gaeltachta's first live transmission. Mass was sung by a choir from Connemara, Coolay, and the Dominican choir from Talla.
24: The next step was a dedicated TV channel. But by the time Tina G launched in 1996, times had changed.
23: Suulela was their tagline, still is, which is another perspective, another eye, a different look at things. And they wanted it to be new and modern and to move away, I suppose, from all the old connotations of Irish and church and state and all the old guard. And they placed a great emphasis on programmes for the youth and for the young, always.
24: In the run-up to the launch, Irish language programmes were being recorded while the live on-air talent was recruited. Sinead sent in a showreel. She was called to an audition and then a training week where a group of potential presenters were put through their paces.
23: It was a week in Galway and they had people from the BBC training us on how to perform in front of camera. We had to go out and record things outside, walk and talk, doing pieces to camera. They were just throwing stuff at us to see how good we would perform live on camera or recorded. And then I got a call to say that they had selected two for continuity and weather and presenting on Tina G. And I was number three. They had selected a man and a woman, and the woman subsequently turned down the offer. So they rang me as the next in line, and I said yes.
6: They'll be the new faces and the new voices of the nightly news service on Teleficion na Gaeilge. The service will be one of the driving forces of the station's four-hour nightly schedule. The equipment the news teams are using is the most sophisticated in the world.
24: That report from RTE News emphasised the scale and the ambition of the new station.
23: The control room was all new. Cutting edge in the mixing room, in the director's room, the studio was newly built. The whole station was newly built, so even on open night, they were still laying cables under the floor. So there were square tiles. Some of them were up and some of them were down, and you'd be walking over like stepping stones across the tiles. The logistics of that open night programme were huge and complex. So we were rehearsing and rehearsing, walking and talking and the moving camera to broadcast live the pieces to camera that we were saying.
24: And do you still remember your opening words and what you said?
23: I do. How sad is that? I said, I said, Anocht, Iche Hauna, Anocht, Iche Rechte, Anocht, Iche Oskelte, Tina G.
0: Anocht, Iche Hauna, Iche Rechte, Anocht, Iche Oskelte, Tina G.
23: That means tonight is Halloween. Tonight is a magic night. Tonight is the opening night of Teenagy. I remember actually afterwards, I drew the short straw and I had to stay to do the weather at the close of the station at 11 o'clock that night. And everybody went off to a party in the hotel down the road and I was left there to do the weather. And by the time I got down to the party, they were closing the bar.
24: Teenagy offered sport, news, documentaries, quiz shows, even an Irish language soap opera, Rus na Rún. Everything you could already get in English was now available in Irish. And crucially, it was a platform where all the main dialects of the language could be heard.
23: There are three main dialects in Irish, and they're quite different. They really are quite different. I was coming from Dublin with learned Irish. I was not a native speaker. And I had great difficulty understanding the native speakers when they would speak too fast. You know, as we all do, we run words into each other and we skip over words when we're really fluent in the language. And we already had at that point Radio na Gaeltachta, where in the main, native speakers were the voices that you heard. Teilifís na Gaeilge was for the Irish language, for everybody, for learners, for fluent speakers, for native speakers. So they wanted all dialects and all levels to be heard and for it to provide a way into the language for everybody all over the country.
24: The station was renamed TG4 or TG Cathair in 1999 and it's still broadcasting today.
23: It was hugely significant for the language because it brought the Irish language into the modern day. It was no longer in books. It was no longer in the corner on the radio. It was front and central and people could watch it. It just makes a huge difference to the strength of a language, to the life of a language. There were parties all over the country celebrating that on the night that it launched. This had been sought for so many years to put Irish on the same footing.
24: And what did it mean to you personally to be that opening voice, the first presenter on Teenagy?
23: Actually, I think since I was really small, I wanted to be on television. And here I was on television. I opened the station. It was really, even just in recent years when I think about it, it's a really significant moment that there I am, launching a new station. And yeah, it was a very proud moment.
5: Lochan Clancy was speaking to Sinead Ní Gaoire, the woman who launched the Irish language TV station TG4. Finally this week, we are in Australia to reveal the history of what is arguably that country's quirkiest contribution to the world of art, the Big Things. In 1963, a giant sculpture of a Scotsman appeared outside the Scotty Motel in Adelaide. It was followed by a giant banana, a giant koala, and even a giant potato. Today, Big Things are found all over the country, adding a particular flavour to the Australian landscape. Paul Kelly was the artist behind both the Big Scotsman and the equally iconic Big Lobster. He and his daughter, Christabel Kelly, have been telling Stefania Gotzer how the sculptures came to life.
8: Australians have to drive long distances. It's a huge country. So perhaps these big things are made to draw attention to the towns that they're in so that people will stop.
9: This is Christabel Kelly.
8: I am also the daughter of Paul Kelly, the person who made the first big thing in Australia.
9: Paul is the creator of a 5-metre-tall Scotsman who sits on the roof of Scotty's Motel. The sculpture is called, of course, the Big Scotsman, but it's also known as Scotty.
8: When he was first constructed, he was delightful. He had a sporran, little tartan bits at the top of his spats, a big hat on and bagpipes.
9: And here's Paul speaking from the care home where he now lives.
10: I was obviously a proven artist at the time, but I can't remember who approached me to build it.
9: Paul is 96 and he doesn't remember much of how he built Scotty. But of his 7 children, Christabel has volunteered to fill the gaps from her home in Ireland.
10: That's the miracle of having got a lot of friends or family
9: Very true, Paul.
8: The first time I heard that my father was doing this was just picking up conversations between family members. His boss, George Vardis, was commissioned to make an enormous statue for a hotel in the north of Adelaide. It sat at a very prominent junction where anyone entering from the north of South Australia would see this hotel. I understand it was the owner of the hotel who commissioned Scotty.
9: Paul was living with his family in Aldinga, in the south of Adelaide. He had worked on several projects, but this was the first time he'd been asked to create such a big sculpture.
10: There weren't any sketches of Scotties because they were built from an actual person. I've forgotten who the person was. It wasn't me.
8: He measured all of the proportions of the giant Scotsman that he was making from one of his co-workers. He would go to this man and measure his arm and scale that up, and measure his hand and scale that up.
9: It was a very meticulous process getting the body correct.
10: Yeah, the head had to be right. Otherwise, there's no use doing the thing at all. And so I made sure that everything about the head was according to the Scottish tradition, and the shape was my head.
9: It was a time when Paul was experimenting with new materials, and so was young Christobel.
8: When he first brought this material home, fiberglass, I think I was about 6 years old, and my sister Alice and I thought it was amazing. And we rubbed ourselves with fiberglass, and of course we were itchy for weeks afterwards. Scotty was constructed on a steel frame, and then chicken wire was put on top of that to make a rough outline, and then hessian was placed over that, and then the whole thing was sprayed with polyurethane and carved back. My grandmother bought me a very small Scotty doll so that I could think about what the big Scotsman was going to be like. But one thing I do remember is my father picking me up and walking me around the entire Scotsman when it was lying down. And I thought it was fantastic. But of course, I just wanted to look up its kilt to see what was underneath.
9: And so Christobel became the first of thousands of Australian children captivated with Scotty and intrigued by what was under his kilt. A year after Scotty was built, another big thing appeared in Coffs Harbour on the east coast, a giant banana designed to lure customers to a fruit stall. Many more followed. There's a list of around 150 big things across Australia, though some scholars argue the true number is well over 1,000. Then in 1979, 16 years after building Scotty, Paul was commissioned to create his second big thing, the Big Lobster, better known as Larry the Lobster.
8: My father worked on it, my brother Tim worked on it, my sister Elizabeth worked on it, my husband worked on it, my brother-in-laws worked on it. And that was commissioned by a fisherman from the southeast of South Australia. My father would eat lobster at home and break it into its component parts and then measure it with a ruler and scale it up.
9: But Christobel is not very fond of Larry.
8: I was pregnant with my first child, and when my husband came home from work, He would smell like fiberglass and beer. And I really disliked that smell. I couldn't stand it. I was really happy when Larry was loaded onto semi-trailers and sent away.
9: Australia's big things aren't always perfect. There's a big kangaroo with very long eyelashes, a big penguin with tiny feet, and a big frog whose foot appears to be on backwards.
8: I do enjoy driving around and looking at other large things, but with a certain amount of smugness, because some of them don't quite work.
9: She's proud of her father's big things, although Paul has a very different way of seeing it.
10: Never got proud of it. Once you get proud of your own work, it gets destroyed. You must never be proud of your own work.
5: Sage advice from Paul Kelly, the artist who made the first of Australia's now famous Big Thing sculptures. Paul and his daughter Christabel Kelly were speaking to Stefania Gotzer. And with those towering images in mind, we've come to the end of this edition of the History Hour. Next week, we'll be transported by a special look deep into the BBC sound archives. For now, though, this is Max Pearson from all of us here. 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Goodbye.
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13: Hello, I'm Celia Hatton. It's 8 hours GMT. Welcome to the newsroom from the BBC World Service. Coming up, a major escalation in fighting across the Middle East. Israel and Iran attack each other for the first time since a two-month ceasefire has been in place.
14: There's one commentator in the media this morning saying Israel, you know, must not blink now. It must ignore any US demands not to retaliate, to sit by. It must not become the doormat of the Middle East.
13: China's Xi Jinping has recently arrived in North Korea. We'll look at why he's making a rare foreign trip. Also, the latest on elections from Peru, where it's still too close to call, and Armenia, where the pro-EU parties won comfortably over the pro-Russian opposition, and a rare shark spotting in the Mediterranean.
25: My fingers were trembling when I was trying to get the camera operating. But on the other hand, I think my biggest fear was that I couldn't get the camera running.
13: Though scientists say swimmers shouldn't worry, it's the sharks that need protection. Stay with us.
17: BBC News with Emily Thomas. The Israeli military says Iran has launched a new barrage of missiles towards Israel as both countries continue to exchange rocket fire for the first time since the ceasefire in April. Earlier, Iran said it was beginning a week of continuous strikes in response to repeated violations by Israel of the ceasefire in Lebanon. The Israeli strikes have taken place despite President Trump reportedly telling Israel's Prime Minister Benjamin Netanyahu to refrain from further attacks. More from our North America correspondent, Sarah Smith.
26: Donald Trump's position on what's happened over the last 24 hours or so has been very clear. He asked Israel not to attack Beirut. They went ahead and did it anyway. And then after Iran fired missiles at Israel, he was very clear with the Israeli Prime Minister not to retaliate because he was worried that that could derail the peace negotiations that are going on. And yet, very soon after that, we saw that Israel did take action. So we haven't heard from Donald Trump since then, but he will be furious.
17: President Xi Jinping has arrived in North Korea for a two-day visit, his first for 7 years. The BBC's Beijing correspondent, Stephen McDonnell, says China will be keen to tighten relations with North Korea.
4: What China wants to do is to bring North Korea back into its sphere of influence. In recent times, North Korea has been drifting closer to Russia. We've had these North Korean soldiers fighting and dying in that horrible meat grinder of a war in Ukraine. And economically, North Korea and Russia are also closer. So, you know, it is, the onus is on Xi Jinping now to try and say, okay, come on, remember us. We're actually the most important one in this relationship.
17: The Armenian Prime Minister Nikol Pashinyan's Civil Contract Party has won crucial parliamentary elections with about 50% of the vote. The vote on Sunday was Armenia's first general election since a crushing military defeat by Azerbaijan in 2023. It was being viewed as a test of the Prime Minister's push to deepen ties with the West. The Japanese city of Utsunomiya has closed all 94 of its primary and middle schools after a bear was seen in the city for the first time. The city is about 100 kilometres north of Tokyo and home to around 500,000 people. Our Japan correspondent Karumi Mori reports from Tokyo.

0: all 94 of its primary and middle schools after a bear was seen in the city for the first time. The city is about 100 kilometres north of Tokyo and home to around 500,000 people. Our Japan correspondent Karumi Mori reports from Tokyo.
1: Officials say the animal was first seen Saturday evening by a neighborhood park, then spotted again Monday morning near a middle school. Bear encounters have been on the rise across Japan, even in urban areas. Last week, four people were injured in a bear attack in the northeastern city of Fukushima. Experts say climate change and shrinking populations are pushing bears closer to humans in search of food.
0: You're listening to the latest world news from the BBC. Officials in the southern Philippines say at least 15 people have been killed by an earthquake which struck off the island of Mindanao. Civil defense officials say more than 120 people were injured. Several countries in the region issued tsunami warnings after the magnitude 7.8 quake struck. This report from our South Asia correspondent, Jonathan Head.
2: This was the scene at an elementary school when the earthquake struck at around 7:30 in the morning.
3: Lingkod lang, lingkod lang.
2: The children were outside at the time for their morning assembly. Video shows them being shaken from side to side as they crouch on the ground, their teachers urging them to stay down and keep calm. Elsewhere in General Santos City, several buildings collapsed and the authorities issued tsunami warnings, ordering anyone near the coast to move to higher ground. Residents have been told to stay out of their homes until they've been checked and declared safe.
0: Officials in Pakistan say at least seven people, including four policemen, have died in clashes between demonstrators and security forces in Pakistan-controlled Kashmir. This comes just days after the local authorities banned a protest movement under anti-terror laws, saying it was creating anarchy. The group, which calls itself the Joint Awami Action Committee, denied the allegations. Ukraine says a Russian airstrike on the southeastern Zaporizhia region has killed at least five people and injured 14. Russia says a Ukrainian drone struck a passenger train in Crimea, killing one driver and injuring another. Nigeria has postponed its first evacuation flight for citizens facing anti-immigrant unrest in South Africa because of logistical problems. 270 Nigerians are now scheduled to be repatriated on Wednesday. Meanwhile, Ghana has brought home a second group of its citizens in response to the increasing violence. World News from the BBC.
4: Hello, I'm Celia Hatton, and this is the newsroom on the BBC World Service. We come to you as the violence across the Middle East is intensifying. The ceasefire between Iran and Israel, which has been in force since April, is on the verge of collapsing. Both countries are attacking one another with a series of missiles. This began with a barrage of Iranian missiles into northern Israel late on Sunday night. Iran said this was in response to repeated attacks by Israel against Hezbollah in Lebanon. For its part, Israel says it's had to retaliate against Iran-backed Hezbollah firing rockets at northern Israel. And now, Israel's also striking back against Iranian attacks with a series of assaults on targets inside Iran, including a large petrochemical complex. Israel took action even after President Trump asked them not to retaliate against Iran. He's been trying to reach a peace deal with Tehran. Alex Gandler is a spokesperson for the Israeli embassy in London. So is Israel still invested in having a ceasefire?
5: Absolutely. We want a ceasefire, especially with our northern border in Lebanon. But we'll also welcome a deal between the United States and Iran if it's a good deal. Hezbollah launched rockets at Israeli citizens in northern Israel. And this was during a ceasefire that was signed between the governments of Israel and Lebanon, not the state of Iran or the pseudo-state of Hezbollah, because the Lebanese state is unable to subdue Hezbollah. It relies on the state of Israel to do so for it.
4: Mohammed Islami is a research fellow at the University of Tehran.
6: It is not something like a surprise for us in Tehran, because this is the third time that when the Iranians and Americans are very close to a deal, the Israelis are trying to sabotage the negotiations. The Israelis knew that if they attack Zahia in Beirut, it means that they are attacking Iranians. And they knew that if they attack Iranians, the equation is not an equal equation from the Iranian side.

0: any retaliation response from the Iranian would be much more than the main strike by the Israelis.
1: Two voices from the region there. And just a few minutes ago, I spoke to our correspondent in Jerusalem, Yulan Nell.
2: So we believe there have been four volleys of missiles fired at Israel this morning. One came from the Iran-backed Houthis in Yemen, and three from Iran, setting off sirens really the length of Israel from the south up to the north. Here in Jerusalem, once again, we're rushing back to air raid shelters early this morning. It's the first time that has happened since the ceasefire came into effect exactly 2 months ago between the US and Israel and Iran. Iran has been saying that it's been attacking military bases inside Israel. We can't verify that. Israel operates under military censorship. There are no reports at the moment from Israel about casualties, but this is all happening after Israel struck Iran overnight, also for the first time since the April ceasefire. And that caused big explosions in Tehran, other cities in Iran, according to state media. The Israeli military says it's targeted included this petrochemical complex down in the southwest of Iran. Israeli media have been saying that there were really Iranian air defences hit in several locations to give the Israeli Air Force more freedom of action in the skies of Iran. But this latest escalation, of course, began when Hezbollah had fired at northern Israel yesterday, just on Sunday. Expanding on from its attacks against soldiers on the ground inside Lebanon, Israel then retaliated by hitting a couple of apartments in Dahiya in southern Beirut, which is, of course, a stronghold of Iran's ally Hezbollah. Iran had made clear that that was a red line.
3: We've also heard that Donald Trump had asked the Israeli leader, Benjamin Netanyahu, not to retaliate against Iran. So Netanyahu appears to be going against Donald Trump's wishes. Is this risky for him?
2: I mean, certainly that is the narrative. And just hours before Israel hit Iran, we understand that Donald Trump spoke to Benjamin Netanyahu, reportedly asked him to hold off on these further attacks. You know, this all coming, of course, as President Trump has been trying to secure a ceasefire deal with Iran, and there have been repeated delays on that. Donald Trump said to the Financial Times that Benjamin Netanyahu doesn't call the shots. It's not going to have any impact on the deal with Iran. But, you know, Iran had said that the US would hold direct responsibility for what it said were Israeli violations of the ceasefire in Lebanon. So there is some sense in which this was all inevitable. There are US officials being quoted in the US media saying, making clear that the US was not involved in the latest Israeli attacks on Iran, at least directly. And yet, you know, as far as the Israelis are concerned, you know, after there were those attacks on citizens in the north of the country, they have made clear that that is a red line for them. They will not accept it. And you have all different kind of politicians from the opposition and from within the government who are calling for, you know, a powerful response to Iran after those rockets were fired by Hezbollah, and Iran responded by targeting Israel for the first time in 2 months. And there's one commentator in the media this morning saying Israel, you know, must not blink now. It must ignore any US demands not to retaliate, to sit by. It must not become the doormat of the Middle East.
3: Yulan Nell in Jerusalem. Next to North Korea's capital, Pyongyang, and a warm welcome for China's leader, Xi Jinping. Mr. Xi has arrived for a two-day visit, his first to the country for 7 years. The two nations have a long history, often describing their relationship as forged in blood. That's a reference to the Korean War, which happened more than seven decades ago when China had just had its communist revolution. But in the last few years, things have changed. North Korea is now developing close and very lucrative ties with Russia. And Pyongyang also is a growing military power. Xi's visit is happening just after North Korea unveiled a new nuclear material facility last week. North Korea's Kim Jong-un has been calling for an exponential expansion of the country's nuclear arsenal. Our Seoul correspondent Jake Kwan told me more.
4: I think Xi Jinping is seeing how North Korea, this traditional ally and probably, you know, very much one of its closest ally, starting to leave China's sphere of influence. We saw Pyongyang getting really chummy with Moscow. We saw Kim Jong-un sending thousands of troops to Ukraine war. And there were more and more kind of trade in oil, fuel, and other supply weapons between those two countries. And for China, North Korea is both a buffer state and it's also a bit of a burden. They want to keep a close control, close leash on Pyongyang. So when North Korea start deciding things for their own, and also when they step up weapons tests, for example, what they're afraid of is a scenario where America and other Western countries start stepping up an arms race in Asia and bringing more and more troops or strategic weapons to China's neighborhood. So what Xi Jinping wants to do is to affirm that, again, North Korea is within their power, and North Korea is one of its closest allies, and they still have full control over North Korea.
3: Jake, you mentioned North Korea's military ambitions. You're speaking to me from just over the border in South Korea. Is the region really looking at North Korea as a de facto nuclear state now?
4: Well, here's the thing. I think when you speak to a lot of experts, a lot of them have been calling for a more sober look at the situation. North Korea has been saying for years now that their nuclear weapons is not going away. We just heard last week Kim Jong-un saying that their nuclear weapons making capability is double the efficiency from years ago. Yesterday, Kim Jong-un's sister, Kim Yo-jong, said that they're never, ever giving up nuclear weapons, just on the eve of Xi Jinping coming to visit the country. So a lot of people are very skeptical whether North Korea could ever be, you know, pushed to give up on their nuclear weapons. And this is actually one of the things that we're watching in Xi Jinping's visit. Will he say something about North Korea's nuclear weapons program, which is something that China previously opposed?
3: And how much does North Korea rely on China for support now?
4: Well, for North Korea, China has always been a lifeline. Trade with China is a good 80-90% of North Korea's economy. And it really is depending hugely on China for investment or technology, smartphones, you name it. A lot of things come through the northern border. So for North Korea, China is an ally that they cannot lose.
3: Jake Kwon in Seoul. You're listening to The Newsroom on the BBC World Service. To Peru now, where the presidential election runoff is close, very close. The right-wing candidate Keiko Fujimori and her left-wing rival, the congressman Roberto Sanchez, are running neck and neck with the lead swinging from one to the other as the vote count proceeds. Crime and political instability dominated the race, with many voters hoping the election would end a long stretch of political chaos that has seen eight presidents come and go in a decade. With more from Peru's capital, Lima, here's our South America correspondent, Ione Wells.
5: Keiko Fujimori spent her election morning having breakfast here in the poor Lima suburb, San Juan de la Gancha. This is a neighborhood where people live in extreme poverty. Houses cling off the dusty mountaintops. She was swarmed by supporters, taking selfies and chanting her name.
6: It's about time a woman governed us who makes us feel valued, who remembers our town, our hillside where we live, the needs people have, this supporter said. The other day I asked Keiko to fight against criminals who are killing our drivers, our bus conductors. It's not right that we go out to work and we don't know if we'll come back alive. She wants to fight crime, and right now things are very bad here in San Juan de Lurigancho. There's extortions and killings, another supporter said. Keiko Fujimori's pitch to voters was a tough crackdown on violent crime like extortions, which have soared in recent years, particularly impacting bus drivers and small businesses. Her election day ended, though, saying the race was a dead heat and every tally must be counted, after a pollster said early results showed a technical tie. Her left-wing challenger, Roberto Sanchez, on the other hand, said the early results showed an important lead for him that reaffirmed the will of the people. He had campaigned promising a greater role for the state in Peru's natural resources, to invest more in rural areas, reform the tax system, and review mining contracts. In his speech to supporters, he reiterated that he'd seek a presidential pardon to free the former left-wing president, Pedro Castillo. Castillo narrowly beat Fujimori in the last election, but was jailed after trying to disband Congress and rule by decree. Previously, we voted for Pedro Castillo, but our president, who was elected, has been removed and is in prison. That's why we voted for Sanchez, one supporter said. I voted for Sanchez because the Fujimori coalition has destroyed this country for more than 20 years, another said. Peruvians of all political persuasions wished this election might put an end to the years of polarization and instability that have seen Peru churn through 8 presidents in 10 years, some impeached, some deposed, some jailed. But with a result this close, no party having a majority in Congress, and electoral authorities saying it could be days or even weeks before a confirmed result, that wish still looks distant. The path ahead for whoever wins looks turbulent.
3: Naomi Wells in Peru. Well, from one election to another, in Armenia, the Prime Minister Nikol Pashinyan's party has won the parliamentary election with just under 50% of the vote. His main rival, a pro-Russian opposition party, scored around 23%. The election was seen as a test of support over the Prime Minister's push to deepen ties with the West. Mr. Pashinyan told reporters that the Armenian people had voted for regional prosperity and regional cooperation.
7: We will continue the course of rapprochement with the West, but we will also continue our participation and membership in the Eurasian Economic Union. We will develop our relations with Russia and with other countries of the Eurasian Economic Union.
3: Well, we're joined now from the capital, Yerevan, by our correspondent, Rehan Dimitri. Rehan, what does Nikol Pashinyan's win mean for Armenia and its path forward?
8: I think it's a very good question. Of course, he's been campaigning on this issue of lasting peace. It's one of his main objectives to complete the peace deal with neighboring Azerbaijan and continue on this path of seeking closer ties with the EU. And as we just heard, he says that he will continue to balance, have this balanced kind of foreign policy, trying to keep ties with Russia and seek closer ties with the EU. The question is, of course, whether or not he will succeed in doing so. Here in Yerevan this morning, Celia, I'm just, I've been walking around trying to talk to people. I would say that there is no sense of excitement among the voters, particularly young voters, and I'm trying to really understand why. Because they're saying that they kind of had enough of this prime minister. He's been in power since 2018, and I'm not getting a sense of optimism for another 5 years of Nikol Pashinyan. And people are saying that to the outside world, they don't see his other side, which Armenians see here, and that is being an impulsive kind of politician who's been threatening a number of times to arrest his opponents. So I think the results of these elections are still sinking in. People are trying to process, but at the same time, of course, the nearly 50% that he got, according to the Central Election Commission, and yet this is not the final figure. Is a significant number.
3: Yeah, Rehan,
8: today there will be.
3: Rehan, the results are quite interesting, isn't it? I mean, there were a lot of concerns about Russian interference ahead of this election. What does this result tell us about that threat?
8: Well, the main rival for Nikol Pashinyan, the Russian-Armenian billionaire Samvel Karapetyan, who has so much property and shopping malls in Russia, his strong Armenia party came second, according to the results that we have at this stage, with 23% of the vote. So his party is definitely entering parliament. And overnight, he was making comments saying that there was so much pressure on their party from the governing party, saying that at least 70 people were arrested in the run-up to the Sunday election.
3: Okay, we'll keep an eye on what's going on in Armenia. Thank you very much to Rehan Dimitri speaking to us from Yerevan. Well, Rehan had just been talking about Russia. Let's move to another aspect of Russian politics. Both Russia and Ukraine have recruited military personnel from all over the world to fight on both sides of their war.
1: And now it's emerging the number of African soldiers joining up on the Russian side could be far higher than previously thought. The Ukrainian government says nearly 3,000 African fighters have been recruited by Moscow, and more than 300 have been killed on the battlefield. A handful of countries, including the authorities in Kenya and Ghana, have raised concerns over the soldiers' recruitment and the fate of those who've been captured. The BBC's Sami Awami gained rare access to a prisoner of war facility in western Ukraine, where African men are now caught between war, politics, and an uncertain future.
9: I'm in a dining room, and the prisoners are having lunch. They have bread, they have soup and porridge, sprinkled with some meat on top of it, I see.
10: Access to this camp is tightly controlled. The media is invited here every month as part of Ukraine's effort to show the world it is complying with international standards on prisoners of war. Inside, I meet Lud Beverly, a former soldier from the Republic of the Congo. He spent 7 years in Russia and speaks fluent Russian.
11: I was at the training center for foreign military personnel for the Naval Polytechnic Institute in Russia.
10: From the food to the healthcare, the facility can feel almost ordinary, but nothing about it is. It holds captured fighters from across the world. 1 in 8 of the men here are from Africa.
12: That's why sometimes they interview.
10: Among them, Richard Kano from Sierra Leone. He said he thought he was going to work as a security guard, but he still has hope of a better life, just not back home.
13: If you were released here and you're given an option or a chance to choose whether to go to Russia or go back to Sierra Leone, where would you go?
12: I would 100% choose to go back to Russia.
13: Why?
12: I have identity. I'm a Russian. I signed contract for Russian, and I want to go back to Russia.
10: Richard says he did not choose to join the Russian army. He believed he was signing a contract for a security job, only to find himself in a military camp. Russia is widely accused of launching an unprovoked invasion of Ukraine, a claim the Kremlin rejects, arguing it acted to protect Russian-speaking populations and counter what it describes as expanding security threats from NATO.
14: Hello.
15: Yeah, good day, sir.
10: I went to visit Richard's family in Freetown, and the reality he left behind is clear. His daughter, Elsie, lives with her mother and two younger sisters in a cramped makeshift home of corrugated iron and scrap metal. It's about 2 by 2 meters.
15: They are fighting for me to have a better life.
14: When I spoke to your dad, he also said that he would like to go back to Russia. How do you feel about that?
15: That's okay, because he hasn't achieved his dream yet. It's best that he stayed in Russia to achieve his dream than returning back to Sierra Leone.
10: That sentiment echoes across the camp. Not necessarily a desire to fight again, but a sense that home is no longer an option. 23-year-old Willie Macharia is from Kenya.
16: I don't know how long it will take, but I know that one day, I'll go back to Russia.
10: And yet, Ukraine's Foreign Minister Andriy Sybiha does not see the African prisoners of war as enemies.
17: They are the victims of these illegal Russian activities, illegal Russian propaganda. Sometimes they were invited to study in Russia, and then suddenly they appear on the battlefield.
10: For now, they wait and remain trapped in a war that is not theirs and facing home countries that are either hesitant or unwilling to try to bring them back.
1: Sami Awami reporting from Ukraine. The Kenyan government said in March it had agreed with Russia that Kenyans would no longer be eligible to be enlisted. After interviewing the prisoners of war for this report, the BBC asked the Congolese government if it had engaged with Ukraine over its prisoners of war and received no reply. We also put the same question to the Sierra Leonean government. We received no response. And last, divers have filmed rare underwater footage of a great white shark swimming in the Mediterranean Sea. Now, swimmers shouldn't worry. Conservationists hope it will encourage protection efforts for the species, as Helen Briggs reports.
3: The great white shark is the largest predatory fish alive today, known for its streamlined grey body, highly tuned senses and speed. They're typically found off the shores of South Africa and Australia, but a different population has lived in the Mediterranean for 500,000 years or more. This top predator is critically endangered in the Med, and sightings are very rare. Dirk Remmens was diving to a wreck between Sicily and the Tunisian coast to clear lost fishing nets when he came close to the huge great white. He says he was astonished.
18: We, as a team of three, saw this huge shark, swam away, turned around, came back towards us. And in fact, my fingers were trembling when I was trying to get the camera operating. But on the other hand, I think my biggest fear was that I couldn't get the camera running.
3: He says people shouldn't be afraid because the shark was many miles offshore. And scientists hope the sighting will encourage governments to create marine protected areas in Mediterranean waters to protect sharks, rays and other dwindling species.
1: You can see Dirk Remmers' footage of the shark on the BBC News website. 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Our main news, Israel's been trading airstrikes with Iran, despite President Trump saying it should not retaliate for an Iranian missile attack on Sunday. More on that story on the BBC News website.
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21: Coming up on BBC World Service, I'm in Sierra Leone, hearing about the challenges facing one of the world's richest and most diverse fisheries. Fish varieties along this tropical coastline are naturally abundant. They provide most of the local population's protein, but they're thought to have collapsed in recent years, primarily as a result of overfishing from foreign trawlers. What's going on? And why aren't local officials doing more to stop it?
22: BBC News with Alan Smith. The Israeli military says Iran has launched a new barrage of missiles towards Israel as both countries continue to exchange rocket fire for the first time since the ceasefire in April. Earlier, Iran said it was beginning a week of continuous strikes in response. It said to repeated violations by Israel of the ceasefire in Lebanon, including targeting the southern suburbs of Beirut. The Israeli strikes have taken place despite President Trump reportedly telling Prime Minister Benjamin Netanyahu to refrain from further attacks. Crude oil prices have jumped in response to the latest attacks in the Middle East. Brent crude rose by more than 5% to just under $100 a barrel. President Xi Jinping has arrived in North Korea for his first visit for 7 years. Before leaving China, he hailed what he called an invincible friendship between the two countries. In Armenia, the party of the Prime Minister Nikol Pashinyan has won crucial parliamentary elections with about 50% of the vote. The vote on Sunday was Armenia's first general election since a crushing military defeat by Azerbaijan in 2023. Officials in the southern Philippines say at least 15 people have been killed by an earthquake which struck off the island of Mindanao. Civil defense officials say more than 120 people were injured. The presidential election runoff in Peru is close as votes are being counted. The right-wing candidate Keiko Fujimori and her left-wing rival, the congressman Roberto Sanchez, are running neck and neck, with the lead narrowly swinging from one to the other. The Japanese city of Utsunomiya has closed all 94 of its primary and middle schools after a bear was seen in the city for the first time. The city authorities said the bear was spotted in a residential area near a park on Saturday evening. It remains at large after the last sighting early on Monday morning. And that's the world news from the BBC in London.
0: Morning.
2: How's your head?
21: My head is all right. It's my stomach I'm worrying about. Thank you.
2: Thank you too.
21: Whoa. Hello and welcome to Business Daily. My name's Ed Butler, and today I'm going to sea. To sea off the coast of Sierra Leone, West Africa to be precise, where fishing for local people has become an increasingly challenging business.
4: They do stealing, poaching, they cleared our nets here. Some of us even died through that.
21: People were killed?
4: Illegal fishing is too much here. If we hadn't been here, there should have been no fish.
21: West Africa's illegal fishing trade and its consequences. That's Business Daily from the BBC. So we're coming along the beach here. Virgin sand, and there is nothing on it except the occasional dugout canoe from the fishermen who live here and who go out in these tiny vessels hewn from the trunks of trees. They go out miles to cast their nets.
23: That might be 6 o'clock.
4: 6 in the morning.
21: You go out at six.
23: Six.
21: And you're just in one of these little wooden dugout skiffs?
4: Yeah. For fishing.
21: How deep can you go in one of those in the open Atlantic?
4: Yeah. They used to go more than 3 hours out sea. They leave the shore and be more than 3 hours out sea. It's only this ocean that supplies their living or feed them.
21: Go out sea. I'm on the island of Sherbro, off the southern coast of Sierra Leone. The entire community here lives off marine resources one way or another. Herring, snapper, the abundant prawns that lurk within the mangroves. Thomas Torre is president of the Sierra Leonean Fishermen's Union. How long have you been a fisherman?
4: Since I was born, because my father was a fisherman. He got the fishing money to marry my mom. They gave back to me, I attended school. Then I started selling fish for my mom at Kwendu.
21: So tell me about the life of a fisherman. Is it a good life?
4: Their gratuity is sickness and pneumonia.
21: Really?
4: Yes.
21: You get sick all the time?
4: You get sick.
21: Is it a dangerous profession?
4: A dangerous job, actually. It gets money if you are lucky. If you are not lucky, it is dangerous.
21: This is like, the fish is most people's source of protein, right? It's how people get their strength.
4: Yes, without fish, we could have been dead people, because it is somehow cheaper.
21: Fish is the staple food.
4: For us in Sierra Leone.
21: People travel from across the country to buy the fish from coastal markets, like this one. But it seems the abundant catch from these rich waters is beginning to dwindle. In front of me is a bunch of guys dragging in a huge net onto the sand. How big is that net?
4: It's more than 200 meters.
21: Wow, a 200 meter net. So they cast that one out, and then in the morning they're pulling it in.
4: Yeah.
21: And you can see the fish wriggling inside. There's a woman here, she's picking among the jellyfish. Just to pull out some of the smallest sardines, are they? Just to go into her bucket. Everything will get eaten, except the jellyfish. Is this a good catch? This is a small catch, is it?
24: Yes.
21: What's your name, madam? What's your name?
24: Marie-Pierre.
21: Marie-Pierre explains to me the problems the fishing communities are facing, most especially, she says, from the large foreign fishing boats that seem to be arriving here in ever larger numbers. There's supposed to be a 7-mile coastal exclusion zone off the shoreline here, reserved for the local boats. But trawlers keep coming in, she says, and cutting the fishermen's nets at night to steal their catch. Thomas Torre, the union chief, confirms this account as well.
0: Illegal fishing is too much here. If we hadn't been here, there should have been no fish. Because government authorities at times do be afraid to come to the fishers. I know that somebody who is doing illegal business has the money to bribe and pay so that he sustains himself. If there is no fish, we cannot feed our children to go to school.
21: So this captures pretty much what Thomas is saying. We're standing now on Tombo Beach. You can see out to sea. I mean, there is now three or four major trawlers, big industrial boats. They're completely different from the local ones. These are definitely closer in than 7 miles. They fish at night.
0: They fish at night.
21: Do they sometimes fish inside the exclusion zone?
0: Moreover, they fish inside the exclusive, inside inshore, exclusive zone.
21: These boats aren't just taking the coastal catch. They're sometimes said to be physically attacking artisanal fishermen as well. Musa Kasimo is one of them.
5: Yesterday, to lobby the tiki.
21: You saw three trawlers. He's pointing out to sea now.
5: Yesterday, the chain they can't take out.
6: It was yesterday that they trawled their chain.
5: Jimam, where would they heap the chain? After what would
6: have... They live on the shore around 3:30, 4 p.m. They go into the ocean. So when they drop the chain, they have to come back to the shore for the night. But when they are not there, the trawlers will come and sweep the chain.
21: They cut the nets?
6: Yeah. They cut the nets.
5: They cut all their gota.
6: Everything, all the fishing nets.
21: Do you know who these people are?
5: No. Amole.
6: Sooner they saw them, the trawlers move out off deep into the ocean, so they cannot meet them there. They leave the area. It happens often. We have a lot of financial constraints because you have to invest more than 50,000-60,000.
21: That's $200 or $300.
6: Yeah. Without retrieving the cash, you have to go into debt.
21: Other fishermen told me of more violent encounters.
5: I go because they scatter me in the inside. Then the one trawler wouldn't.
7: I was fishing around midnight, and then this Korean trawler just came right behind me and rammed into my nets. I went up the boat, and they held me by the arm and threw me right inside the water.
21: They threw you into the sea?
5: Yes. Yeah, if I don't maybe swim, I would not die.
7: So they threw me right into the sea. If I couldn't swim, I would have drowned.
5: They come right into the inshore exclusive zone. They just ram them, divide the boat into the middle, and the fishers got drowned.
8: Why am I care? Because I'm run out of way.
5: They do stealing, poaching. That's why they came at night. They don't want us to see them even.
21: Did you complain to anybody? Did you talk to the police?
8: It's about complain. Complain on going through.
5: They do complain, but they were not adhered to.
21: Nobody listens.
5: Nobody listens.
21: The view there of fishermen in Tombo Beach, south of Freetown. I've been hearing stories like this for years in my visits to West Africa. Steve Trent is the co-founder of the Environmental Justice Foundation. It's a campaign group that's been researching the issue.
25: The challenge for West African fisheries is illegal fishing. You've got a situation where billions of dollars now are being lost to those local economies, most of which are very poor. They are targeting species that are the bedrock, not just of livelihoods and jobs, but of food security for those people. And in a country like Sierra Leone, where around 60% of all protein comes from fish, if you take that away, people have no options. They go hungry, much bigger problems.
26: Okay,
21: the Environmental Justice Foundation collects videos like this one, shot by artisanal fishermen, showing direct clashes with foreign trawlers. Here you can see the trawlermen throwing projectiles at the artisanal fishing boats, who are complaining that their nets have again been cut. Steve Trent says the evidence, although patchy because of a lack of detailed research, does indicate that there's been a massive collapse in fish stocks.
25: We were seeing declines in productivity in what's called catch per unit effort, how many hours you have to fish to catch how many fish. We were getting multiple reports, consistent reports over time from the coastal community saying there's no fish left. As fish stocks have collapsed globally, those economic pressures have driven a push towards illegal fishing. And I don't see in the near future that demand declining.
21: Steve Trent, while we approached the Sierra Leonean government for an interview on this matter, Cheku Say is the acting director of fisheries for the government.
0: Illegal fishing, it used to be a big problem. At the moment, we've put in place measures, so it's reducing. There's a vessel monitoring system that enables us to see all the vessels that are licensed to fish in our waters. We used to have more than 10 infractions in a year. And if we catch anybody engaged in illegal fishing, they will be brought to the law.
21: Well, hang on. I mean, you say this, but there was a case of Atlantico Fishing Company's vessel, Jan May, in 2024. Outstanding payments of around $100,000 because they illegally entered the exclusion zone. And you let them off.
0: No, we don't let them off. The vessels were brought to port. The company was told to pay. But what happened is that the fine was so high, the company was unable to pay it. So recently we reviewed the fines and we have now $150,000.
21: You let them off?
0: No.
21: That's what the Auditor General is saying.
0: No, we never let JAMI off. I've just said they requested the ministry to consider the impact of COVID and those who were unable to pay their fines that accrued were let off.
21: So you did let them off?
0: Yes. Yeah, but in principle, the government through the cabinet has considered that because of the COVID,
21: You see, the point is here that we don't see very much clear data of many fines actually being applied in this country. It's not published information, and frequently the people concerned, the regular fishermen out there, are saying, you're looking after yourselves, you're not looking after us, the Sierra Leonean fishermen.
0: No, if they want data, the data cannot just be thrown out there.
21: Why not? Anywhere.
0: We have the data that is available in the ministry and we can make it available. If you want to know what is happening with regards to infractions, we make them available.
21: Well, I'm speaking to journalists who have no idea who's being prosecuted. It never seems to be said. And the point is, there is a suspicion that you're taking kickbacks from the major international fishing organizations because the local fishermen say they are having their nets cut regularly. And I've spoken to several fishermen who are saying they're having their nets cut by big trawlers. And they are not getting any relief from the Ministry of Fisheries.
0: There are two issues you raise. One, that we do not make the data available. I've just said we make the data available to you. On the other hand, you've raised concern that the fishermen say their fishing nets are being caught by trawlers, and that's not also true.
21: It's not true. They're lying.
0: It's not true.
21: Who is cutting their nets then? Because they keep saying
0: they
21: they're losing.
0: They cut their nets.
21: They cut their own nets.
0: When that happens, artisanal fishing canoes, they do go out in the open waters, they compete for fishing grounds with the industrial trawlers. And so when they go there, there's a tendency that their net will be caught, especially if their lights are not on. When there is verification that the nets are being caught, the fishing companies will compensate them every time when they cut their nets.
21: Well, I am being told by fishermen, A, they've never been compensated and they've never heard of anyone compensated by the Fisheries Ministry, but also they are saying they cannot identify these boats. They are hiding their identifications, and there is never a patrol boat coming past to stop them when they come into the IEZ. This is happening, they say, regularly. You're denying that's true.
0: Blatant lie.
21: You think it's a blatant lie?
0: It's a blatant lie. The government of Australia is very responsible. We have fisheries observers deployed on board every fishing vessel to verify whether, in fact, the net were caught. If their nets are caught and we have the evidences, definitely they'll be compensated.
21: Can you name all of the fishing boats that have actually been prosecuted for illegal fishing in the last 5 years?
0: I will not be able to name all the fishing boats.
21: But would you be able to present me with that information?
0: Of course. We can make it available for you.
21: Cheku Say, and despite repeated requests after this interview, that information was never made available to us at the BBC. The latest flashpoint around Freetown is here, at a pristine coastal resort called Black Johnson Beach, just south of the capital. The government is building an international harbour here, specifically for the large foreign trawlers, defying local opposition. It's being funded almost exclusively by China. According to campaigner Steve Trent, the bulk of illegal fishing across this region and the rest of the world is now being carried out by China's large international fishing fleet.
25: In the past, we've seen South Korean vessels there, we've seen Taiwanese, we've seen European vessels there doing bad things. But now, when you look across that region, across the Gulf of Guinea, you can see it is overwhelmingly Chinese. What we found consistently over this last 10 years and more is where you have vessels that are fishing illegally, it's highly likely that there will be other associated abuses. That includes violence against crew. Quite recently, over the last year, we were able to document the use of North Korean forced, I would call, slave labour on these Chinese vessels. They were being held on those vessels without ever landing. We've also now got interviews with witnesses across the Chinese distant water fleet of violence against crew, up to and including deaths.
21: And what do the Chinese say, since you're pointing the finger mostly at them? What are they saying to these reports you're gathering?
25: So the Chinese, to date, it's been denial, flat denial. China to date still is not doing nearly enough to control their fleet. In fact, I would say they're doing virtually nothing. They're enabling it through subsidies, through a lack of oversight and control. What we need to see now is the Chinese government take this issue seriously, understand that it's reputationally damaging for them, and most of all, that it's harming these communities and these invaluable ecosystems in some of the poorest countries on our planet.
21: I did attempt to speak to China's local trade representative in Sierra Leone for this programme without success. Much of the fish finds its way into processed foods that are sold around the world. Steve Trent says that's why consumers everywhere should start paying more attention to the origins of the seafood on their plates.
25: The European Union should be pushing back on China and asking for them to take the necessary steps. The UK should be doing the same. Do you want to take a product that's been fished illegally, probably unsustainably, stolen from a poor third-party nation and caught by a slave? Or do you want a product that you actually enjoy eating?
21: Steve Trent. That's it for this edition of Business Daily. More from us online with all our editions. Till the next time, from me, Ed Butler. Take care.
9: Hello, I'm Jen Dale, and you're listening to Witness History on the BBC World Service. I'm using the BBC archives to take you back to the 1960s, when Nelson Mandela, who would later become South Africa's first black president, was jailed for life and sent to Robben Island. In 1960, South Africa was under the apartheid regime, which legalised racial segregation and discrimination. Nelson Mandela was part of the African National Congress, the ANC, which argued that all races should have equal rights and the vote. After years of peaceful protest, the movement decided they had to be more militant, as he told a 1990 BBC documentary.
11: To resort to violence was a very agonizing decision. We had done everything in our power to try all options open to us. Not only was there no improvement as far as our living conditions are concerned, but the government took advantage of our commitment to non-violence and decided to even be more vicious.
9: Things came to a head in March in the township of Sharpeville when 69 protesters were killed by police. Fearing retaliation, the government declared a state of emergency and banned the ANC. The ANC formed a military wing known as Spear of the Nation, with Mandela at the helm.
11: I had a very young children, a young wife, but the instruction came from the leadership that I must go underground and organize now resistance against the government, the armed struggle in particular.
12: Mandela, tagged by the press the Black Pimpernel, travels in and out of the country, constantly on the move, in disguise.
9: During that time, bombs were planted to sabotage government infrastructure and cause economic damage. In 1962, Mandela was arrested.
12: At the Rivonia trial of 1963, Mandela and nine others are charged with sabotage and attempting to overthrow the state.
13: I have cherished the ideal of a democratic and free society. in which all persons will live together in harmony and with equal opportunities. It is an idea for which I hope to live for and to see realized. But my Lord, if it needs be, it is an idea for which I am prepared to die.
10: Accused number one is found guilty on all four counts. Accused number two is found guilty on all four counts. The sentence in the case of all the accused will be one of life imprisonment.
9: On the 13th of June, 1964, on a cool winter's day, Nelson Mandela was taken to Robben Island in the Atlantic, 7 kilometres from the South African mainland, where seabirds flew over a tall red and white lighthouse. The island was also home to a maximum security prison.
14: It's been a leper colony, a military base, but most famously the place where Nelson Mandela was banished for 18 of the 27 years he spent in jail.
9: The sign over the entrance to the prison read, "Welcome, we serve with pride." There were several long, rectangular, one-story stone buildings and tall watchtowers at each corner of the perimeter walls, topped with spirals of barbed wire. He spoke about his arrival with acclaimed American playwright Arthur Miller in a 1991 BBC documentary, Arena, Miller Meets Mandela.
15: Can you recall the day when you first stepped onto Robben Island with a life sentence in front of you?
16: I remember that day very well. They woke us up at midnight and told us that we were being flown to a place where we would have perfect freedom within, behind prison walls, and that turned out to be Robben Island. They took us there in an army plane. We were in separate cells, each one has its own cell, and a very small cell. You could hardly do any exercise there. It was so small.
9: He had a bucket for a toilet, a mat for a bed, and a small barred window.
16: It was a very terrible time because Robben Island could be very cold.
15: Yeah.
16: And we were very scantily dressed without underwear. And that cold, you know, would go right into our marrows.
9: They were made to do hard labour.
16: Well, we worked firstly inside the prison in a courtyard. What they did was to bring stones, which we had to crush into fine powder, and which was a very heavy type of work indeed. Later then, they took us to the quarry to dig lime. Lime is a very difficult thing, you know, to dig because it is between layers of rock, hard rock. To get to the lime, you have to break the top layer and then you scoop the lime out.
9: Hard labor outside and hard living conditions inside with strict rules. Prisoners couldn't sing, they couldn't whistle. But Mandela found ways to make things a little more bearable.
16: We learned to befriend a warder in charge of the section, because in many cases he is more important than the commissioner of prisons. Because if you went to the commissioner of prisons and you said, "It is very cold, I want 4 blankets, he would look at the regulations and say, "No, the regulations say that in winter you must have 3 blankets, not 4. But if you went to the warder in charge of your section and you say, "I want 4 blankets, he just goes to the storeroom and gives it to you,
15: right,
16: if you're friendly with him.
9: But a friendly warden was no substitute for seeing the friendly face of a loved one. On Robben Island, that was a rarity.
16: My wife saw me every 6 months, or 30 minutes.
15: Was there a glass between you?
16: Yes, there was a partition. At first, I could communicate with her every 6 months, yeah, write one letter to her and received a letter from her. That was the only letter that was allowed. Then later, the period was reduced to 3 months, and later to a month.
9: Despite the lack of contact with the outside world, Mandela and his co-inmates found innovative ways of getting news.
16: Sometimes we'd be lucky to work not very far from a rubbish dump. And of course, it can be gold. You can find newspapers.
15: Yeah, right.
16: And then on such days, we used to accumulate a lot of information.
9: And they managed to send out information too.
16: It is the duty of political prisoners, when they come to a place to prison, to work out ways of keeping in contact with their constituency. For example, I was able to smuggle out a number of letters for publication. And it was only when they had been printed that they became aware of what was happening.
9: After 18 years at Robben Island, Mandela was moved to prison on the mainland. But his hope for freedom didn't diminish.
16: When you are a political prisoner and there is growing support for the ideas for which you are now suffering, you are immediately put on a level where hope becomes very strong. Now, that feeling remained with us throughout the 27 years. The certainty of final victory was always there.
9: The final victory came on February 11th, 1990, when Nelson Mandela walked free from prison after serving more than a quarter of a century behind bars. But he looked back on his time in prison without bitterness.
16: I would like to think in terms of the advantages which I gained from serving a long jail sentence. The ability to be able to see yourself in action in the past and the mistakes and weaknesses which you committed and the excitement of preparing for the future. I found these very rewarding.
9: In 1994, he became South Africa's president, the first black leader in free elections. Nelson Mandela died in 2013, aged 95. Witness History was produced and presented by me, Jen Dale.
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20: This is Asian View from NHK World Japan. I'm Hiroko Kitadai. China is patrolling waters east of Taiwan in protest of planned talks by Japan and the Philippines to set a maritime boundary. China's state-run Xinhua news agency says the transport ministry conducted special maritime patrols. It called it a necessary operation in response to a unilateral announcement by the two countries. China's Coast Guard earlier patrolled the same area. Last month, Japan and the Philippines decided to begin negotiations on a maritime boundary of the exclusive economic zone and the continental shelf between their countries. Inflationary pressure continues to squeeze countries across Southeast Asia due to disruptions to Middle East oil supplies. In the Philippines, the consumer price index for May surged by 6.8% from a year earlier. Vietnam recorded a 5.6% jump in consumer prices. For Indonesia, it was 3%. Governments in many Southeast Asian nations are offering gasoline and diesel subsidies to offset surging prices. But as the Iran conflict drags on, countries are seeing a weakening of their currencies due to concerns about fiscal health.
12: Japan is on track to add another location to its list of 21 UNESCO World Cultural Heritage Sites. An advisory body to the organization recommends the Asuka Fujiwara Ancient Capitals for registration. Asuka Fujiwara in Nara Prefecture dates from the 6th to 8th centuries. There are 19 sites, including the remains of an imperial court and a burial mound featuring colorful wall paintings. Japan describes Asuka Fujiwara as an unparalleled record of changes leading to the establishment of a centralized government. We are broadcasting from NHK in Tokyo. The sister of North Korean leader Kim Jong-un has dismissed a U.S. claim that Washington and Beijing have confirmed their shared goal to denuclearize North Korea. Washington says consensus was reached between President Donald Trump and his Chinese counterpart Xi Jinping in China last month. Kim Yo-jong is a department director of the Central Committee of the ruling Workers' Party of Korea. She issued a statement through the party's newspaper on Sunday. It calls the U.S. announcement a complete fabrication. The statement claims that North Korea's status as a nuclear weapon state is a stark reality, whether anyone recognizes it or not. Japan and Indonesia will discuss the possible transfer of Maritime Self-Defense Force destroyers to Jakarta. Japanese Defense Minister Koizumi Shinjiro and his Indonesian counterpart Shafri Shamsuddin met in Tokyo on Friday. Shafri expressed interest in MSDF Asagiri-class destroyers. He said he hopes to materialize cooperation on defense equipment and technology, including the transfer of equipment.

0: Tokyo on Friday. Shafri expressed interest in MSDF Asagiri-class destroyers. He said he hopes to materialize cooperation on defense equipment and technology, including the transfer of equipment. The Asagiri-class is the oldest destroyer class still in active service with Japan's self-defense forces. Crude oil supplies from the U.S. and Africa have arrived in Japan. The country is seeking alternative sources in response to shipping restrictions from the Middle East. A tanker carrying crude oil from Alaska docked in Tokyo Bay on Sunday. Another tanker carrying oil from South Sudan reached the western prefecture of Ehime. Japan's industry ministry says it's the first crude oil sourced from Alaska and South Sudan since the Strait of Hormuz was effectively closed. Together, the two oil tankers hold about 150,000 kiloliters, which is equivalent to about half a day's consumption in Japan. Crude oil imports in April fell to 35% of the 2025 level in the country. But in June, they are expected to exceed 70%. A Swedish think tank says some states are increasingly relying on nuclear weapons as instruments of national power, reversing efforts to reduce the number and role of such arms. The Stockholm International Peace Research Institute says nuclear-armed countries had an estimated 12,187 warheads in January. It was down 54 from a year earlier. Russia is estimated to have 5,420 warheads, followed by the U.S. with 5,042. The two countries are believed to possess more than 80% of the total global inventory. The Institute estimates that China has the third largest stockpile of 620 nuclear warheads, and its nuclear arsenal is growing faster than that of any other country. This is Asian View from NHK World Japan.
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5: These companies don't really, they don't care what governments do.
6: 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The first thing that we want is the war to end.
1: For this interview, I met Palestinian and Israeli authors and peace activists Aziz Abu Sara and Maoz Inon in the BBC studios in London. Maoz Inon's parents were killed during the Hamas attacks of October the 7th. Aziz Abu Sara's brother died after being detained for nearly a year in an Israeli military prison. Together, they forged an unlikely friendship across the Israeli-Palestine divide, becoming leading voices for reconciliation, arguing that peace can only be built through empathy, dialogue, and a recognition of each other's humanity. Their new book, The Future is Peace, chronicles their 8-day drive across Israel and Palestine through checkpoints, holy sites, refugee camps, and separation walls. Aziz Abu Sara and Maoz Inon talk about loss, forgiveness, and why they remain hopeful despite the devastation of war.
7: So much suffering and loss that we experienced in the last 2.5 years, but we experienced for the last century. And we believe that stories can fix, can heal these broken realities. So the book is a journey. And we are inviting you, the readers, to join us on an 8-day shared journey.
8: The Future's Peace would never have happened if we didn't show each other empathy. When I reached out to Maoz, that was an act of empathy. When Maoz was on BBC a week after his parents were killed, saying, "I'm crying for the children in Gaza," that was empathy. And because of that empathy, we're able to do so much together, and we're stronger together. We cannot end this conflict each alone.
1: Welcome to the interview from the BBC World Service with Aziz Abu Sara and Maoz Inon.
8: I lost my brother when I was 10 years old. He was arrested a year earlier by Israeli soldiers from our home early morning and was taken to prison where he was tortured because he refused to confess to the charges of throwing rocks at soldiers. And soon after he was released, he died from his internal injuries. I was at the time 10 years old, and as you

0: can imagine. I was very angry. I was very bitter. And then you add to it living under occupation, where first time I think I was shot at, I was 7 or 8 years old. And this has continued for a while. And I continued on that path of anger and wanting revenge until I was 18 years old.
1: You were very close to your brother, right?
0: Yes. So I'm the youngest of seven. I'm what you call the oops child. And he was 9 years older than me. He was just a brother older than me. He was the person who took me to school on my first day in school. He was a person who came and helped me when I was bullied in school or by other kids. He was the person who protected me. We even shared the same bed. We all, the brothers, slept in the same room, and me and him had the same bed.
1: And Miles,
0: we fought over television stuff, though, always. He wanted to watch more for adults, and I wanted to watch cartoons, and he didn't care much for cartoons.
1: And Miles, tell me about you, your parents' situation.
2: So my parents were among the first victims of the Hamas attack on Saturday, October the 7th. For the last 20 years, I'm living in Binyamin, a small town between Tel Aviv and Haifa. And early morning, my father shared a message on the family WhatsApp group that there is a war. They can hear the shooting, the shouts, the bombs, and the sirens. And I woke up a few minutes after he shared this message, and I called him. Basically, he shared again what he wrote in the message, that they locked the house and they are in the safe room. I could hear my mom in the background, so I just told them, "Daddy, I'm just waking up. I'll get dressed, drink coffee, and I'll call you soon. For the meanwhile, tell mom that I love her and I love you and talk to you soon." So while dressing up, I could see on social media that the wall was literally falling. So I called my father again, maybe 5 minutes after speaking to him, and this time there was no answer. So I called my mom, and again, there was no answer. I woke up my three sisters, my young brother, Magen, who's based here in London for the last 12 years, and we tried to reach our parents, their neighbors. No one picked the phone till about 4 in the afternoon, when one of the neighbors picked the phone, and he told us that my parents' house is burned to ashes with two bodies inside.
1: And your parents were some of the first to be targeted and killed in this attack.
2: Yeah. Yes.
1: Now, the natural reaction to that would be a sense of a desire for revenge. How did you deal with that?
2: So we have decided to start the Shiva, the seven way of mourning in the Jewish culture, to start it Sunday morning. And on the second day, my young brother, Magen, told us we must make a family decision and spread it throughout the world. And he wanted this decision to be that we are rejecting revenge. He explained to us that by avenging our parents' death, we are not going to bring them back to life. We're only going to escalate the cycle of violence, of bloodshed that we both, Palestinian Israelis, have been trapped within for a century. And he said that to cherish our beloved parents, Bila and Yaakov, in memory, we must pave a new path, a path to peace and reconciliation.
1: How easy was that for you?
2: First, it was very easy, I must say. And I wanted to avenge the death of my parents, not with Hamas, but with the Israeli government. Because the Israeli government promised them, promised us, promised the people of Israel that we are secured and safe. That the wall that was the most invested barrier humanity ever created, gonna defend them. And the Israeli government said that Hamas is a strategic asset to the state of Israel, and in that way, they are weakening the Palestinian authorities. So I was furious, I was angry, I was bitter, and I wanted to punish the Israeli government. But from the teaching I received from Aziz and from other Palestinian peacemakers, I learned that the most powerful choice we can take is the choice of forgiveness. Only 3 days after losing our parents, Aziz reached out to me. And we were friends only in Facebook. We met for maybe 10 minutes back in 2014. And Aziz sent a message maybe 3 days after October 7th that is offering his condolences, and he's standing with me and with my family in this tragic moment. I lost not only my parents on October 7th. I lost childhood friends. I lost people I knew my entire life, but I won Aziz.
1: Aziz, you're holding hands at the moment, and I can tell you're still close. But Aziz, I want to ask about your journey from this sense of anger and bitterness and desire for revenge. How did that follow through? How did that develop?
0: Yeah, my journey was quite a bit longer than 2 days, in which I have a lot of admiration for my O's being able to reach that conclusion 2 days. But I was 10 years old, and at 10 years old, nothing really prepares you for such a loss. And it felt like somebody punching me in the face. And when you're 10 years old and somebody punches you in the face, you don't go, let me take a few steps backward and think about this logically and analyze what is the right and the wrong thing to do. You go the opposite direction. You want vengeance. You want to hit back. And that's how I grew up until I was 18 years old, when I realized I refused to study Hebrew in high school because it was, to me, the language of the enemy. And I realized if you live in Jerusalem and you don't speak Hebrew, you're kind of in big trouble. You're not going to go to college. You're not going to work. And I looked for the best place to study Hebrew, which is Ulpan, where Jewish immigrants go to learn Hebrew. And I was the only Palestinian in that classroom. I was very blessed or lucky to have a teacher who went out of her way to make me welcome, an Israeli Jewish woman. And that was the first time I met an Israeli Jewish person who treated me like a human being. Most of my interactions were with soldiers and with settlers, and they were not positive interactions. And she recognized my identity. She recognized who I am as a human being. She went out of her way to make me welcome. And that interaction set me up on this journey that eventually led to me working with Maoz and do the work we are doing and interact and co-authoring the book.
1: Let's talk about the book and how you got to write it. I mean, what was the purpose for you to make this book, to do this book?
2: So for me, we start writing the book only, The Future is Peace, only a few months after I lost my parents. It was part of my journey to healing. And we both been on journeys that changed our life. And we both love reading book. So we combine those two loves into The Future is Peace. So the book is a journey. And we are inviting you, the readers, to join us on an 8 days shared journey across the Holy Land. And each day is taking place in a different location. And each day is a chapter. So altogether, 8 chapters. And we are living within a broken reality. So much devastation, suffering, and loss that we experienced in the last 2.5 years, but we experienced for the last century. And we believe that stories can fix, can heal this broken reality. So we're sharing stories from biblical time, from the Greek mythology, from the ancient history, stories of 100 years of conflict, of our personal life, and most important, stories from the future.
1: You're listening to the interview from the BBC World Service. I'd first met Aziz a few years ago in Jerusalem, and his energy and passion for change was immediately obvious then to me. This was the first time I'd met Maoz, and he undoubtedly shares his co-author's relentless vision of both the healing power of travel and the value of walking in someone else's shoes. And it did strike me too, in their body language, that these guys are genuine mates, committed to creating positive change. Okay, let's return to my conversation with Aziz Abu Sara and Maoz Inon. Now, you wrote separately, as it were, but the book is you together. What was that process like? Did you check each other's writing? And did you say, I don't like that? Did you disagree with each other?
0: So we did write separately, and we wrote together as well, because every chapter has our unique voices, but we also ended almost every chapter with a joint part reflection together. So we had to collaborate on that. We did read each other chapters. We commented, helped each other here and there, but we never did any censorship on anything, literally anything.
1: But were there situations where, for example, you would use different terminology? I mean, I'm thinking, for example, of security fence, which is what the Israelis would call it, and apartheid wall, which is what the Palestinians would call it. I mean, did you ever have that disagreement?
2: This is exactly what we are saying and manifesting, that we don't necessarily need to agree on terminology, on the past, on the present, but we must and can and are finding a common ground for the future. So instead of arguing how to name this or how to name that, sometimes win the argument, sometimes lose, but while we are in the argument, people are losing their life on the ground. Both people are traumatized, both people are in pain, and both people deserve a just future.
1: I mean, that leads me on to a major theme of your book, which is the need for empathy. Why do you think it has become seen as a weakness? How do we counter that?
0: I think empathy is a very short supply everywhere in the world, not only in the Middle East. It's true in the UK, it's true in the United States, for sure. And why? Because I think people see empathy as giving up on what you believe. If I empathize with you, that means maybe my story is not valid, that my pain is not valid, what I've gone through, my experience. And it's the same on terminologies, what Maoz just mentioned. People feel if I don't fight for the terminology that I use, then that takes away my narrative and my story and my pain. And that's not true. I think you are much stronger when you're able to listen, when you're able to empathize, when you're able to show that you care about those who the world wants you to believe are your enemy, and people want you to believe that your enemy, you're actually much stronger. And what we realize in our case, I mean, one, our partnership would never have happened, the Futures Peace would never have happened if we didn't show each other empathy. When I reached out to Maoz, that was an act of empathy. When Maoz was on BBC, a week after his parents were killed, saying, I'm crying for the children in Gaza, that was empathy. And because of that empathy, we're able to do so much together and we're stronger together. We cannot end this conflict each alone.
1: But did you get pushback from your own communities or, you know, from friends or whoever for doing this, for working together like this, for thinking like this?
2: So maybe at the beginning, it was mostly the two of us and few other peacemakers, Palestinian Israelis. But now the peace movement is growing, is gaining momentum. So we say we are not willing to be divided by Israelis and Palestinians, Muslim, Jews, Christian. If there should be any division, it should be those who believe in equality, justice, and peace, and those who don't yet.
1: Do people ever, though, just regard you as being cute, idealists, ineffectual?
0: I mean, we are cute. Let's be clear.
1: But do you know what I mean? Nice words, but a small minority.
2: So again, we are a minority, but so is the extremists, Hamas and the settlers. The always settlers in the West Bank, they are a minority too, but they gain power. So we don't need to be the majority. We need to activate those who are with us. The future is peace, and it is an injection of agency, injection of hope that your voice matters, that you matter, and you can change the world. And yet many do tell us, you are naive. It's a wishful thinking. And we tell them, those who believe that bombs will bring quiet, that war will defend and war will bring security, they are the naive because they failed. They failed all throughout human civilization. So we, Aziz and I, and the peace movement, we are the rational, we are the pragmatic, we are the voice of reason, and we know based on history that all conflicts end in the end, and so will the Israeli-Palestinian.
1: Now, this takes me to another central theme of the book, which is that dehumanization is central to sustaining conflict. That's really rammed up in the book, and it's obviously very important to you. But where do you think it begins? Where does that dehumanization actually start?
0: It starts with ignorance. It starts with fear. This is the important part about also that travel aspect. No single place has one story. I think the hardest narratives to realize are the ones right next to you. To realize that in your own city, for Maoz and I, the most powerful travel was the one across the street from where we lived. And so dehumanization happened when we fear each other, we don't know each other, we are separated, we live in our own self-imposed segregation even for against the other. And then you start building all these ideas. Media, unfortunately, doesn't help in most situations. And
2: definitely social
0: they are
2: media.
0: This. Yeah, our media doesn't for sure. They are this, they are that, they hate us, they don't like us. Our education system is super segregated in Israel and Palestine. So you never meet somebody who's different than you. And then you meet them in Israel when you go to the military. In Palestine, you meet them only at checkpoint and settlers. And so, yeah, you definitely dehumanize each other.
1: And how do you think the international community is operating here? How useful is it being? Is it helping or is it hindering?
2: So far, it's not helping. There should be two-way approach from the international community, sanctions and incentives. There must be incentive to the peacemaker, to the civil society in Palestine, Israel. In Israel, nearly nothing is being invested in reconciliation. We only get weapon delivery to the region. So that must be changed. And sanctions, those who choose violence, those who choose terror, those who choose ethnical cleansing or ethnicity supremacy must be accountable for it. And it doesn't matter if it's the Israeli government, from prime minister to cabinet member, if it's the Hamas or if it's the Palestinian Authority. So we must start with a sanction policy and incentive policy.
1: So are you saying there then that you recognize that accountability for what's gone on has to be found? There has to be a process where that is worked out before forgiveness can come in, or does forgiveness come first?
0: So I don't think it matters which, in this case, comes first. Some people need more time to get to forgiveness. I don't think everyone is on Palestine is going to have the same experience Maoz and I have. But the accountability here we're asking for is not because we desire to punish anyone. We desire to change the status quo. There have been so many attacks in the West Bank by settlers, where soldiers, where they're protecting the settlers as they are attacking communities there. And without the communities, Israel and Palestine, understanding violence will not get you anything and the international community will not reward you with violence, we're in trouble and it will spread beyond. And it already has spread beyond. It will affect you here, and it does affect you here in London. It affects people in France and in America. It changes how communities deal with each other.
1: I mean, what you're saying there is, I think, what a lot of people would worry about, that it does become entrenched. I mean, I'm thinking about, for example, whole new generations of radicalized, both young Palestinians and young Jewish people, who will say, look, we saw what's happening. We are going to get our revenge on behalf of our parents. We saw what, and they're traumatized. How are you going to reverse that?
2: So if Aziz and I, we were supposed to hate each other, we were supposed to have a fight here to take our revenge. But if Aziz and I can overcome those feelings, which are human feelings, and we can understand them, but we need to deal with them. We need to process those feelings of revenge. And this is exactly what we are doing in The Future is Peace. We are transforming feelings of revenge into reconciliation. We are transforming despair into hope, trauma into healing. So The Future is Peace is also like a manual, like a guide, not just for a shared journey across the alien land, but a guide for human conscience. And join us on this journey. What we learned, that revenge is not filling the hole that was created within you when the trauma happened. It only makes it bigger and bigger till it's big enough to be your grave.
1: I'll just throw one last skeptical view at this, though. I mean, look, back to real politics. Security, money, political power, global strategic alliances, the need for re-election, all these things tend to work against what you're talking about. How can you change that structure?
0: You're absolutely right. All of these things work against us, and that's why we need people on our side. That's why we need every listener here not to just say, oh, how beautiful what Aziz and Maoz are doing, good luck for them. We will fail without you. We will fail without the Jewish community here in the UK and around the world. We will fail without the Muslim and Arab communities. Instead of fighting each other, they should come together. We will fail for our children. We will fail for our communities if we don't all start acting together. Push your politicians. Write to your media and say, why are you not interviewing peacemakers? Here's some suggestions. Talk to people. Buy this book to your politician. The Future is Peace, to your politician, to your clergy. We need religious leaders to be as brave as Pope Francis and Pope Leo, who's speaking about peace and not afraid about, oh, what's going to happen? How are people going to perceive it? There are a lot of things that each of us can do. Show up. That's very important. Don't just have a feeling for us. Show up. Do something about it. And back to what Maoz just said, we understand the trauma that the children are going through. We understand it very well. And that's why we need to invest in giving them something to dream for, to live for. I mean, I look at children in Gaza who lost thousands, tens of thousands of them, lost limbs, lost family members, lost their homes. They're living in tents. They're living in 40% of Gaza, which already was the most crowded place on earth. Now it's, I can't even imagine how horrible it is. We need to give them something to live for. And waiting for another generation, as I hear some politicians talk about, oh, this is going to take one or two more generations. You telling me we're accepting that these kids going to have to live in this reality for another generation or two generations, and we think this is going to be easier in 50 years to solve than today. It's the absolute opposite. We have a small window, and this small window, we must take this opportunity. We have the next 2, 3, 4 years, and we must make sure there's an agreement in the next 4 years, because if not, God help us all.
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5: Plant a handful of seeds in the same spot in your garden. Give them the same water, food, and sunlight, and you expect them to all grow in the same way, right? Well, you don't have to be a gardener to know that that's not always the case. Some plants shoot up, while others lag behind. Why the difference? CrowdScience listener George from Ghana is wondering if it's possible that plants might just have different personalities. I'm Alex Lathbridge, and I'll be digging for the answer to that question on CrowdScience after the news.
6: BBC News with Emily Thomas. Reports from Tehran say massive explosions have been heard in the city centre of Tehran, while state media reported that Iranian air defences had shot down a drone over the capital. Earlier, the Israeli military said Iran had launched a new barrage of missiles towards Israel as both countries continue to exchange rocket fire for the first time since the ceasefire in April. The Israeli strikes on Iran have taken place despite President Trump reportedly telling Israel's Prime Minister Benjamin Netanyahu to refrain from further attacks. According to Axios News, Mr. Trump asked Israel to hold off, saying his administration was close to reaching a deal with Tehran. Crude oil prices have jumped in response to the latest attacks in the Middle East. Brent crude rose by more than 5% to just under $100 a barrel. In Armenia, the party of Prime Minister Nikol Pashinyan has won crucial parliamentary elections with about 50% of the vote. The vote on Sunday was Armenia's first general election since a crushing military defeat by Azerbaijan in 2023. Ukraine's military chief says his forces have recaptured more than 600 square kilometres of Russian-held territory this year. The claim follows analysis which suggests Russia lost more territory than it gained in April, the first time this had happened for 2 years. Officials in the southern Philippines say at least 15 people have been killed by an earthquake which struck off the island of Mindanao. Civil defence officials say more than 120 people were injured. The presidential election runoff in Peru is close as votes are being counted. The right-wing candidate Keiko Fujimori and her left-wing rival, the congressman Roberto Sanchez, are running neck and neck, with the lead narrowly swinging from one to the other as the count proceeds. And that's the latest world news from the BBC.
7: So this is what we call spawn, and that would be the seed for the mushrooms. After it's been boiled and it's cooled down, you see the process of the thing being colonized over time.
5: I'm standing on a patch of land just behind a church north of Accra in Ghana, and I'm peering at what looks to my untrained eyes like a plastic bag full of decomposing sawdust.
7: Once it's completely colonized, it will turn from this dark brownish thing into some white creamy stuff, and then you know it's ready to be open.
5: But it's not decomposing sawdust. It's actually mushroom spores. Silly me. You're listening to Crowd Science from the BBC World Service, the programme that plants the seeds of your curiosity, waters them with some fascinating science, and then watches them bloom into really satisfying answers. I'm Alex Lathbridge, and right now, Crowd Science listener George is showing me the complex and delicate process of mushroom inoculation. He's a mushroom farmer, or at least he is these days.
8: I retired. So after I left, I plunged myself into farming, to be specific, mushroom farming, and I just took it just like that. So it was love at first introduction.
0: Really?
8: So let's go in here first, and I'll show you a bit of the process that I just spoke about.
0: This is possibly the most impressive amateur shed I've ever seen.
5: And I'm here for a good reason. George is going to show me the inspiration behind the question he wrote in.
8: These mushrooms that we grow, they are the oyster mushrooms, right? Now, although the spawn, that's the seed, are cast the same day, some will shoot up just like that. In a matter of days, they've grown big enough to be harvested. There are others that will take their time. It's like, why is this one dragging? Why is this one not coming as fast as this one was? And I've seen some plants, the same species. For instance, if I plant corn today, there may be three corn seeds that I put in one particular hole, but when they sprout up, you see one of them just shooting up just like that. The other one will be floundering. It's not really growing as fast as the other one. And it kept me thinking, could it be that one plant is maybe more boisterous or more assertive, or this one is more conservative and wouldn't rise up so fast? And it got me thinking. That's why I asked the question. If individual species of the same plants have distinct personalities.
5: Now, before I get a load of emails from angry mycologists, I know that mushrooms aren't plants. They're in entirely different kingdoms from one another. In fact, fungi are closer related to animals, to us, than they are to plants. But as George has noted, his plants and his mushrooms seem to have something in common. Take identical specimens, give them the exact same environment, same nutrients and the same care, and they still seem to behave differently from one another. So, do plants, well, mushrooms too, but let's stick with plants, have distinct personalities? Are some of them bolder, braver, or shyer than their neighbours? Let's find out. Luckily, just an hour and a half drive north from George's farm, up a partially made road which nearly killed our car's suspension, is a place where they know everything there is to know about plants.
9: This is baobab seeds, collected last year, late last year in December. And you can see the variation in the seed colour that we collected.
0: Could I please get you to introduce yourself?
9: Okay. My name is Dr. Bisa, and I'm the head of the Plant Genetic Diversity Division. I'm here with Eric.
10: Eric Opokumensa.
9: He's also a PhD holder, and we work in the division as scientists together.
5: I'm at the Plant Genetic Resources Research Institute, or the PGRRI, in Bunsu, north of Accra, here in Ghana. It's the National Gene Bank of Ghana, and their mission is to collect, catalogue and preserve all the different native and crop plants that the country has to offer, and find out a little more about what each of them can do.
9: Our mandate as a diversity division is to profile our crops, to know the personality of the crops we have. We grow them out in the field, and then we document the characteristics at three levels: the morphological characterization with a set of descriptors, the biochemical characterization, and then the DNA profiling.
0: Now, our listener George, now his question was, do plants have personalities? What are your thoughts?
9: Yes, plants do have personalities, and the personalities are constituted by a set of traits. You can identify one material that is early maturing, has good taste or sweet or sour. You can have one that is tolerant to diseases, one that is tolerant to drought or salt stress. So all these characters together constitute the personality.
5: Dr. Abisa and her colleagues here have prepared a little demonstration for us. Laid out in the courtyard in front of the seed processing room is a long table, absolutely covered with all sorts of produce. There's some giant, hairy-looking seeds, some enormous fruits, and some tiny clusters of nuts. Most of them are a mystery to me.
9: We are showing the diversity of the crops we have in the genbank. And you can see the variation in the seed color.
10: Is that a seed? It's very big. It's almost the size of a toddler.
2: We have the chaff fruit here. And then even the color indicates that there are different types. You see this one a bit brownish.
10: Okay,
2: yes. Yeah, so this one which is green. So not only about the color, but even the shape. This one is more cylindrical. And then you see this one is a bit more oval. And then if you look at this one, also a different type. So we think about the color, the shape, and so many other things.
5: This is just what George was talking about. The same kinds of plants, grown from the same kinds of seeds and given all the same growing conditions, and yet they can turn out really different. Whether you think of these as different personalities or just different traits, it all comes from the same place. From variation at the genetic level.
9: Traits are constituted by genes, and during typing of genes, mistakes happen. So you may have mutations in the copying, and this causes the variation in the different traits, representing differences in the genetic makeup.
5: As Dr. Abisa explained, every new seed will have tiny genetic variations from the seed next to it, and it's that variation which leads to the differences in colour, size, or speed of growth. One plant might sprout just a bit quicker or produce a fruit that's just a bit sweeter. If a genetic variation produces something useful, the PGRRI can breed from it, reproducing those genes, and then distribute those seeds to farmers to help them get the very best crops in the ground just where they're needed.
9: So, for instance, if you have an early maturing variety which has a short duration, you can deploy them in areas that have short rainfall, in drought areas, so that they can mature early within a short time, and then farmers can get appreciable yield even if the weather conditions are not good.
10: And now here I've got three very big green seeds, and they look exactly the same.
2: So this one is called a breadfruit. So if you don't have the yam, then you can use this one as a yam.
5: These genetic strains they're working on here don't just make you a juicier breadfruit or an early sprouting rice. They're also researching ways that plants could survive drought, resist disease, and leach toxic heavy metals out of the soil, where it's been polluted by galamse, or illegal mining. So this is some really serious science. But you know what? There's something that feels just a little bit unserious about listener George's question, the idea of a plant having a personality. I couldn't help myself from bringing along just a bit of his whimsical spirit, and Dr. Eric Opukumensa was well up for the challenge.
10: This is not a scientific question. I want you to give them a sort of personality. What sort of personality would you say? So let's start. This is the breadfruit, right?
9: Yes.
10: What sort of personality would you say is important here?
2: You know, sometimes if you are in trouble, somebody comes in to assist you. So in times when by we don't have the yam, which we actually use, now breadfruit will come in to assist us. So it has that special personality that assists us when we are in trouble.
10: Then what am I seeing here? Because these are tiny little orange things. What are they?
2: Yeah, so this is an African star fruit. You know, before the white men came with their chewing gum, we also had our own. You can chew it for a long time. Locally, we call it alasa. So star fruit, you see, there are some people who say, okay, you want to go so beautiful. You want to enjoy life. And if you look at star fruit, you see it, it's so beautiful, so attractive. So that is the personal nature of star fruit.
10: Now, there are a few beige-coloured seeds there. And I do know what they are because there's a label there that says nutmeg.
2: Yes, very important. So nutmeg is a spicy plant and we have the fruits here.
10: I'm going to answer this next one myself. I think nutmeg is just hardy. It's there when you need it. It's cooperative. It's adaptable. That's what I think the personality of nutmeg is. Would you agree?
2: Well, yes, I do agree. But it can also put something in your pocket. So nutmeg fruits all year round. So anytime you need it, it will tell you, yes, I am here. I'm ready to assist you. I'm ready to take you from poverty. So take me, go and sell me, get something into your pocket. So nutmeg is our very important friend. It is always there. A friend indeed is a friend in need.
5: So far in the show, we found out that plants, even plants of the same species, can look and act very different from one another. They have different traits, different characteristics. But can we really describe them as having different personalities? You're listening to Crowd Science from the BBC World Service. I'm Alex Lethbridge, and I'm trying to answer a question from listener George, nature lover, mushroom farmer, and owner of a truly well-built shed. He wants to know if plants have personalities. So, let's bring it back to the human world. When we think about our own human personalities, it's not just about what's encoded in our DNA. It's also about how you behave, the way you communicate with others, and the choices you make. All of those things require some uniquely human qualities, like the power of thought, intelligence, a brain. And these are qualities that plants just don't have, right?
11: People make a big fuss about it when I say we study plant intelligence and people go crazy. Oh my God, plants cannot possibly be intelligent. They have no neurons, they have no brains.
5: This is a man who thinks that plants might have a lot more going on than you think.
11: Of course, if you are thinking that the plant is rationalizing, is thinking with words, hey, should I do this or that? Then that's the mistake. They make their own decisions in their own way. Well, I'm Paco Calvo. I'm the director of the Minimal Intelligence Lab at the University of Murcia. We study plants. That's what we do. Not just plants, but their intelligence.
5: In Paco's lab at the University of Murcia in Spain, they think that if you want to understand plant personality, you have to understand plant behavior. And if you want to understand their behavior, you have to slow right down to their pace of life.
11: We need to make the effort not to speed plants up, but to slow ourselves down. And I do that. I sit on a stool next to the climbing bean and watch it to the naked eye. Then you will get to see things that you could miss otherwise. So we've got to sit back and relax. Chill out.
5: Slow down enough, and what might look like automatic, mindless growth patterns begins to look a lot like intelligent behavior.
11: Plant behavior is intelligent behavior insofar as it's not just adaptive, but anticipatory and flexible, I may add. So if behavior is not flexible enough, you might simply be following a pre-programmed routine encoded in your genes. But that's not the way it works, because things happen out there. You never know if what did work for you yesterday might still work tomorrow. Things do change. That means you might need to flexibly change gear as the situation demands and anticipate the best course of action. One of the plant models that I love is Cuscuta. That's a parasitic plant. So it doesn't have chlorophyll. It cannot make its own food. That means it's so important for Cuscuta to find a host plant to latch onto and suck up its sugars. And it will choose the more juicy one, so the one that has more sugars. So if it's a tomato plant and a cereal like wheat or something, it will go for tomato, of course. But if tomato is not an option, it will reconsider. So it will pick the best considering the possibilities, right?
5: Now, you may just think that, sure, a plant can grow towards something that it needs, like water, sugar, the sun. But this isn't necessarily intelligence. That could be an automatic action, no thinking required. But Paco thinks it's more sophisticated than that.
11: That would be the case if they were responding to sources of stimulation on a one-to-one basis. So I sense light, I grow towards light. I sense a chemical gradient, I grow towards that chemical. I sense water, I grow towards water. But plants don't do that. Plants have to integrate all those incoming sources in order to provide a response that is adaptive. So the same amount of water in a given situation might mean, hey, this is the way to go. And in a different situation, it might mean, I don't care, because something else is catching my eye. So an integrated response allows the plant to decide which way to grow.
5: Paco thinks that plants make choices, and that different plants of the same species might choose slightly differently in the same scenario. This is beginning to sound a lot more like personality to me.
11: There is a field called phytoacoustics, so plant acoustics. And plants can tell whether some insect flying around is my pollinator or not through the specific vibrational patterns flying nearby the flower. If it's my pollinator, the flower will start to increase the concentration of nectar because that comes handy to my pollinator. If it's somebody else flying around and it's not my pollinator, they won't increase the nectar. So through many different channels, they can tell what's going on and make decisions accordingly.
5: Back in Ghana, I wanted to find out more about the supposed intelligence of plants, about whether their unique personalities could be more than just genetic programming.
12: Whenever there's light, they are programmed to sense the light and then move towards that pathway. But they may not have a choice to do otherwise. So that is where the debate is getting at. The question is, can plant make choice beyond the biological programming?
5: I'm with Dr. Achampong Atabwateng, a plant physiologist, ecologist, and engineer. We're resting in the shade of a tree in a particularly beautiful botanical garden.
12: We are in the eastern region, a very popular town called Abri. Abri is famous for its botanical garden, which was established during the colonial era. So we are in the Abri garden and we are sitting below a beautiful tree, and then we are hearing beautiful bird songs, and the breeze is wonderful.
5: You've done my job for me. This is fantastic. I don't have to describe anything. Now, one of the things I think about a lot when it comes to intelligence is the ability to respond to change. What sort of examples do we have of plants relying on their senses and changing their behavior based on it?
12: Yeah, I'm going to give an example in herbivory. So we know that when plants are attacked by herbivores like a caterpillar, they feed on the leaves, they tend to emit VOCs that are volatile organic compounds. They are supposed to deter the herbivores and then stop browsing the leaves. So they actually copied the munching sound when the caterpillar was feeding on the leaves. They recorded it, amplified it, they played the sound. Guess what? The plants, even without physical munching, immediately responded by emitting the chemicals. This could be evidence that there's a form of memory because they can remember the experience to the point that they react similarly, even though the condition is not there.
5: Plants changing their behavior when faced with a variable stimulus is pretty smart for an organism with no neurons, no nervous system, and no brain. Ache has other examples too.
12: We have a group of plant species called trachophytes that has evolved the capacity to sense touch. So the mimosa group has about 600 genus, and they are extremely sensitive to touch. What we have here in Accra is a common species that when we were kids, we used to play with. When you touch it, then it folds up, you know. It says, don't play with me, I'm not your friend. And so the moment you touch it, it closes.
5: Growing up, I remember playing with these plants too. One little tap, a little stroke, and the leaves fold themselves away, one by one, like a tiny Mexican wave. Some people call it the sensitive plant, or the shy plant, or the touch-me-not. Ache found a small patch of them growing right here in the Bury Gardens, and he reminded me that they have a slightly less radio-friendly nickname.
12: So basically, mimosa in a local dialect translates, and still I'll be a bit diplomatic. It's like telling a grandmother to cover herself up. Yeah. So let's say granny is exposed and then you are signaling grandma, please cover yourself.
5: And okay, yeah. So you're about to show that to me. So this is the mimosa plant, right? Mm-hmm. Describe what I'm seeing here. What does it look like?
12: Great. So they have these tiny little leaflets that are arranged in opposite direction. When you haven't touched it, it's just a regular plant. Mm-hmm. But the moment you touch it, it's very sensitive and a process that we call thigmotropism. You touch it and then it closes the leaf.
5: So, okay, let me touch one. Okay. Just a little tap. Oh, it curls in. It's very slow. I guess that's what you expect with plants. Just a very slow little... Yeah, I can see. Why would it do something like that?
12: That's a very interesting question. I think the likely explanation could be a protection against herbivory.
11: You don't even need to time-lapse mimosa because they fold in human time. Touch the leaves and they just fold.
5: Back with Paco Calvo at the Minimum Intelligence Lab in Spain, and he's also fascinated by the personality of this shy little plant. He says that in the lab, if you repeatedly trigger the folding mechanism without damaging the leaves, it learns and stops doing it. But it starts up again straight away should a hungry herbivore actually take a bite out of it. This kind of learning is called habituation.
11: Habituation is the simplest form of learning. So it makes sense for individuals of any species to learn through experience, not just what comes in their genes, but through their own experience from birth. You cannot resort to some routine that is pre-programmed. So learning has got to take place.
5: So plants can sense their surroundings, make complex decisions about how to behave, and can learn from their experiences and behave differently next time. But if you're still in any doubt about whether plants have got some kind of intelligence, Paco's got one more example up his sleeve. It turns out that plants can be anaesthetized.
11: You put the plant under a glass bell, put a cotton pad soaked with anesthetics, and the plant absorbs it through the leaves, right? Then the plant, if it's a mimosa, and then you touch it, you touch the leaves, it won't fold anymore. That part can be perfectly explained electrophysiologically. What's intriguing to me is what happens when you come out of anesthesia. Oh, I'm back to normal. I recover something, right? So the mimosa plant, you touch the leaf and it again goes back to folding more slowly. So it's coming out of anesthesia. So to me, the critical question, more philosophical than scientific, is what does it mean to come out of anesthesia? You are recovering something that you had lost temporarily. This something that you are recovering is what we call sentience.
5: How can something that isn't in some way awake be made to sleep? And what is it then that wakes up? This is mind-bending. I don't know about you, but this is going to make weeding the garden a bit more of an ethical dilemma for me.
11: The answer is clear. They couldn't possibly not have a personality because they are individuals. They have all been exposed to different factors, different parameters. My behavior only gets explained through which specific world I inhabit. So if I had been raised in a different condition, Paco would be a different person. That has to apply to any form of life whatsoever. Plants are not like robots, you know, following their software. The way we explain their behavior has to do with the way they interact with their surroundings. Considering that their surroundings will always be different, they have by necessity to be different. Some individuals might be faster, some others might be slower. Not just their genetic constitution, but the richness of their surroundings. So, of course, we find individuals with different personalities and responding in different ways all across the board, right? Throughout the whole tree of life. To me, it would be shocking otherwise to find it differently, right? The one and only mistake is to use ourselves as if we humans were providing the gold standard, as if the type of consciousness that we have, including self-consciousness, that was like the template that any other form of consciousness needs to fit in. Humans, Homo sapiens, is not the one and only way to inhabit planet Earth.
5: So, We started this program trying to find out why some plants grow a little faster, reach a little higher, or bloom just a tiny bit earlier than the others around them. We wondered, could it be possible that these simple organisms could have something as complex as personality? But at this point, I think plants might have a lot of qualities that we don't give them enough credit for. They're adaptive, resilient, resourceful, with complex behaviours, and a lot more smart than I initially thought. You know what? Who needs a brain? Thanks for a great question, George, and good luck with those mushrooms. And please, take it away with the credits.
13: That's all from this episode of Crowd Science from the BBC World Service. This week's question was from me, George, from Ghana. The show was presented by Alex Ladbridge, and the producer was Emily Knight. If you have a question on any science subject and you want the team to investigate, why not email crowdscience@bbc.co.uk. Thanks. Goodbye.
5: Guess what? You can now WhatsApp us too. Message us your questions or even send a voice note. Our WhatsApp number is +44 8000 314 773. That's +44 8000 314 773. Bye.
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16: Good morning. President Trump walked out of an interview with NBC's Meet the Press after he was asked what evidence he has that there was cheating in California's recent primary. What else did the president say before walking out? That's ahead on Morning Edition from NPR News. Health officials say the Ebola outbreak in the Democratic Republic of Congo may be much worse than government statistics suggest. I'm Michelle Martin.
17: Henry Martinez, we go to a reporter on the ground in the DRC who says the situation there is bad. And the World Cup begins in North America this week, but are security officials ready for the onslaught of people and of drones? And CBS's Scott Pelley speaks out more about his firing from 60 Minutes. Monday, June 8th, a woman who told us it was okay every now and then to fall apart. Singer Bonnie Tyler is 75 years old today. News is next.
18: Live from NPR News in Washington, I'm Korva Coleman. Israel and Iran continue to exchange missile fire. Iran fired missile toward Iran yesterday, rather Israel yesterday, after Israel carried out fresh attacks in Lebanon. Now Houthi rebels in Yemen have also fired a missile toward Israel and threatened shipping in the Red Sea. There are no initial reports of injuries. NPR's Hadil Al-Shelchi has more.
19: Explosions were heard across Tehran and the cities of Isfahan and Tabriz, and Iran closed the airspace around the capital's international airport as Israel said it struck targets in Iran. Earlier in the day, Iran fired missiles towards Israel, triggering sirens in the north. It was the first such attack since a ceasefire took effect in early April, threatening ongoing efforts to negotiate an end to the conflict. Tehran had previously warned it would retaliate after Israel struck the southern suburbs of Beirut, despite a U.S. plea earlier in the week to avoid escalation. Israel said the strike in Lebanon was in response to rocket fire from the Iranian-backed Hezbollah into northern Israel earlier that day. Hadil Al-Shalchi, NPR News.
18: A few minutes ago, President Trump wrote online, Israel and Iran must immediately stop shooting. Health officials in Africa are warning the Ebola outbreak in Democratic Republic of the Congo is spreading. Reporter Emmett Livingstone is in DRC's capital, Kinshasa.
20: Ituri, a province in eastern Congo about the size of West Virginia, is the epicenter of the outbreak, with about 94% of recorded cases in Congo. And according to Congolese health authorities, the virus has now spread to half of the province's health zones. Now, it's hard to gauge the scale of this crisis, but there are clues that suggest it's much larger than the official figures suggest.
16: Emmett Livingstone reporting. The House of Representatives will take up two measures this week. One would renew a key American spying power. The other is a bill that would pay for 3 years of federal immigration enforcement. NPR's Eric McDaniel reports that immigration enforcement measure was held up in the Senate.
21: This $70 billion in immigration enforcement money was first delayed by President Trump's push for $1 billion in Secret Service money for his ballroom project. That push failed. Then the money was held up by his fund to give taxpayer bucks to folks who claim they've been victimized by the government. That's currently on hold due to a court decision, though Trump says he hopes to revive it. House Republicans intend to send this immigration enforcement deal, passed by the Senate Friday, to the White House sometime this week. Then on to their next challenge, renewing Section 702 of the Foreign Intelligence Surveillance Act, which lets the government collect foreigners' communications abroad. That fight got complicated, though, when Trump named a controversial pick to be acting director of national intelligence. Lawmakers have until Friday to work it out. Eric McDaniel, NPR News, Washington.
16: Jury selection starts in Los Angeles today in the federal trial of the man charged with setting a blaze that led to the deadly Palisades fire last year. That fire killed a dozen people. You're listening to NPR. Police in Toledo, Ohio, say they're looking for the suspects involved in a mass shooting on Saturday. 12 people were wounded at a city festival. Police in Toledo say the victims are now all in stable condition. Broadway's highest honors, the Tony Awards, were handed out last night at Radio City Music Hall in New York City. The event's host was the pop star Pink. Jeff London reports the honors were spread widely among many offerings.
22: If there was one clear winner of the night, it was the revival of Arthur Miller's Death of a Salesman.

0: Night, it was the revival of Arthur Miller's Death of a Salesman. The atmospheric production set in a garage picked up 6 Tonys, including Best Revival of a Play. Elsewhere, the awards were more evenly spread. Ragtime picked up 4 awards, including Best Musical Revival, while Cats, the Jellicle Ball, picked up 3. Schmigadoon won 4 awards, including Best Musical. The Lost Boys picked up 4 awards, too. Best Play went to Liberation. For NPR News, I'm Jeff London in New York.
1: Tonight is Game 3 of the NBA Finals. The New York Knicks lead the series against the San Antonio Spurs 2-0. They'll host the Spurs and President Trump in Madison Square Garden tonight. Mayor Mamdani will also attend. But a watch party planned for Knicks fans outside Madison Square Garden has now been canceled for security reasons. Other watch parties will go ahead. 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
8: It's Morning Edition from NPR News. I'm Michelle Martin in Washington, D.C.
9: And I'm A. Martinez in Culver City, California. President Trump abruptly walked out of an interview with NBC's Meet the Press after being pressed about his controversial weaponization fund and ongoing false claims about elections.
10: Let's call it quits because I've had enough. Thank you, darling. Have a good time.
11: Mr. President, let's please, I traveled all the
8: Trump also used the interview to defend his Iran policy and continue to tout a possible peace agreement, but without giving details.
9: All right, NPR's White House correspondent Franco Ordonez has more. Franco, I mean, a good portion of the interview focused on the war on Iran. He seemed, though, visibly frustrated.
12: Yeah, he was defensive about the war not coming to an end faster. I mean, making several comments about other wars lasting longer, Vietnam, World War II. I mean, he wants more slack for what he's doing. Now, again, he said there'll be a deal soon or that military action would resume, but he didn't give any specifics. And as we've been reporting, he's been saying that kind of thing for weeks now.
9: Yeah, he often talks about how desperate Iran is to make a deal, yet weeks go by, still no deal.
12: Yeah, I mean, Trump was pressed about that specifically, and he expressed some sympathy for the Iranians, saying they're being forced to do something that's very hard.
13: They're strong, they're proud. There are things they never thought they'd be doing that they're going to have to do. They've got no choice, and it takes a little while.
9: Yeah, and he said similar things about the new Ayatollah, who he said has been getting involved.
12: Yeah, one of the big challenges that the administration has faced and complained about is dealing with the various factions of the Iranian government, all the differing opinions. But like you said, the new Ayatollah does appear to be getting more involved. He still hasn't been seen, though, since the start of the war when his father was killed. But interestingly, Trump called the new Ayatollah brave and rational and said he had the respect of the people.
9: And it wasn't until NBC's Kristen Welker started questioning Trump about the anti-weaponization fund that things started

0: they get really, really heated. Tell us why.
1: Well, Trump says the fund is for those who have been unfairly targeted and victimized by the government. But many critics see it as a slush fund for Trump supporters who stormed the Capitol and beat police officers on January 6th. Now, a lot of Republican lawmakers are concerned about the political implications. I mean, so much so that Trump's own attorney general tried to assure them that the fund was going away. But in the interview, Trump made very clear that he's not given up on the idea.
2: Me, personally, I think the weaponization fund is a great idea, and so do many other Republicans. You have to get it approved. If they get it approved, that's great. If they don't get it approved, I'd be disappointed.
1: You know, it was soon after that that Trump walked out of the interview when Welker was pushing back on his continued claims of election fraud.
0: You know, so speaking of this week, Franco, what else are you going to be watching for?
1: Well, I expect the anti-weaponization fund will continue to take up a lot of oxygen in Washington, D.C. I mean, Trump's also heading up to New York to watch the NBA finals tonight. Trump's always liked to mix politics and sports in ways that other presidents just have not done. And to that end, I mean, he's gearing up to host a big UFC mixed martial arts fight on the South Lawn on Sunday, though there are legal efforts to stop it. And then he heads to France, where he'll be doing some business with top European leaders, talking about Iran, Ukraine, trade, and other global challenges.
0: Well, coming up this week, that's White House correspondent Franco Ordonez. Franco, thanks.
1: Thank you.
3: Four states are holding their primaries tomorrow. Here to give us a rundown on some key races to watch and to analyze how President Trump is helping or hurting the GOP in these races is Nathan Gonzalez. He's the editor and publisher of Inside Elections. That's a nonpartisan campaign analysis publication. He was kind enough to stop by your studios. Thanks so much.
4: Good morning.
3: So, Nathan, the president once again is claiming election fraud, as we heard on Meet the Press. He's pointing the finger at California as votes from last Tuesday's primary are still being counted.
2: It's 4 days, and they aren't even close
5: that's
2: to coming
5: how they,
2: up
5: that's
2: with
5: how they count
2: you know
5: the
2: why
5: votes
2: they're doing that? Because they're cheating on the election.
5: Do you have evidence to support
2: all
5: that?
2: I have to do is look.
3: Okay, I think a lot of us have flashbacks with that, but how do you read that? Is that maybe a preview of a narrative for the midterms of things don't go well for the GOP?
4: Well, maybe it's a preview and it's a recap of where we've been on the messaging. I mean, President Trump has been complaining about elections even since the 2016 election that he won. He was complaining about California and complaining how he felt like he was being disenfranchised because he didn't win the popular vote. But we have to remember that a vote cast by mail before or counts the same as a vote cast on election day, and a vote counted on election night counts the same as a vote counted after election day. I think this is something that the base Republicans are behind President Trump in almost everything, but they also realize that there are more important issues such as the economy. And I think the risk for the president is that he continues to make news and he continues to be the focus of attention at a time when he's incredibly unpopular nationwide, about a 39% job approval rating. And that is not good for Republicans heading into the midterm elections.
3: The president also asked for patience on the Iran war. He defended this anti-weaponization fund. You've also noted, as have others, just how strongly the president's core supporters stick with him no matter what. But are these messages landing first with his supporters and then with anybody else?
4: Well, in order to be successful, in order for Republicans to hold the majorities, holding the Republican base isn't enough, right? You need an inspired base that turns out to vote, but you also have to have independent voters. And right now, the situation is you have an excited Democratic base against Republicans and the president. You have independent voters flipping from Republicans to Democrats based on the economy and the direction of the country. And then there's the question of what do those Trump first Republicans do in the midterms? Do they turn out to vote when he is not on the ballot? Republicans haven't been successful over the last year and a half.
3: So let's dig into a couple of specific races in Maine. The presumptive Democratic Senate candidate Graham Platner is dealing with yet more allegations about his personal conduct, this time after three ex-girlfriends painted a picture of him as a kind of a volatile character. They talked to the New York Times about this. Do we have a sense of how Democratic voters in Maine are feeling about this as they head to the polls?
4: Conflicted. I mean, they don't like this, but they also, Maine is a must-win state to get to the majority. Republican Susan Collins running for re-election in a Democratic state. Platner's campaign was so successful that he was able to push out the sitting governor, Janet Mills, and now there's more things coming out as the primary comes on Tuesday. I think this comes down to focus. If voters are focused on, do you like Graham Platner's texts or Reddit posts or his relationships with women, if you're focused on that, Susan Collins is going to win. It's going to be tough for Democrats to win the majority. But if you are, if voters are focused on President Trump and saying, do you like the direction of the country? Do you like what President Trump is doing? Graham Plattner, the Democratic nominee, can still win this race.
3: And let's go to South Carolina, where the president has endorsed the lieutenant governor, Pamela Yvette, for governor over other loyal Republicans in the state. Does Trump's endorsement matter here? Do you think this is enough to take her over?
4: It still does matter. I mean, the president, his record was dinged a little bit last week in Iowa when Randy Feenster, the congressman, fell short. But that, I wouldn't even blame that on President Trump. It looks like this race is going to go to a runoff. You have the lieutenant governor who has Trump's support. You also have two members of Congress, Nancy Mason, Ralph Norman, the state attorney general. I expect this to go to runoff, and I expect President Trump's influence in the primary to continue, whatever Republican primaries were. He is still the most important and most powerful person in the Republican Party.
3: So overall, what have the primaries told us thus far about what voters in each party seem to want in a candidate?
4: President Trump, on the Republican side, it's fairly easy. Whoever President Trump, you know, endorses, that is still key. You want that. The Democratic side, I think Democrats are focused on winning. I think that they're still wrestling with that larger conversation about 2028, who they nominate for president. I don't think Democratic primary voters have wrestled with that, but right now it's about winning. It's about taking over the majorities and trying to have either a House or a Senate that stands up to the president, you know, in 2 years.
3: That is Nathan Gonzalez, editor and publisher of Inside Elections. Nathan, thank you so much.
4: Thank you.
0: Today in Los Angeles, the trial begins for the man accused of intentionally starting what led to last year's deadly Palisades fire. 12 people died. More than 7,000 structures were destroyed. Prosecutors claim 29-year-old Jonathan Rinderknecht started a fire on January 1st, which then smoldered underground and reignited a week later as the Palisades Fire. Here's Steve Futterman.
6: The key question in this case isn't how the Palisades fire started, but rather how another fire, the Lockman fire, started. It ultimately led to the Palisades fire. Prosecutors claim the Lockman fire began around midnight on January 1st. While it was mostly put out, it continued to burn underground for around a week. Then on January 7th, it exploded into the Palisades Inferno. Rinderknecht was charged last October.
7: We are announcing the arrest of 29-year-old Jonathan Rinderknecht for igniting a fire that ultimately burned down the Palisades.
6: First Assistant U.S. Attorney Bill Assaley described what the prosecution says were Rinderknecht's movements.
7: He exited the car, walked up a nearby trail, took iPhone videos at a nearby hilltop, and listened to a rap song whose music video included objects being lit on fire.
6: And then the prosecution says he started the fire. The defense disagrees. Attorney Steve Haney says the Lockman fire was ignited by errant New Year's fireworks.
8: Jonathan did not start the fire on January 1st. We believe strongly, it will prove at trial, it was started by a firework.
6: Haney says his client was at the scene when the Lockman fire began.
8: He was in the area, he was. But he was familiar with the area, he used to live in the area, and like many people, he was on the hill that night to watch the fireworks, right at midnight.
6: The prosecution says Rinderknecht, an Uber driver, appeared agitated during his rides on New Year's Eve. Lori Levinson, a former federal prosecutor, says other evidence could play a role.
9: I do think a lot of this trial is going to come down to some of the forensic evidence and also the investigation that was done originally.
6: The prosecution plans to introduce internet searches allegedly done by Rinderknecht, including questions about arson. Jury selection begins today. Testimony in the case is expected to last 2 to 3 weeks. For NPR News, I'm Steve Futterman in Los Angeles.

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1: This is Morning Edition from NPR News. I'm Amy Martinez.
4: And I'm Michelle Martin. Good morning. The World Cup begins Thursday, and public safety officials are scrambling to get ready. The event is bigger than the last time the U.S. played host in 1994, and the international scene is tense. NPR's law enforcement correspondent Martin Costi has been talking to experts about the risks they see.
9: When people think about security at international soccer tournaments, they often think about scenes like this one in Miami in 2024. A crush of fans overwhelming security before the Copa America championship game between Colombia and Argentina. Videos posted online showed fans knocking over barriers and even climbing into the stadium's ventilation system.
10: People are still climbing. It's like 9 p.m. here. What is going on? Cancel the event.
9: An after-action report determined that law enforcement should have been more ready for the legions of ticketless fans who intended to rush the gates. It's the kind of breakdown that the authorities don't want to see repeated during the World Cup, but Caroline Hammer is concerned.
11: It's not really clear that the U.S. government has had the capability to do what the level of planning and preparation should have been.
9: Hammer is a global security analyst with RAIN Network, a risk intelligence company. She says preparations were hampered by the 76-day-long partial shutdown of the Department of Homeland Security earlier this year, and she points to the Trump-era staff cuts at certain DHS agencies, such as FEMA and the Cybersecurity and Infrastructure Security Agency.
11: It also prevents more effective training ahead of the matches, just to actually do like tabletop exercises and drills with these personnel. But that also takes time and manpower.
9: And in fact, the Secretary of Homeland Security, Mark Wayne Mullen, echoed the concern about the effects of the shutdown a few weeks ago.
12: It put our mission in jeopardy. Now, can we still deliver? Yes. Were we able to be as proactive? No, absolutely not.
9: Still, while the feds play an important role, the bulk of the manpower for World Cup security will come from local and state agencies.
13: We can handle this. We've got this. This is what we do best.
9: That's New York Governor Kathy Hochul on Thursday. New York City will be a major destination for fans going to games in New Jersey, and it'll also host a World Cup fan zone in Queens.
13: We've been planning for this for years, tabletopping this exercise as we're ramping up our police presence, more transit police, NYPD, state police, and again, we're used to this.
9: New York may be used to big events, but rarely have police in American cities faced such an unrelenting pace of event after event. There will be 78 cup games in the U.S. over 38 days. Add to that the 250th 4th of July festivities, and police will have precious little time to recover and reset. Then there's the current geopolitical tensions, such as the still simmering conflict in the Persian Gulf, says Caroline Hammer.
11: And it's notable that one of the host nations is involved in a lot of those issues.
9: The Iranian team is scheduled to play in the U.S., in Los Angeles and Seattle. In Seattle, the police chief, Sean Barnes, is focused on preventing vehicle attacks, a car or truck ramming a crowd, such as in the deadly incident in New Orleans on New Year's 2025, when a man inspired by ISIS ran people down on Bourbon Street.
14: We expect a lot of foot traffic, but the good news is because the way we'll place the barricades, we're going to do everything we can to make sure that no one can even get up enough speed to hurt someone with the vehicle.
9: Finally, the most novel risk in this World Cup, not imagined the last time the U.S. hosted, is drones. Charles Werner is a former fire chief who now runs a nonprofit called Drone Responders Public Safety Alliance.
15: These devices, which can be commercial off-the-shelf drones, can deliver a payload of a liquid. It can be a powder. It can be an explosive.
9: Or the most likely scenario, the drone may simply be piloted by a prankster or an amateur photographer who doesn't know better. But that's still enough to stop a game or panic a crowd. To keep that from happening, the federal government has funded the purchase of, quote, drone mitigation systems, but those aren't always guaranteed to work. Ultimately, the first line of defense will be the FAA's no-fly zone around the games, backed up by hefty fines. That may not be enough to discourage a terrorist drone, but experts hope it will clear the area enough to make the true threats easier to spot. Martin Costi, NPR News.
0: Los Angeles is slated to host the first World Cup game played in the U.S. at SoFi Stadium later this week. However, workers at the stadium are threatening to strike for better pay. Here's Libby Rainey with LAS News.
16: Fans who attend the match between Team USA and Paraguay this Friday could show up to a picket line. The workers who serve food and drinks at the stadium that will host eight matches have voted to authorize a strike, and they could walk off the job anytime. About 2,000 union workers have been working without a contract since last year. Now they're pushing their employer for higher wages, especially at events that rake in major profits. And this World Cup has been criticized for its exorbitant ticket prices.
17: What we're trying to ensure that there is no disparity between the profits of the company as opposed to our labor. We don't want to be exploited.
16: That's Kay Blake, a bartender at SoFi Stadium. She said she and her coworkers want higher pay for big ticket events. According to her union, Unite Here Local 11, there's precedent for this. At Dodger Stadium, union concession workers got double pay when they worked last year's World Series. The union is bargaining with Legends Global, the company that runs concessions at SoFi Stadium. Kurt Peterson, a co-president for Unite Here Local 11, said the company hasn't moved far enough on pay.
18: Gas prices and rent are skyrocketing, and we need a wage that will allow them to live, and the company is falling short of that.
16: In a statement to NPR, Legends Global said that it is, quote, committed to reaching a fair agreement through good faith negotiations. It isn't clear what plans are in place if workers decide to strike. Pay isn't the workers' only concern. They're worried about possible immigration enforcement during the World Cup. ICE, Immigration and Customs Enforcement, says it will play a key role in tournament security. Peterson, the union co-president, said workers want the right to walk off the job without reprisal if they feel unsafe because of ICE's presence.
18: We know that ICE will be there, and if they act as they have and continue to do, then our members need to be able to protect themselves.
16: FIFA says it isn't involved in the contract dispute at SoFi Stadium. The stadium workers and their employer will return to the bargaining table today. For NPR News, I'm Libby Rainey in Los Angeles.

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1: As climate change worsens, protecting a threatened species' natural habitat, like the frosted flatwood salamander, isn't always enough. So some ecologists are collecting and hatching its eggs in captivity to give them a greater chance of survival.
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4: From NPR News in Washington, I'm Dave Mattingly. President Trump is calling on Israel and Iran to stop shooting at each other immediately. He did so this morning, writing on Truth Social. It follows Iran firing ballistic missiles at Israel yesterday. The Israeli military says each was intercepted. Israel responded by attacking military targets in central and western Iran. It was Israel's attacks targeting Hezbollah in Beirut's southern suburbs that Iran says prompted its barrage of missiles at Israel. China's President Xi Jinping is on a two-day state visit to North Korea. NPR's Jennifer Pack says this is Xi's first trip abroad this year.
5: Over the past month, a parade of world leaders visited Beijing, including President Trump and Russian leader Vladimir Putin. The Chinese president's own trip to North Korea comes as Pyongyang plans to expand its nuclear arsenal. North Korea has also been turning to Russia for energy, food, and potentially weapons technology, in exchange for sending troops and munitions for Russia's war in Ukraine. China is keen to pull North Korea closer to its orbit. In a letter published in an official North Korean newspaper ahead of the visit, Chinese President Xi said no matter how the international landscape evolves, the friendship between China and North Korea remains unbreakable. Jennifer Pak, NPR News, Shanghai.
4: This is NPR News from Washington. In the race to be California's next governor, Democrat Javier Becerra has advanced to the runoff election. He will face either Republican Steve Hilton or fellow Democrat Tom Steyer in November. The winner will succeed outgoing Governor Gavin Newsom, who's barred by the state's term limits from seeking another term in office. President Trump walked out of an interview with NBC's Kristen Welker after claiming without evidence that California's gubernatorial contest is rigged. The president complained that it's taking days for the votes to be counted. Elections officials in California say counting the high volume of mail-in ballots takes time. Four states are holding election primaries tomorrow: Maine, Nevada, North Dakota, and South Carolina. In Maine, Republican Senator Susan Collins is seeking a fifth term in office. Graham Plattner is among those seeking the Democratic nomination to challenge Collins in November. Plattner spoke to supporters in Portland last night.
6: We need to be a lot more creative about how we wield power when we have it.
4: The New York Times has detailed allegations from multiple women of toxic relationships and disturbing behavior involving Plattner. He's denied many of their claims. In South Carolina, five Republicans and three Democrats are seeking to unseat incumbent Republican Senator Lindsey Graham. Wall Street futures are mostly higher this morning. I'm Dave Mattingly in Washington.
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1: It's Morning Edition from NPR News. I'm Michelle Martin in Washington, D.C.
2: And I'm A. Martinez in Culver City, California. African health officials are warning that the current Ebola outbreak in the Democratic Republic of Congo is spreading faster than any other in history.
1: The Africa Centers for Disease Control and Prevention says the pace of spread is even outstripping the early trajectory of the 2014 West Africa epidemic. Health workers at the epicenter are still operating with limited resources as aid agencies scramble to contain the outbreak.
2: Reporter Emmett Livingstone is in the DRC capital of Kinshasa. Emmett, tell us just how bad the situation is.
3: The situation is pretty bad, and health workers are still fighting an uphill battle to bring this outbreak under control. Since it was declared on May 15th, confirmed cases of Ebola have spread across a wide expanse. Ituri, a province in eastern Congo about the size of West Virginia, is the epicenter of the outbreak, with about 94% of recorded cases in Congo. And according to Congolese health authorities, the virus has now spread to half of the province's health zones. Now, it's hard to gauge the scale of this crisis, but there are clues that suggest it's much larger than the official figures suggest. Over the weekend, 71 new cases were confirmed across three provinces in eastern Congo. And this jump, according to Congolese health authorities, showed that there is, quote, rapid and ongoing community transmission. The Congolese government has stopped publishing figures on the total number of suspected cases, but aid officials say that they suspect them to be in the thousands.
2: Wow. How's the health response going?
3: So there's a massive international effort to stop the spread of the virus that's underway, with financing from the US, the EU, UN, and NGOs. But according to health workers, this is still really in its early days. Ituri has been decimated by decades of conflict, and its health infrastructure is extremely weak. In Mongwalu, the town the worst hit by the virus, NGOs have started building new treatment facilities from the ground up in order to handle the number of cases. So at the moment, in some instances, Ebola patients are turning up to hospitals that are essentially construction sites. And another massive challenge is isolating suspected Ebola cases and also contact tracing. According to the latest figures, health workers are only managing to trace the contacts of about 40% of the confirmed cases in Ituri. Dozens of people have also left treatment centers and returned to their communities. But there is some good news. Testing capacity, which was a huge problem in the initial weeks of the outbreak, has recently improved.
2: And some people are being healed, though.
3: Right. So some people are recovering from Ebola. On Saturday, Peter Stafford, an American doctor who had contracted Ebola in eastern Congo and was evacuated to Germany, was released from a medical facility after repeated negative tests. Inside Congo, too, some patients are getting better. Health authorities said that over the weekend, three new people had been healed, bringing the total number to 12. And what this shows is that the virus isn't necessarily a death sentence. It's still extremely dangerous, but the species of Ebola virus that's circulating appears to have a slightly lower mortality rate than more common variants. Experts are saying that the chances of recovery are much higher if patients seek appropriate medical care early. But really, that's the whole problem in a nutshell: access to appropriate medical care.
2: All right, that's Emmett Livingstone in Kinshasa. Emmett, thank you very much.
3: Thank you.
1: Scott Pelley is speaking out again after he was fired after decades at CBS News. Last week, he was fired from 60 Minutes, the network's most prestigious and profitable news show. In an interview posted yesterday, Pelley spoke of the disputes and confrontations at the show and told the New York Times that CBS News is on fire.
4: We have people who have been installed in these jobs who, through no fault of their own, have no experience in television. It's not their fault, but they don't know what they're doing. And there's a subtle political bias that I've never seen at 60 Minutes before, or at CBS News before.
1: NPR's David Folkenflik has been reporting this out, and he's with us now from Los Angeles. Good morning, David.
5: Good morning, Michelle.
1: So tell us more about what Scott Pelley had to say.
5: Well, part of what's specific about what Pelley had to say was that he's saying after a staff meeting in which he laid into the new executive producer of the program, a longtime veteran who had led the show, and two correspondents have been fired, he said he still hoped to have a path to stay at the show, despite making really tough words to his new boss and to the new editor-in-chief of the network. And he said that the president of the network, Tom Cebrowski, made clear he was going to be fired, regardless of his desire to stay on. I had a couple of folks at CBS. They weren't authorized to talk about internal matters publicly, but they told me that Pelley's account is not right and that Cebrowski did try to offer him a way to stay. And if that's true, it raises the idea that Pelley either didn't hear it or didn't want it. Pelley tells NPR that's a lie.
1: And to the question of political bias, he pointed to a specific example involving a story in Minneapolis. What did he say about that?
5: Well, this is particularly important because it echoes complaints from the two other fired correspondents, Sharon Alfonsi and Cecilia Vega. He talks about particularly saying that editor-in-chief Barry Weiss wanted to portray Renee Good, who was shot and killed by an immigration officer, as driving her car toward or at him. In fact, as NPR and CBS and others have reported, the video doesn't show that.
1: And what does CBS have to say about that in particular and more broadly about the complaint that the new leadership is putting their thumb on the scale?
5: Well, and this is a point of particular sensitivity because Barry Weiss came to CBS from being an opinion journalist, first at the New York Times and then after creating the Free Press, a views and news site that's sort of from the center right and believes that the press is often biased against President Trump. The network said essentially this was part of editorial back and forth without political motivation. And the network said not everything she raised made it in the final piece. They've also more broadly dismissed and rejected the allegations of bias from Alfonsi and Vega that had been made previously.
1: Well, you know, news executives do make changes to their programs when they take over all the time, but remind us about why this is being seen as so different.
5: So Barry Weiss didn't arrive at the network in a vacuum. She was hired by David Ellison, who, with his father, Larry Ellison, took over the company last summer. They have become real allies of President Trump, and they need his support to take over the much larger Warner Brothers Discovery company, despite antitrust concerns. Let's not forget Warner Brothers Discovery, you know, owns HBO, Warner Brothers Studios, and of course, CNN. And Barry Weiss really lopped off the leadership of 60 Minutes at a time. Its ratings were up. Its digital traffic was way up. And there was no real description to folks of why this happened. I think that it set both 60 Minutes and the larger news division in upheaval.
1: And what about the show's new boss, Nick Bilton? Where is he in all this?
5: Well, he's been working to patch things up, and after something of a charm offensive, the three remaining correspondents acted in unison. That's Leslie Stahl, Bill Whitaker, John Wertheim. They received promises from him that the show would remain independent from any political bias or interference. And they said to Bilton, you have to say that publicly. And he did. And in the meantime, they said, okay, we're going to hold him to these promises he's made publicly, and we want to save the show. Three of only formerly seven correspondents left, and to protect jobs of their producers.
1: And what do you think is going to happen next?
5: Well, I think we should underscore this is all fluid. It's fluid for the presence of the three remaining correspondents. It's fluid for Barry Weiss's status at CBS under the Ellison. And it's fluid for the Ellison's efforts to take over the parent company of CNN.
1: That is NPR's David Folkenflik. David, thank you.
5: You bet.

0: This is Bird Note. In shallow waters off the coast of Massachusetts, ocean predators come from far and wide to hunt. Humpback whales break the surface as they close their jaws around a school of fish. And thousands of seabirds dive in the water or skim the surface for easy prey. Great shearwaters glide with their wings held out stiffly just over the waves until they spot their shimmering targets. These top predators are all here thanks to tiny fish called sand lance. They bury themselves in the sand at night for protection, emerging during the day to feed in huge numbers. That's when shearwaters dive for them and humpback whales gulp them down. But sand lance are vulnerable to climate change. They have their offspring in the winter, so rising temperatures could make it harder for their young to develop successfully. That puts the rest of the ecosystem, including seabirds, at risk. Biologists are exploring the link between shearwaters and their tiny prey by tracking the birds' movements around Stellwagen Bank National Marine Sanctuary. Learn more on our website, birdnote.org. I'm Ariana Rimmel. This episode is dedicated to Bob Goodale, whose lifelong love for birds and nature continues to inspire.
1: Morning, Amy Martinez. Professional wrestlers are putting on full matches in libraries across the country. It's called Lucha Libre, playing off of Mexican pro wrestling's Lucha Libre. And it's an effort to get kids excited about reading because the libro in Lucha Libre means book in Spanish. One wrestler dressed as a llama was reading Llama Llama Time to Share out loud in the ring until his opponent stormed in, but Llama Jack finished them off before finally finishing the story. It's Morning Edition.
2: 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This is NPR.
1: It's Morning Edition from NPR News. I'm A. Martinez.
3: And I'm Michelle Martin. Good morning. Turning Point USA, the conservative group now headed by Erica Kirk, widow of the late Charlie Kirk, has just wrapped up their annual Women's Leadership Summit in San Antonio. Over the weekend, more than 2,000 young female conservatives listened to speeches and discussions from online influencers. Madeline Peltz is a journalist who's covered this event for the last few years. She's also author of a forthcoming book on the conservative movement. And she's with us now to tell us more about it. Madeline, good morning. Thanks for joining us.
4: Good morning. Thank you for having me.
3: As I mentioned, Turning Point USA was led by Erica Kirk's husband, Charlie, until his assassination last year. What was Erica's message for the young women gathered there?
4: Erica Kirk spoke out against modern feminism, saying that being a woman is about supporting and complementing men through marriage, not competing with them in career. She advocates for young women to follow what she calls biblical womanhood. But her remarks were quickly overshadowed by a heckler who said Erica Kirk protects pedophiles before she was removed. And though the audience rallied behind her, she struggled to get through the rest of her speech and tears were falling down her face.
3: What was it? I don't think I understand that. Like, what was she talking about? Or does it matter?
4: Well, the organization has faced an onslaught of conspiracy theories ever since its founder was assassinated in September of last year through in a campaign led by Candace Owens, who was one of Charlie Kirk's best friends, has smeared Erica Kirk, saying wild conspiracy theories as far as connections to Jeffrey Epstein, connections to the national security state, and a lot of these conspiracy theories have proliferated throughout the public.
3: I see. So what were some of the other main speakers and what was their message? Was it similar to Erica Kirk's?
4: Yes, another speaker was an influencer named Alex Clark. She's very popular with conservative young women. She's the host of Culture Apothecary, Turning Point's health and wellness podcast associated with the Make America Healthy Again movement. Clark, over the last few years, has faced criticism for telling young women they should be getting married and planning a family even before they graduate high school, despite herself being unmarried and childless over the age of 30. And this year, she used her remarks to announce her engagement.
3: Okay. So what would you say was the main issue that came up during the summit? Or was this just the overall theme, is that sort of directing young women into a particular life course?
4: That's definitely the overall theme. Over the last couple of years, Turning Point's outreach to young women has coalesced around the Make America Healthy Again movement. But over the last year, since the new Trump administration, a growing wedge has developed between this constituency and the administration. So while last year was really a victory lap for MAHA, this year there is a lot of divide that sort of put it at the back of the themes. And as a result, they sort of fell back on typical conservative talking points.
3: I guess, so just very briefly, so was this rift evident at all during the summit, or was it more that you just didn't see this, the MAHA influence there?
4: Yeah, there just wasn't a lot of talk of Donald Trump this year.
3: That's Madeline Peltz. She's a journalist covering the conservative movement. Madeline, thank you.
4: Thank you.
3: Morning edition from NPR News. I'm Michelle Martin.
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13: 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Mostly sunny and hot today. High temperatures in the 80s and low 90s. Increasing clouds tonight with a slight chance of rain and thunderstorms in the southwest. Lows in the 60s. Variable cloudiness tomorrow with scattered showers and thunderstorms, high temperatures in the 80s. It's 6:51. I'm Teresa Wills. 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
14: From Marketplace, I'm Kimberly Adams. We'll get to Alabama in a moment, but first, a quick check of the numbers. The FTSE in London is up about 6 points, less than a tenth of a percent. Dow, S&P, and NASDAQ futures are mixed this morning, with the Dow futures mostly flat, down 31 points. The 10-year Treasury yield is down almost 0.2% at 4.55. According to the Center for Healthcare Quality and Payment Reform, there are about 700 hospitals at risk of closure in rural communities around the U.S. 25 of those hospitals are in Alabama, a state already familiar with that risk and what happens to a community when it becomes a reality.
16: So this is wild. There's still the paper on the exam chair. It's almost as if we're walking through just early in the morning before it's about to open.
17: This is the Thomasville Regional Medical Center, or perhaps we should say was, because right now, the bright reception areas, brand new surgery facilities, and the only in-house MRI machine for dozens of miles are all empty.
16: Good morning, Mr. Mayor. Nice to meet you.
18: Nice to meet you.
16: Thank you so much for meeting us today. I appreciate it.
17: Sheldon Day, the mayor of Thomasville, is our tour guide. We're about an hour and a half north of Mobile in Alabama's 7th Congressional District, an area with some of the lowest life expectancies in the entire country, which is why Day says Thomasville needs its hospital.
19: We have a primary care clinic here with all the bells and whistles. We were the only hospital in the region that did 3D digital mammograms. The only thing you're missing is patients.
17: The medical center closed in 2024, less than 5 years after it opened. The COVID-19 pandemic was a major factor. Like so many hospitals around the country, Thomasville Regional shut down elective and non-essential care, which the mayor says made up something like 75% of the patient volume here. But when the hospital was open, there were also patients like this one.
19: We had a young lady who had a heart condition. Basically, one of her aorta tore.
16: Mm.
19: And they brought her here. Any other hospital would not have been able to see what we saw. But because of our advanced diagnostics, they had a surgery team waiting on her as soon as she got to a facility in Mobile, and her life was saved. Today, she got two children, active family here in our community, business owners in our community, and that's just one example. If she had had that last month while this hospital was closed, she would have died.
16: I'm sorry to ask this, but how many members of your community do you think you may have lost because of this?
19: It's hard to tell. We've done the best we could do.
17: Mayor Day has given dozens of tours to prospective buyers and media over the last couple of years, trying to get the hospital reopened. But the financial headwinds facing rural healthcare in the U.S. are made up of more than just the lingering impact of COVID. And those headwinds are getting more intense because of recent federal policy decisions, cuts to Medicaid, increased work requirements, disappearing subsidies. In Alabama, the State Hospital Association says more than 80% of rural hospitals are operating at a loss.
19: Many of the buyers that looked at the facility, they absolutely were foaming at the mouth to buy it, and then they go work the numbers and they go, I don't think we're gonna do it.
17: In a moment, we'll hear more about the town's efforts to get the hospital up and running again.
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17: Despite the tough math facing rural hospitals everywhere, Mayor Day does have a solid sales pitch.
19: It's ready to go. I mean, that's one thing I think that is attractive to people who are looking and considering purchasing the facility here.
16: Everything is so new. I see the hand sanitizers and soap is still stocked.
19: They've put probably in the neighborhood of about $100,000 a month to maintain the facilities.
17: Plus, the hospital is a bargain. The mayor says the price tag is around a fifth of what it would cost to build and open a similar facility today, about $12 million instead of something like $60 million. But Thomasville is being very careful about finding the right buyer.
19: There are a lot of folks going around, basically bottom feeders, trying to, you know, collect up a bunch of rural hospitals, and many of them are buying them, converting them to rural emergency hospitals, which they get a better reimbursement, but you do not have the same level of care.
17: And reopening also means rehiring. The mayor says more than 100 jobs were lost when the hospital closed.
19: Many of the folks who were here want to come back. We talked about the other facilities in our area beginning to convert to rural emergency hospital, where that means they're not doing med-surg anymore. Some of those nurses will want to come here. We had people that worked here for 3 weeks without a salary, because they wanted to make a difference here.
17: And the need clearly remains. The facilities manager told us sometimes people still drive up to the hospital during emergencies before the signs on the locked doors to the ER inform them they have to take their crisis somewhere else.
19: Anywhere I go, the number one question is, tell me about the hospital, any progress. The multiple stories that I have are people who, hey, we're thinking about moving back home, but we need health care for mama. Or just recently had a minister in our community where her husband has a lot of health issues. And the number one reason they're leaving is because they got to have access to a higher level of care for him.
17: Over the next week, we're going to share more about how changes in federal policy show up in rural health care and what that means for the economy wherever you are. You can follow our coverage through our Marketplace Morning Report podcast or on marketplace.org. Other news we're watching this morning, oil prices jumped more than 4% this morning after Israel and Iran escalated their conflict, trading strikes on regional targets. Brent crude is now trading at about $93, almost $94 a barrel. I'm Kimberly Adams with the Marketplace Morning Report from APM American Public Media.
18: Hey, here's an idea. Take a house scheduled for demolition, cut it into pieces, truck those pieces all the way across LA, and then put it back together.
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18: I'm Kai Rizdahl, an old house made new in Altadena. That's next time on Marketplace.
13: 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Mostly sunny and hot today, high temperatures in the 80s and low 90s, increasing clouds tonight with a chance of rain and thunderstorms, lows in the 60s. It's 7 o'clock. 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
21: Supporters of masculinism want to reduce the influence and rights of women in U.S. society. What that ideology means for our politics, next time on 1A.
22: And I'm Korva Coleman. Israel and Iran have both fired ballistic missiles. It's the first such exchange between the bitter rivals since a Mideast ceasefire was declared. As NPR's Greg reports, this marks a major escalation that risks a return to a full-scale regional war.
23: Iran unleashed a barrage of missiles at Israeli military air bases that began late Sunday night. Israel says it shot down all the incoming fire and no injuries or damage was reported. Early Monday morning, dozens of Israeli warplanes took part in bombing Iranian air defenses in the western and central parts of the country. This is according to the Israeli military. President Trump said on Truth Social that Israel and Iran must immediately stop shooting, but it was not clear whether they would heed his call. The latest attacks mark the most serious threat to the Middle East truce declared 2 months ago. Greg Myrie, NPR News, Tel Aviv.
22: Trump added more online comments last hour. He claimed both Israel and Iran are looking to do a, quote, immediate ceasefire. He says final negotiations are proceeding. The U.S. military is blockading Iranian ports. Trump says that will remain until a final deal is reached. Trump walked out of an interview yesterday with NBC News. The moderator of NBC's Meet the Press repeatedly questioned him about a controversial fund to pay people Trump claims were improperly targeted by the government. Trump also repeated several false claims about elections. NPR's Franco Ordonez says critics fear the fund will give money to people who attacked police defending the U.S. Capitol on January 6th.
0: Now, a lot of Republican lawmakers are concerned about the political implications. I mean, so much so that Trump's own attorney general tried to assure them that the fund was going away. But in the interview, Trump made very clear that he's not given up on the idea.
22: NPR's Franco Ordonez reporting. Jury selection starts today in Los Angeles in a federal trial. It's for the suspect accused of setting what turned into the deadly Palisades fire last year. Steve Futterman reports.
2: Jonathan Rinderknecht is charged with intentionally starting a different fire, the Lockman fire, just past midnight on January 1st last year. Prosecutors say the Lockman fire then smoldered underground for a week before resurfacing and exploding into the Palisades fire. Defense attorney Steve Haney says his client is not guilty. He says the Lockman fire was started by errant fireworks.
3: Jonathan did not start the fire on January 1st. We believe strongly it was started by a firework.
2: The Palisades fire led to the death of a dozen people. Nearly 7,000 structures were destroyed. For NPR News, I'm Steve Futterman. In Los Angeles.
22: Meanwhile, the nearby Eaton fire at the same time in the same area killed 19 people. This is NPR. The U.S. Geological Survey says a powerful earthquake with a magnitude of 7.8 struck off the southern coast of the Philippines today. At least 32 people have been killed. The presidential election in Peru is too close to call. More than 90% of the ballots have been counted. Conservative Keiko Fujimori leads by a little more than 100,000 votes out of the millions of ballots cast. She's the daughter of a former authoritarian leader, and she's facing leftist Roberto Sanchez, a formerly jailed leader who once attempted a coup. And Pierre's Carrie Kahn reports.
4: 27-year-old Ricardo Urrecalla says he's used to having bad choices when it comes to voting in Peru. He voted for the leftist Roberto Sanchez, not because he totally backs the current lawmaker, but he says voting for Keiko Fujimori, the daughter of former hardline president Alberto Fujimori, would be a step backward toward dictatorship.
24: Se hagan para el bien de todos, no para el bien de ciertos puntos.
4: We need decisions for the good of everyone and not for just a few connected people. Peru has seen at least 10 presidents win elections, be removed or resigned or jailed, with none having completed a full term since 2016. If Fujimori prevails as president, she'll be the latest

0: Peru has seen at least 10 presidents win elections, be removed or resigned or jailed, with none having completed a full term since 2016. If Fujimori prevails as president, she'll be the latest in a string of wins for the right in Latin America. Kerry Khan, NPR News.
1: The National Hurricane Center says Tropical Storm Boris is off Mexico's southern Pacific coast. It's expected to bring very heavy rainfall when it makes landfall later today. I'm Corva Coleman, NPR News in Washington.
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8: It's Morning Edition from NPR News. I'm Michelle Martin in Washington, D.C.
9: And I'm A. Martinez in Culver, California. Israeli strikes in Lebanon and Iran and Iranian attacks on Israel are threatening to plunge the Middle East back into an all-out war.
8: Iran launched rounds of missiles toward Israel, and Israel struck central and western Iran early Monday following an Israeli attack on Hezbollah targets in the Lebanese capital. This morning, President Trump posted on social media that Israel and Iran must, quote, immediately stop shooting, unquote.
9: NPR's Jane Arraf joins us from Beirut. Jane, there was supposed to be a ceasefire. Now what we have is a lot of fast-moving military developments.
10: Absolutely. There were sirens sounding in Israel this morning after attacks both by Yemen's Houthi rebels, which are Iranian allies, and Iranian missiles being launched. Iran said it targeted two Israeli military bases. It said in retaliation for Israeli strikes on Iranian radar sites. And Israel said it hit an Iranian petrochemical plant. Iran then said it hit an Israeli petrochemical plant in retaliation. And meanwhile, in Lebanon, Israel kept up attacks in the south of the country, including Sunday in the southern city of Tyre.
9: So there's been a U.S.-brokered ceasefire in place since April, although there have been sporadic attacks. So what prompted this escalation?
10: Well, the background is that this war in Lebanon is part of a wider Iran-U.S. deal. Now, Iran insists on a ceasefire in Lebanon, where Israel has occupied parts of the south and where it's fighting Iran-backed militant group Hezbollah. So Iran warned that it saw any strikes by Israel on the southern suburbs of Beirut, where it has offices, as a red line. And last night, Israel struck an apartment building there, killing two people. Israel retaliated with this wave of strikes.
9: Jane, you've just returned from southern Lebanon this morning. What's happening there?
10: Well, we went to Tyre to see the damage and to see how remaining residents are coping. Israel 2 weeks ago warned almost the entire city, and that's one of Lebanon's biggest cities, to leave along with surrounding villages. It left just the tip of Tyre, a section of the ancient city with a large Christian population, exempt from the warnings. When we were there, we saw some of the destroyed areas, apartment buildings leveled by airstrikes. And in another place, there was an entire block with nothing standing. Those are in neighborhoods that are still under threat. But despite that, some people, many of them,

0: elderly or disabled are still there. They're trying to live in those areas. And as for Tyre itself, a thriving coastal city, there were new airstrikes in the city, other parts of the city, which meant that more people flooded into the old parts, displaced families setting up tents on the beach, just outside luxury hotels and fancy restaurants.
1: What are you looking for next, June?
0: Well, this could still widen even more. Yemen says it will target Israeli assets in the Red Sea, which would affect the crucial Suez Canal shipping channel. Iran-backed groups in Iraq that the Iraqi government is trying to rein in will also likely join. And the Iranian Foreign Ministry spokesman says this increases their distrust of the U.S. And President Trump told Fox News on Sunday that Israel had not coordinated the strikes in Lebanon with the U.S., and he said, I'm not happy about it.
1: As NPR's Gina Raff from Beirut, thank you very much.
0: Thank you.
2: Randa Sleem is with us now to give us her take on how the exchange of fire between Israel and Iran could impact future peace talks between Washington and Tehran. She leads the Middle East program at the Stimson Center, which is a nonpartisan U.S. think tank. Randa Sleem, thank you so much for joining us once again.
3: Good morning. Good to be with you.
2: So these strikes between Israel and Iran are the first they've exchanged since the ceasefire went into effect since April. You know, this isn't the first time that Israel has attacked targets in Lebanon and near Beirut in response to Hezbollah attacks. Why do you think Tehran decided to retaliate this time?
3: I think there is a wider context, is that there are now ongoing negotiations between Iran and Israel over a memorandum of understanding that will allow eventually the opening of the Strait of Hormuz, and that will lead toward the path of negotiation on Iran nuclear file. And this negotiation are stalled. And so part of this, the timing of the attack by Iran is partly due to putting pressure on the United States, especially the U.S. president, to move forward on the negotiation with about the MOU. But the second factor is that Iran is trying to keep promises it made to its proxy ally Hezbollah in Lebanon when they joined the war on March 2nd in support of Iran and in retaliation for the killing of the late supreme leader. The Hezbollah was promised support by Iran, and until now, this support has not materialized. And there was already some dismay, discontent within Hezbollah and within the supports of Hezbollah that Iran is not keeping up its promise. And in fact, right after the attack by Iran, in which they said they are retaliating against the attack by Israel on southern suburbs, you see a senior Iranian official post promise kept.
2: So do you think that this exchange of fire complicates plans for a final peace deal at this point? I mean, taking your point that you think in part the intention here is to actually pressure toward movement here, does this complicate the plans here? Does it seem likely that all-out war will resume?
3: I mean, it does complicate. Iran from the beginning, you know, during in the prelude to the negotiation for the ceasefire in April, they were insisted and the Pakistani mediator supported them that a ceasefire should cover all fronts, and by meaning, what's happening in the Gulf region between U.S., Israel on one hand and Iran, and also the Hezbollah Israel front. The American administration has been pushing, saying, no, They are not related. Israel is not party to the negotiations between the U.S. and Iran. And what's happening in Lebanon should not be included as part of the negotiation. And that's why they have been pushing for this separate direct negotiation between Israel and Lebanon, which concluded a few days ago, toward to achieve a ceasefire and to achieve some kind of non-aggression pact in the long term. And Iran is saying no. No, the ceasefire is included, includes Lebanon, includes Hezbollah, and what they are trying to do now is to reinforce these terms of engagement, which they thought were part of the original ceasefire deal they struck with the U.S. on April.
2: What do you think? What do you think? Do you think a peace deal with Iran can be negotiated without addressing the Israeli-Hezbollah conflict? Can you actually unwind those two?
3: I don't think so. I think now with this attack, now they are in, they are linked, and it's going to be hard to separate them. Despite efforts both by the United States and by the Israelis, but also by the Lebanese government. Remember, I mean, Hezbollah entered this war in support of Iran without any kind of coordination with the Lebanese government. And the Lebanese president recently made a CNN interview in which he said, you know, we are responsible for this. We are responsible for negotiating the end to this war between Lebanon and Israel, and that Iran should not be involved in this. And so, but this latest burst, this latest attack, I think, makes it increasingly difficult to delink them going forward.
2: And before we let you go, I only have about 30 seconds here, and I realize that's not enough time, but how much of a gap do you think there is between President Trump and the Israeli Prime Minister Benjamin Netanyahu?
3: You know, it's always hard to tell, you know, who, well, I mean, I don't know if it is a good cop, bad cop technique, but I think increasingly, with, as the war protracts, Mr. Trump is getting bored with this war. He wants to end it. And he sees his objectives to end the war are starting to diverge with Mr. Netanyahu's objective of keeping the war on and keeping Israel on a war path. And I think this is where the space or where the gap is going to start now affecting how we engage with this war.
2: That's Rhonda Slim. She's the Middle East Program Lead at the Stimson Center. Ms. Slim, thank you so much for joining us once again.
3: Thank you.
1: Pope Leo XIV made history this morning as the first head of the Roman Catholic Church to address Spain's parliament. The Pope is on his third day of a week-long visit to Spain, Leo's first trip to a European Union country outside Italy. As Megan Williams reports, the visit comes as Spain is divided over migration, corruption scandals, and the Catholic Church's handling of clergy abuse.
4: Pope Leo got a rock star reception on his first European trip outside Italy. Hundreds of thousands of young people packed a Madrid prayer vigil Saturday. Then on Sunday, organizers said more than a million people filled the streets around Cibeles Square for an outdoor mass, waving and pressing forward in the hot sun for a glimpse of Leo standing in his open white Pope mobile. His first message in Spain set the theme of the visit.
5: Invito a todos, por amor a la verdad.
4: He urged people to set aside divisive and polarizing narratives and warned leaders against fanning the flames of polarization. The speech delivered Saturday before King Felipe at Madrid's Royal Palace landed in a country split over immigration, regional identity, and Prime Minister Pedro Sanchez's socialist-led government. Sunday brought a lighter moment. At a Madrid event on culture, sport, and business, Leo listened as actor Antonio Banderas praised the church's role in the arts.
6: No tememos equivocarnos al decir que la Iglesia,
4: saying the Catholic Church has been the greatest producer of art in the history of humankind. Leo then warned about the power of words and images.
7: En los varios sectores de la actividad humana, debemos cuidar el lenguaje que se utiliza.
4: Communication is never neutral, he said. It can wound or heal, sow division or awake hope. Today, that message moved to Spain's deeply divided parliament, where migration is another flashpoint. Sanchez's government has defended plans to legalize potentially hundreds of thousands of migrants already working and living in Spain without authorization. Leo met migrants and homeless people on Saturday. Later this week, he travels to the Canary Islands, where many West African migrants arrive after dangerous Atlantic crossings. For NPR News, I'm Megan Williams in Rome.
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8: Hey, I'm John Boyle, Deputy Managing Editor of the Appalachia Mid-South Newsroom. 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
4: This is Morning Edition from NPR News. I'm A. Martinez.
5: And I'm Michelle Martin. Good morning. The Tony Awards, Broadway's highest honors, were handed out at Radio City Music Hall on Sunday evening in a ceremony hosted by the pop star Pink. Reporter Jeff Linden says the voters were surprisingly even-handed, spreading the awards around with one big exception.
6: The Tony voters clearly loved the revival of Arthur Miller's Death of a Salesman, starring Nathan Lane and Laurie Metcalf. Director Joe Mantello set the atmospheric production in a garage, and it picked up 6 awards, including Best Revival of a Play. Winning for Best Director, he said,
7: "We discovered a play that we thought we knew so well and could still surprise us, and that real thrill comes from risk."
6: But the other storylines of the night were a bit more dramatic. It was unclear which of the 2 highly regarded musical revivals would take the top award. Early in the evening, it seemed that Cats the Jellicle Ball would win. A radical reimagining of the Andrew Lloyd Webber musical, it's set in the drag ballroom scene. It picked up Tonys for Best Direction of a Musical, Choreography, and Queen Jean won for her costumes, the first openly trans woman to win a Tony.
8: "This experience has been monumental. We are here for the legacy of queer people, trans people. We are taking up space."
6: But the epic revival of E.L. Doctorow's Ragtime, which looks at Jewish immigrants, white upper-class suburbanites, and the black community in Harlem in the early 20th century, ultimately won over the voters. It was named Best Revival of a Musical and picked up 3 additional awards, including Best Actor and Actress. In a season where only 6 new musicals opened and all have had challenges at the box office, 2 of them went head-to-head as well. The technically impressive adaptation of the 1980s teenage vampire movie, The Lost Boys, picked up 4 awards. But Schmigadoon, the gentle parody of Golden Age musicals like The Music Man in Oklahoma, also took 4 awards, including the all-important Best Musical Prize.
9: Hey, hey, hey, hey.
6: Picking up the Tony, producer Lorne Michaels said,
9: sometimes singing, dancing, a lot of jokes, and a happy ending is really all you need.
6: Liberation by Bess Wohl had a happy ending, too. The semi-autobiographical piece about her mother's generation and feminism in the 1970s was named Best Play. The Tony comes on the heels of winning a Pulitzer Prize and is the first for an American woman in 37 years. Other winners included actors John Lithgow, Laurie Metcalf, and Leslie Manville. And what of the host, Pink, who's never been in a Broadway show? She began the evening dressed as Peter Pan and flying in the air, as she does in her stage shows. But she really showed off her theatrical chops, singing and dancing, in a tribute to the long-running musical Chicago.
10: Come on, babe, why don't we paint the town? And all that jazz.
6: For NPR News, I'm Jeff London in New York.
4: The Marx Brothers were kings of comedy on stage and in movie theaters in the years between World War I and II.
11: One morning, I shot an elephant in my pajamas. How he got in my pajamas, I don't know.
5: That's Groucho Marx, who did most of the talking, along with his brothers Chico and Zeppo. And then there was Harpo, who played the harp.
4: Harpo didn't speak on screen, but you can hear him now.
12: Believe it or not, I'm going to talk.
5: That's him in a recording from 1964, recently discovered by an archivist. It's from a benefit concert in Riverside, California, just 6 months before Harpo died. The restored audio has just been released. It's in an album, Harpo Speaks.
13: My name is Bill Marx. I'm the son of Harpo Marx. I did not hear Harpo. I heard my dad, Arthur Marx. I just heard his voice as I would hear him at the breakfast table.
12: We'd like to tell you a story. Once upon a time.
14: My name is Robert Bader. I'm a longtime Marx Brothers fan, and that sort of led me to write several books about the Marx Brothers. The Riverside show was known to have been recorded, but nobody knew where the tape was. A dear friend of mine named John Tefteller is an audio engineer and restoration person, and John accidentally found it. Extensive restoration was done on the tape, and we have a absolutely beautiful recording of Harpo's final performance.
12: And each character is represented by a different instrument. First, the bird. He is represented by a flute.
14: Harpo plays a few harp solos. He also narrates a performance of Peter and the Wolf.
12: Early one morning, Peter opened the gate, went out into the green meadow.
14: This is the only time Harpo was going to do a performance where it was known that he would speak, and he allowed it to be recorded.
12: But no matter how hard the duck tried to run, she couldn't escape the wolf.
14: This performance took place in the spring of 1964 as the Republican presidential primaries were heating up, and Groucho co-wrote the libretto with Harpo, and Groucho was very politically active and always outspoken.
12: Imagine the triumphant procession. Peter at the head, after him the hunters leading the wolf, then Goldwater, Rockefeller, and Nixon.
13: I'm so grateful that he's out there as a different human being in a sense. He retired 43 times. He never lost sight of probably the most important part of his life, and that was music.
4: That was Bill Marx, son of Harpo Marx, along with author Robert Bader. You can hear Harpo's voice on the album Harpo Speaks. This is NPR News.
15: As climate change worsens, protecting a threatened species' natural habitat, like the frosted flatwood salamander, isn't always enough. So some ecologists are collecting and hatching its eggs in captivity to give them a greater chance of survival.
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1: 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Sunny and hot today, high temperatures in the 80s and low 90s. Good morning, it's 7:30. 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
17: Live from NPR News in Washington, I'm Dave Mattingly. President Trump is calling on Israel and Iran to stop shooting immediately. The president was responding on Truth Social after Israel and Iran exchanged fire hours apart. Iran fired ballistic missiles at Israel after Israel attacked Hezbollah targets in Beirut's southern suburbs. Israel says it then attacked Iranian military targets. Ukraine's President Volodymyr Zelensky was in London yesterday, pressing European leaders for more support in the war with Russia. They issued a statement outlining conditions for ending the war with Moscow, as NPR's Hanna Polomarenko reports.
18: Among the conditions outlined by the leaders of France, Ukraine, Germany, and the United Kingdom are security guarantees, including the deployment of multinational forces, starting negotiations based on current frontline positions, and an immediate ceasefire. Meanwhile, Russia attacked Ukraine with 155 drones, the Ukrainian Air Force reported. The Odessa region in southern Ukraine came under a massive attack overnight and in the morning. According to local authorities, three people were wounded at a bus stop in Odessa, and approximately 1,000 residents were left without power in the region due to damage to energy infrastructure. Hanna Polomarenko, NPR News, Kyiv.
17: This is NPR News from Washington. Former Republican Senator Bob Packwood has died. Packwood was a moderate from Oregon who championed women's rights. He resigned from Congress after more than a dozen women alleged sexual misconduct, as NPR's Jordan Marie Smith reports.
19: Bob Packwood was a controversial figure in American politics. While some saw him as a policy advocate for women's advancement, 20 women accused him of misconduct. Packwood spent 3 years under investigation by the bipartisan Senate Select Committee on Ethics. He eventually resigned in 1995. For years, the senator from Oregon was seen as a feminist ally in the Republican Party. Packwood's private life and his public policy called his record into question. Senator Packwood died in Rancho Mirage, California, at 93. Jordan Marie Smith, NPR News.
17: The National Hurricane Center in Florida says Tropical Storm Boris could trigger life-threatening flooding and mudslides in areas of southern Mexico. The storm formed this morning and is forecast to dump up to 10 inches of rainfall along coastal areas later today and tonight. Boris is currently southeast of Acapulco with top sustained winds of 40 miles per hour. The Men's World Cup soccer tournament kicks off this week at stadiums in the U.S., Canada, and Mexico. The U.S. plays its first group stage match Friday night against Paraguay. I'm Dave Mattingly in Washington.
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4: This is Morning Edition from NPR News. I'm Amy Martinez in Culver City, California.
5: And I'm Michelle Martin in Washington, D.C. Good morning. After multiple setbacks in his effort to remake the Kennedy Center to his liking, including losses in several lawsuits, President Trump says he is handing operations back to Congress, although it isn't clear what that means since Congress doesn't actually run it. But the impetus seems to have come on Friday when a judge in Washington, D.C. sided with jazz performer Chuck Redd, who canceled a 2025 holiday concert after President Trump's name was added to the building. The judge wrote the Kennedy Center failed to prove the music had signed a contract to perform. We wanted to hear more, though, about what the future might hold for the Kennedy Center, so we've called Yosef Palermo, a former curator. He wrote about his experience for The Atlantic in a piece titled What I Saw Inside the Kennedy Center. Mr. Palermo, good morning. Thanks for joining us.
0: Good morning. Thank you so much for having me.
5: Now, you wrote in your piece that you decided to join the center after a lot of other artists and staff were either fired or quit when President took over and installed himself as chair of the board. As briefly as you can, remind us why you decided to join the center then.
0: Yeah, I mean, I was trying to heed the call of President Kennedy himself, who wanted all Americans to prioritize the public interest over their self-interest. And at a time when, you know, many were comparing the building to, something on fire, I wanted to not necessarily evacuate and boycott, but run towards it as a sort of metaphorical first responder and try to save what I could.
5: You write in your piece about a really difficult situation, especially for somebody with an arts background who cares about the arts, where many of the top leaders really had no arts background at all. But you also talked about how the leadership basically tried to turn the center into an arm of the president's political operation, even while the leaders were continually blasting other people for politicizing the institution. Could you just give one example of what you are describing?
0: Sure. I mean, it also seemed that they were trafficking in their access to the president. The Les Mis performance comes to mind, where they were charging upwards of $2 million just to be seated in the same room as the president. So it seemed to me that they were doing a lot with the Kennedy Center, not just to politicize it, but to also sort of traffic in the relationship to the president himself.
5: And you talked about, for example, at one performance, I guess at the Kennedy Center Honors, where a lot of the staff kind of took the prime seats for themselves, as opposed to, I guess, what in years past, I think you would perhaps put important supporters of the center, of the Kennedy Center, in those seats. Was that another example?
0: That's an example for sure, and we're seeing similar happening with the Mark Twain Prize right now. Friends of mine that are still connected to the Kennedy Center are saying that they're having trouble selling any tickets to the Mark Twain Prize, so they're probably going to be giving away tickets to their friends just the same.
5: So the president said in this Truth Social post that he's transferring control back to Congress. Well, what does that mean? Because Congress doesn't run it. I mean, the board does, and the president handpicked the board. So what does that mean?
0: That Truth Social post to me read as somebody who is already starting to lay a narrative for separating themselves from the Kennedy Center. I think that Donald Trump knows that they've bankrupted the Kennedy Center, which is the big reason why they're closing it. And I think that, if he really wants to relinquish control of the Kennedy Center, he should do so by stepping down as the chairman of the board, considering that the bankruptcy happened under his watch.
5: You know that it's bankrupt? You know that for a fact? Or you're speculating that based on what you understand of the finances?
0: It's the latter, but I also know that they have not issued any denial to me for the past several weeks, a month and a half that I've been publicly saying this.
5: Are you confident that the Kennedy Center will reopen?
0: It remains to be seen how it will reopen. The National Symphony Orchestra within the past couple days has come forward in the press to say that they haven't even had their budget approved. So it's tough to see.
5: We'll have to leave it there for now. That's Yosef Palermo. He was a curator of visual arts at the Kennedy Center. Mr. Palermo, thank you.
0: Thank you.
4: In the upcoming midterms, neither party is untouched by scandal. Texas GOP Senate hopeful Ken Paxton was impeached by the Texas House and endured allegations of infidelity. In Maine, Democrat Graham Plattner reportedly sent sexually explicit messages to women while married. So are scandals as powerful as they once were? Here's NPR's Barbara Sprunt.
21: Political scandals are nothing new.
22: Richard Milhouse Nixon resigned the office.
23: Former Senator Gary Hart has quit the race for the
24: President White House. Clinton denies allegations.
25: Spitzer is resigning after a federal
26: scandal on Capitol Hill involving Congressman
27: Mark. A scandal in the Interior Department. The details are juicy.
21: There was a time when scandal was a death knell for a political career. Take Gary Hart in 1988, the frontrunner for the Democratic presidential nomination. After news broke of an affair, he dropped out of the race. Or in 2011, when Chris Lee, a New York Republican congressman, resigned immediately after a story published of him sending a shirtless photo to someone on Craigslist. But increasingly, politicians aren't running away when faced with scandal.
2: A disqualifying political scandal is not dead, but it is on life support.
21: That's Evan Burnham Snyder, former aide on the Hill and in the Obama administration. As an example of just how much things have changed, he points to the pressure former Senator Al Franken faced from fellow Democrats to resign after allegations of sexual misconduct.
2: If Democrats could go back in time, would they act differently? And I think what you're seeing playing out with Plattner is yes.
21: He says the calculus has shifted.
2: The electorate is more willing to forgive as long as they can ultimately reach heaven, which is electoral victory.
21: That doesn't mean, he says, there aren't outliers, and there are still some scandals that the public won't accept. Kevin Madden, a longtime Republican political strategist, says this hyper-partisan environment means it's not always a question of right versus wrong, but us versus them.
6: If you are on the left, you see it through the lens of someone on the left. And if you're on the right, you see it through the lens of somebody on the right. And that's where you decide whether or not it's something to either be outraged about or if it's something that you now want to defend or dismiss.
21: He says the potency of scandals has weakened because of a hypercharged, fragmented media landscape.
6: If Nixon had a Fox News or he had a social media army of Nixon devotees to mobilize in his behalf, it could have been a much different outcome.
21: And he says the reaction from politicians facing scandal has changed dramatically.
6: If you wait long enough, there'll be a new shift of attention elsewhere in the news cycle. You can ultimately not necessarily flourish, but you will survive.
21: Brandon Rodinghouse is a professor of political science at the University of Houston. He says these days, some politicians facing scandal are actually leaning in.
7: A lot of politicians will simply frame a scandal as a partisan attack or as misinformation or as a witch hunt that helps rally their base.
21: The new strategy?
7: Dig in, blame your opponents, and hold on tight.
21: It's a playbook, he says, was perfected by President Trump.
7: He took advantage of the fact that we see this partisan schism, that we have this fragmentation in the media, and that people have very strong opinions politically about their team and about the other team. He didn't invent these things, but he did to some degree perfect them.
21: He says scandals often serve an important role. Think of them like canaries in the coal mine.
7: They tell us there's something wrong with a politician, with a rule, with a system. Those are things we can fix.
21: But now,
7: the canaries have flown away and the cage is open.
21: It's up to the public to decide whether to keep it that way. Barbara Sprunt, NPR News, Washington.
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1: Good morning, I'm Michelle Martin. Can your expression of national pride ever be too big? Like 40 feet tall and 76 feet wide big? Maybe if it flies off a building and into an electrical transmission tower. That's what happened on Saturday when the aforementioned flag flew off the World Wrestling Entertainment Building in Stamford, Connecticut and into the tower where it caught fire and knocked out power for 45,000 customers. Not clear how the flag escaped. There was a severe thunderstorm warning. It's Morning Edition.
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1: It's Morning Edition from NPR News. I'm Michelle Martin.
9: And I'm A. Martinez. China is extending a summitry streak. Having met with both President Trump and Russia's President Putin last month, China's leader Xi Jinping is now in North Korea, his first visit there in 7 years. Now, a lot has changed, especially the North's growing nuclear arsenal. NPR's Anthony Kuhn joins us from Seoul to give us details. So, Anthony, I mean, this is Xi's first overseas trip of the year, coming on the heels of summits with two major world powers. What does that tell us?
11: Well, one big thing that changed is that in 2024, North Korea signed a mutual defense pact with Russia. It named Russia as its top foreign policy priority, and North Korea sent troops to Russia to help it fight Ukraine. So Xi is going in part to restore ties with Pyongyang on the 65th anniversary of their 1961 mutual defense pact. I talked to Song Hyun Lee, who's an associate at Harvard University's Asia Center, and here's what he said about it.
12: By sequencing this Pyongyang trip immediately after his summit with President Trump and Vladimir Putin, Xi Jinping is positioning himself as an indispensable hub of Eurasian security.
11: Now, what Li is saying is he doesn't mean Xi is going to Pyongyang as a mediator or a broker for the U.S., South Korea, or any other country. He's really going to assert his veto power over any security arrangements in his neighborhood and make it clear that no deals should be made that hurt China's interests.
9: Now, Trump said after meeting Xi that they both agreed on denuclearizing North Korea. Is that one of Xi's chief concerns?
11: It was until 2019. She mentioned it many times then, but he has not mentioned it recently, and that leads some experts to conclude that she now tacitly accepts North Korea's nuclear status, not because he likes having another nuclear-armed neighbor, but because it helps him by distracting the U.S. And Kim Jong-un, meanwhile, has been sending the message for quite some time that the window for denuclearizing North Korea has slammed shut, and he underlined this message last week by visiting a nuclear fuel plant that was previously unknown to the outside world, and by saying that he is rapidly expanding production of nuclear fuel and missiles. And Kim Jong-un's sister also disputed Trump's assertion that he and Xi Jinping had agreed on the goal of denuclearization.
9: Yeah, sounds like Kim is confident and maybe not under pressure to make concessions.
11: Yeah, you could say that. This Xi's visit is definitely a diplomatic gain for Kim, and his improved ties with Russia give him some leverage over Xi. But North Korea is still reliant on China for more than 90% of its trade. And Kim also appears confident about his growing role in what is not exactly a formal alliance or bloc, but at least a group of like-minded nations that includes China, Russia, and Iran. And Kim has also publicly said that he's pleased that he made the right choice about not negotiating away his nuclear arsenal and thereby avoiding Iran's fate.
9: Anthony, could Xi's visit do anything to resume negotiations between the U.S. and North Korea?
11: Well, President Trump has said he's willing to meet with Kim. Both he and Kim emphasized their personal connection from summits they held from 2017 to 2019. So while another Kim Trump summit is theoretically still possible, neither side seems to see it as a priority, and there are no signs of it happening anytime soon.
9: That's NPR's Anthony Kuhn joining us from Seoul. Anthony, thanks.
11: Thanks, A.

0: This is West Virginia Morning. I'm Teresa Wills. A dark green vine that's taken over large areas in the South is slowly making its way north. You might be surprised to find out why.
1: Kudzu's kind of like the glamorous villain, I think, that everybody sees because it looks like a big monster, you know, and it's the vine that ate the South. If it's a big vine like this, there's no digging it out.
0: That story and more coming up this West Virginia Morning. 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Information at WV is for hope.com. Beginning today, the West Virginia Department of Human Services has a new chief operating officer. Governor Patrick Morrissey has named William Bill Diuto to the newly created leadership position. The goal of this new position is to strengthen operational oversight and efficiency and improve delivery of DOH services, which include SNAP benefits, child protective services, Medicaid, and more. According to a press release from Morrissey's office, Diuto's role will focus on ensuring taxpayer dollars are managed responsibly by identifying ways to improve efficiency, streamline operations, and increase staff capacity through technology, policy, and process improvements. He brings more than 30 years of public service experience, including similar positions in Florida, Virginia, and Texas. U.S. Attorney Matthew Harvey, who oversees the Northern District of West Virginia, has been named to a leadership position on a board that targets major drug trafficking operations across multiple states. Harvey will serve as the vice chair of the Washington-Baltimore High Intensity Drug Trafficking Area, or HIDA. Harvey says there is significant flow of illegal drugs here, much of it coming in from surrounding states with big city operations. The HIDA combines multiple agencies and partnerships to jointly address that challenge.
2: It's kind of like back office support for task force. The HIDA provides funding to the task forces. At our quarterly meetings, we get a brief about the current drug trends for what they're seeing. So a lot of data collection, a lot of analysis.
0: Last year, the group disrupted or dismantled 125 drug trafficking and money laundering organizations in Maryland, Virginia, West Virginia, and the District of Columbia. This is West Virginia Morning. I'm Teresa Wills. It's 7:53. Mostly sunny and hot today, high temperatures in the 80s and low 90s. Increasing clouds tonight with a slight chance of rain and thunderstorms in the southwest, lows in the 60s. Tomorrow, variable cloudiness with scattered showers and thunderstorms, highs in the 80s. Throughout the southern United States, you'll often find three-pronged leaves with hairy vines swallowing entire sections of forests. It can be a beautiful sight at first glance, but the invasive plant causes persistent ecological problems in the region. For the Appalachia Mid-South Newsroom, WUOT's Jackie Sieber has more on what efforts to tackle the vine that ate the South.
3: Welcome, Barbara. What can I get for you today?
4: Hi, how are you?
3: Good, how are you?
4: I'm good. May I have a medium-sized Jamocha shake, please?
5: At an Arby's drive-thru along Chapman Highway in Knoxville, a lot of folks come for more than a milkshake or curly fries. This Arby's has gone viral for its backdrop of cascading kudzu vines, giving it a jungle-like aesthetic. The kudzu's lush beauty can be deceiving. Underneath the blanket of soft green leaves, native plants are fighting for survival.
1: Kudzu's kind of like the glamorous villain, I think, that everybody sees because it looks like a big monster, you know, and it's the vine that ate the South.
5: That's Ben Nanny, the director of conservation at IAMS Nature Center. He maintains invasive species like kudzu almost every day, because if he doesn't, it can grow out of control at rates of up to 1 foot a day, with mature vines reaching 100 feet long. It can easily establish roots in the ground that create starchy structures called tubers. They look like giant skinny potatoes. Nanny points to a thick vine tucked inside the woods.
1: It's probably not feasible. If it's a big vine like this, there's no digging it out.
5: So how did we get here? Kudzu is native to Asia. It was first introduced to the United States at the 1876 Centennial Exposition in Philadelphia, mainly for its ornamental qualities. Around the time of the infamous Dust Bowl in the 1930s, it became a go-to weapon to fight soil erosion, including in the American South. But as Knoxville urban forester Casey Krause explains, that soon backfired, because kudzu actually hides soil erosion.
6: The water just moves freely underneath it. And so you lose the habitat that it has overtaken that keeps the soil in place.
5: When kudzu inevitably smothers a landscape, it puts other species in battle for resources by diminishing the amount of sunlight and water they get. It also alters tree canopies and the animals that call them home. Across a creek at a public park near the University of Tennessee's campus, a hillside has been overtaken by the invasive vine. Krause is actively working to remove kudzu from areas like this to improve water quality and biodiversity.
6: We don't have a lot of native habitat and shade on that side of the creek, so this is a target area where we think we can really make some big impacts.
5: Local and state governments in the region have recently invested in programs to eliminate kudzu with herbicides, just one of several ways to mitigate the problem. Another way to cut down kudzu involves goats. Jake Ramsey deploys his army of around 60 goats to munch on the plant through his company, Knox Goats.
7: Before, when I first started, we were happy to get a kudzu job. You know, it's like people didn't really believe the process. But now, I mean, I would say probably half of our work is kudzu now. So it's people are starting to see it and understand that it is a problem.
5: Ramsey points to a large section of brown grass that was once covered in kudzu.
7: So you can see that we've knocked it back quite a bit.
5: Wow. Okay. That's a lot.
7: Mm-hmm.
5: It may never be possible to completely remove kudzu, but there is hope in minimizing its negative effects. The first step is raising more awareness, even if that starts with an Arby's milkshake. For the Appalachian Mid-South Newsroom, I'm Jackie Sieber.
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0: 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Mostly sunny and hot today, high temperatures in the 80s and low 90s. It's 8 o'clock. 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
1: Good morning. President Trump walked out of an interview with NBC's Meet the Press after he was asked what evidence he has that there was cheating in California's recent primary. What else did the president say before walking out? That's ahead on Morning Edition from NPR News. Health officials say the Ebola outbreak in the Democratic Republic of Congo may be much worse than government statistics suggest. I'm Michelle Martin.
2: Henry Martinez, we go to a reporter on the ground in the DRC who says the situation there is bad. And the World Cup begins in North America this week, but are security officials ready for the onslaught of people and of drones? And CBS's Scott Pelley speaks out more about his firing from 60 Minutes. Monday, June 8th, the woman who told us it was okay every now and then to fall apart. Singer Bonnie Tyler is 75 years old today. News is next.
3: Live from NPR News in Washington, I'm Korva Coleman. Iran's military has issued a statement saying it is halting its offensive operations against Israel, which has fired at Iran. Iran targeted Israel yesterday. That came after Israel fired at Iran's proxy militant, Hezbollah, in Lebanon. The conflict has threatened a fragile ceasefire. NPR's Jane Araf says another Iranian proxy group, Yemen's Houthis, have also fired at Israel.
4: There were sirens sounding in Israel this morning after attacks both by Yemen's Houthi rebels, which are Iranian allies, and Iranian missiles being launched. Iran said it targeted 2 Israeli military bases. It said in retaliation for Israeli strikes on Iranian radar sites. And Israel said it hit an Iranian petrochemical plant.
3: NPR's Jane Araf reporting from Beirut. President Trump had demanded that both sides stop fighting. Writing online this morning, Trump said both Israel and Iran are looking to do a, quote, immediate ceasefire. He says final negotiations are proceeding. The U.S. military is blockading Iranian ports, and Trump says that will stay until a final deal is reached. At least 32 people have been killed in the southern Philippines following a powerful earthquake offshore today. Ashish Valentine reports from Taipei. Scores of people have been injured and rescue efforts continue.
5: The earthquake struck off the coast of the southern island of Mindanao. Earthquakes are common in the Philippines, which sits on top of a geologically unstable region in the Pacific Ocean called the Ring of Fire. Many of these quakes occur without much incident, but a few can turn deadly. The earthquake also caused damage to homes in parts of neighboring Indonesia, over 100 miles away. Neighboring countries, including Japan, have issued tsunami warnings. The Philippines President Bongbong Marcos said the national government's coordinating the disaster response and will address Mindanao's needs. For NPR News, I'm Ashish Valentine in Taipei.
3: New York City Mayor Zoran Mamdani says a new watch party has been set for fans during tonight's NBA Finals game between the New York Knicks and the San Antonio Spurs. This comes after the U.S. Secret Service and New York Police canceled a planned gathering outside Madison Square Garden. NPR's Brian Mann has more.
6: Mamdani and President Trump will both be at Game 3 of the NBA Finals tonight. According to city officials, law enforcement determined a watch party for fans outside the Garden wouldn't work because of heightened security surrounding Trump's visit. The last watch party at the venue Friday night turned chaotic with more than 24 arrests. The newly scheduled gathering will be held for 5,000 fans in Bryant Park, also in Midtown Manhattan. Attendance is free, but registration is required. In a statement, Mamdani said these watch parties have become a celebration of New York City itself. The Knicks play at home tonight, holding a 2-0 lead in the series. Brian Mann, NPR News, New York.
3: It's NPR. Police in Toledo, Ohio, say they're looking for suspects involved in a mass shooting on Saturday. 12 people were wounded at a city festival. Police in Toledo say all the victims are now in stable condition. How well are the nation's children doing? That's a question the Kids Count report tries to answer every year. The latest report is out today. It shows improvements in child poverty. But NPR's Janaki Mehta reports there were setbacks in education.
7: For nearly four decades, the Annie E. Casey Foundation has tracked the overall well-being of children based on 16 different measures across economics, health and family, community, and education. The latest report gives a snapshot of how kids fared in 2024. And unfortunately, three of the four education measures got worse when compared to 2019. Math and reading proficiency, as well as preschool attendance, all showed declines. The good news is that more high school students are graduating on time, 87%. That's up 1 point from 2023. And two states made progress in education, Louisiana and Mississippi, while South Carolina stayed stable. Janaki Mehta, NPR News.
3: The Annie E. Casey Foundation is a financial supporter of NPR. Jury selection starts today in Los Angeles in the federal trial of the man charged with setting a fire that led to the deadly Palisades fire last year. Jonathan Kindernesh is accused of starting a fire New Year's Day in 2025. That led to another fire that killed nearly a dozen people. I'm Corva Coleman, NPR News from Washington.
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3: 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Sunny and hot today with highs in the 80s and 90s. 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
4: It's Morning Edition from NPR News. I'm Michelle Martin in Washington, D.C.
5: And I'm A. Martinez in Culver City, California. President Trump abruptly walked out of an interview with NBC's Meet the Press after being pressed about his controversial weaponization fund and ongoing false claims about elections.
6: Let's call it quits because I've had enough. Thank you, darling. Have a good time.
7: Mr. President, let's please. I traveled all the
4: Trump also used the interview to defend his Iran policy and continue to tout a possible peace agreement, but without giving details.
5: All right, NPR's White House correspondent Franco Ordonez has more. Franco, I mean, a good portion of the interview focused on the war on Iran. He seemed, though, visibly frustrated.
8: Yeah, he was defensive about the war not coming to an end faster. I mean, making several comments about other wars lasting longer, Vietnam, World War II. I mean, he wants more slack for what he's doing. Now, again, he said there'll be a deal soon or that military action would resume, but he didn't give any specifics. And as we've been reporting, he's been saying that kind of thing for weeks now.
5: Yeah, he often talks about how desperate Iran is to make a deal, yet weeks go by, still no deal.
8: Yeah, I mean, Trump was pressed about that specifically, and he expressed some sympathy for the Iranians, saying they're being forced to do something that's very hard.
9: They're strong, they're proud. There are things they never thought they'd be doing that they're going to have to do. They've got no choice, and it takes a little while.
5: Yeah, and he said similar things about the new Ayatollah, who he said has been getting involved.
8: Yeah, one of the big challenges that the administration has faced and complained about is dealing with the various factions of the Iranian government, all the differing opinions. But like you said, the new Ayatollah does appear to be getting more involved. He still hasn't been seen, though, since the start of the war when his father was killed. But interestingly, Trump called the new Ayatollah brave and rational and said he had the respect of the people.
5: And it wasn't until NBC's Kristen Welker started questioning Trump about the anti-weaponization fund that things started to get really, really heated. Tell us why.
8: Well, Trump says the fund is for those who have been unfairly targeted and victimized by the government. But many critics see it as a slush fund for Trump supporters who stormed the Capitol and beat police officers on January 6th. Now, a lot of Republican lawmakers are concerned about the political implications. I mean, so much so that Trump's own attorney general tried to assure them that the fund was going away. But in the interview, Trump made very clear that he's not given up on the idea.
9: Me, personally, I think the weaponization fund is a great idea, and so do many other Republicans. You have to get it approved. If they get it approved, that's great. If they don't get it approved, I'd be disappointed.
8: You know, it was soon after that Trump walked out of the interview when Welker was pushing back on his continued claims of election fraud.
5: You know, so speaking of this week, Franco, what else are you going to be watching for?
8: Well, I expect the anti-weaponization fund will continue to take up a lot of oxygen in Washington, D.C. I mean, Trump's also heading up to New York to watch the NBA finals tonight. Trump's always liked to mix politics and sports in ways that other presidents just

0: have not done. And to that end, I mean, he's gearing up to host a big UFC mixed martial arts fight on the South Lawn on Sunday, though there are legal efforts to stop it. And then he heads to France, where he'll be doing some business with top European leaders, talking about Iran, Ukraine, trade, and other global challenges.
1: A lot coming up this week. That's White House correspondent Franco Ordonez. Franco, thanks.
0: Thank you.
2: Four states are holding their primaries tomorrow. Here to give us a rundown on some key races to watch and to analyze how President Trump is helping or hurting the GOP in these races is Nathan Gonzalez. He's the editor and publisher of Inside Elections. That's a nonpartisan campaign analysis publication. He was kind enough to stop by your studios. Thanks so much.
3: Good morning.
2: So, Nathan, the president once again is claiming election fraud, as we heard on Meet the Press. He's pointing the finger at California as votes from last Tuesday's primary are still being counted.
4: It's 4 days, and they aren't even close
5: that's
4: to coming
5: how they,
4: up
5: that's
4: with
5: how they count
4: you know
5: the
4: why
5: votes
4: they're doing that?
5: California.
4: Because they're cheating on the election.
5: Do you have evidence to support
4: all
5: that?
4: I have to do is look.
2: Okay, I think a lot of us have flashbacks with that, but how do you read that? Is that maybe a preview of a narrative for the midterms of things don't go well for the GOP?
3: Well, maybe it's a preview and it's a recap of where we've been on the messaging. I mean, President Trump has been complaining about elections even since the 2016 election that he won. He was complaining about California and complaining how he felt like he was being disenfranchised because he didn't win the popular vote. But we have to remember that a vote cast by mail before or counts the same as a vote cast on election day, and a vote counted on election night counts the same as a vote counted after election day. I think this is something that the base Republicans are behind President Trump in almost everything, but they also realize that there are more important issues such as the economy. And I think the risk for the president is that he continues to make news and he continues to be the focus of attention at a time when he's incredibly unpopular nationwide, about a 39% job approval rating. And that is not good for Republicans heading into the midterm elections.
2: The president also asked for patience on the Iran war. He defended this anti-weaponization fund. You've also noted, as have others, just how strongly the president's core supporters stick with him no matter what. But are these messages landing first with his supporters and then with anybody else?
3: Well, in order to be successful, in order for Republicans to hold the majorities, holding the Republican base isn't enough, right? You need an inspired base that turns out to vote, but you also have to have independent voters. And right now, the situation is you have an excited Democratic base against Republicans and the president. You have independent voters flipping from Republicans to Democrats based on the economy and the direction of the country. And then there's the question of what do those Trump first Republicans do in the midterms? Do they turn out to vote when he is not on the ballot? Republicans haven't been successful over the last year and a half.
2: So let's dig into a couple of specific races in Maine. The presumptive Democratic Senate candidate Graham Platner is dealing with yet more allegations about his personal conduct, this time after three ex-girlfriends painted a picture of him as a kind of a volatile character. They talked to the New York Times about this. Do we have a sense of how Democratic voters in Maine are feeling about this as they head to the polls?
3: Conflicted. I mean, they don't like this, but they also, Maine is a must-win state to get to the majority. Republican Susan Collins running for re-election in a Democratic state. Platner's campaign was so successful that he was able to push out the sitting governor, Janet Mills, and now there's more things coming out as the primary comes on Tuesday. I think this comes down to focus. If voters are focused on, do you like Graham Platner's texts or Reddit posts or his relationships with women? If you're focused on that, Susan Collins is going to win. It's going to be tough for Democrats to win the majority. But if voters are focused on President Trump and saying, do you like the direction of the country? Do you like what President Trump is doing? Graham Platner, the Democratic nominee, can still win this race.
2: And let's go to South Carolina, where the president has endorsed the lieutenant governor, Pamela Yvette, for governor over other loyal Republicans in the state. Does Trump's endorsement matter here? Do you think this is enough to take her over?
3: It still does matter. I mean, the president, his record was dinged a little bit last week in Iowa when Randy Feenster, the congressman, fell short. But I wouldn't even blame that on President Trump. It looks like this race is going to go to a runoff. You have the lieutenant governor who has Trump support. You also have two members of Congress, Nancy Mason, Ralph Norman, the state attorney general. I expect this to go to runoff, and I expect President Trump's influence in the primary to continue, whatever Republican primaries were. He is still the most important and most powerful person in the Republican Party.
2: So overall, what have the primaries told us thus far about what voters in each party seem to want in a candidate.
3: President Trump, on the Republican side, it's fairly easy. Whoever President Trump endorses, that is still key. You want that. The Democratic side, I think Democrats are focused on winning. I think that they're still wrestling with that larger conversation about 2028, who they nominate for president. I don't think Democratic primary voters have wrestled with that, but right now it's about winning. It's about taking over the majorities and trying to have either a House or a Senate that stands up to the president, you know, in 2 years.
2: That is Nathan Gonzalez, editor and publisher of Inside Elections. Nathan, thank you so much.
3: Thank you.
1: Today in Los Angeles, the trial begins for the man accused of intentionally starting what led to last year's deadly Palisades fire. 12 people died. More than 7,000 structures were destroyed. Prosecutors claim 29-year-old Jonathan Rinderknecht started a fire on January 1st, which then smoldered underground and reignited a week later as the Palisades fire. Here's Steve Futterman.
6: The key question in this case isn't how the Palisades fire started, but rather how another fire, the Lockman fire, started. It ultimately led to the Palisades fire. Prosecutors claim the Lockman fire began around midnight on January 1st. While it was mostly put out, it continued to burn underground for around a week. Then on January 7th, it exploded into the Palisades Inferno. Rinderknecht was charged last October.
7: We are announcing the arrest of 29-year-old Jonathan Rinderknecht for igniting a fire that ultimately burned down the Palisades.
6: First Assistant U.S. Attorney Bill Assaley described what the prosecution says were Rinderknecht's movements.
7: He exited the car, walked up a nearby trail, took iPhone videos at a nearby hilltop, and listened to a rap song whose music video included objects being lit on fire.
6: And then the prosecution says he started the fire. The defense disagrees. Attorney Steve Haney says the Lockman fire was ignited by errant New Year's fireworks.
8: Jonathan did not start the fire on January 1st. We believe strongly, it will prove at trial, it was started by a firework.
6: Haney says his client was at the scene when the Lockman fire began.
8: He was in the area, he was. But he was familiar with the area, he used to live in the area, and like many people, he was on the hill that night to watch the fireworks, right at midnight.
6: The prosecution says Rinderknecht, an Uber driver, appeared agitated during his rides on New Year's Eve. Lori Levinson, a former federal prosecutor, says other evidence could play a role.
9: I do think a lot of this trial is going to come down to some of the forensic evidence and also the investigation that was done originally.
6: The prosecution plans to introduce internet searches allegedly done by Rinderknecht, including questions about arson. Jury selection begins today. Testimony in the case is expected to last 2 to 3 weeks. For NPR News, I'm Steve Futterman in Los Angeles.

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0: This is Morning Edition from NPR News. I'm E. Martinez.
10: And I'm Michelle Martin. Good morning. The World Cup begins Thursday, and public safety officials are scrambling to get ready. The event is bigger than the last time the U.S. played host in 1994, and the international scene is tense. NPR's law enforcement correspondent Martin Costi has been talking to experts about the risks they see.
11: When people think about security at international soccer tournaments, they often think about scenes like this one in Miami in 2024. Crush of fans, overwhelming security before the Copa America championship game between Colombia and Argentina. Videos posted online showed fans knocking over barriers and even climbing into the stadium's ventilation system.
12: People are still climbing. It's like 9 p.m. here. What is going on? Cancel the event.
11: An after-action report determined that law enforcement should have been more ready for the legions of ticketless fans who intended to rush the gates. It's the kind of breakdown that the authorities don't want to see repeated during the World Cup, but Caroline Hammer is concerned.
13: It's not really clear that the U.S. government has had the capability to do what the level of planning and preparation should have been.
11: Hammer is a global security analyst with RAIN Network, a risk intelligence company. She says preparations were hampered by the 76-day-long partial shutdown of the Department of Homeland Security earlier this year. And she points to the Trump-era staff cuts at certain DHS agencies, such as FEMA and the Cybersecurity and Infrastructure Security Agency.
13: It also prevents more effective training ahead of the matches, just to actually do like tabletop exercises and drills with these personnel. But that also takes time and manpower.
11: And in fact, the Secretary of Homeland Security, Mark Wayne Mullen, echoed the concern about the effects of the shutdown a few weeks ago.
14: It put our mission in jeopardy. Now, can we still deliver? Yes. Were we able to be as proactive? No, absolutely not.
11: Still, while the feds play an important role, the bulk of the manpower for World Cup security will come from local and state agencies.
15: We can handle this. We've got this. This is what we do best.
11: That's New York Governor Kathy Hochul on Thursday. New York City will be a major destination for fans going to games in New Jersey, and it'll also host a World Cup fan zone in Queens.
15: We've been planning for this for years, tabletopping this exercise as we're ramping up our police presence, more transit police, NYPD, state police, and again, we're used to this.
11: New York may be used to big events, but rarely have police in American cities faced such an unrelenting pace of event after event. There will be 78 cup games in the U.S. over 38 days. Add to that the 250th 4th of July festivities, and police will have precious little time to recover and reset. Then there's the current geopolitical tensions, such as the still simmering conflict in the Persian Gulf, says Caroline Hammer.
13: And it's notable that one of the host nations is involved in a lot of those issues.
11: The Iranian team is scheduled to play in the U.S., in Los Angeles and Seattle. In Seattle, the police chief, Sean Barnes, is focused on preventing vehicle attacks, a car, truck ramming a crowd, such as in the deadly incident in New Orleans on New Year's 2025, when a man inspired by ISIS ran people down on Bourbon Street.
16: We expect a lot of foot traffic, but the good news is because the way we'll place the barricades, we're going to do everything we can to make sure that no one can even get up enough speed to hurt someone with the vehicle.
11: Finally, the most novel risk in this World Cup, not imagined the last time the U.S. hosted, is drones. Charles Werner is a former fire chief who now runs a nonprofit called Drone Responders Public Safety Alliance.
17: These devices, which can be commercial off-the-shelf drones, can deliver a payload of a liquid. It can be a powder. It can be an explosive.
11: Or the most likely scenario, the drone may simply be piloted by a prankster or an amateur photographer who doesn't know better. But that's still enough to stop a game or panic a crowd. To keep that from happening, the federal government has funded the purchase of, quote, drone mitigation systems, but those aren't always guaranteed to work. Ultimately, the first line of defense will be the FAA's no-fly zone around the games, backed up by hefty fines. That may not be enough to discourage a terrorist drone, but experts hope it will clear the area enough to make the true threats easier to spot. Martin Costi, NPR News.
0: Los Angeles is slated to host the first World Cup game played in the U.S. at SoFi Stadium later this week. However, workers at the stadium are threatening to strike for better pay. Here's Libby Rainey with LAS News.
18: Fans who attend the match between Team USA and Paraguay this Friday could show up to a picket line. The workers who serve food and drinks at the stadium that will host eight matches have voted to authorize a strike, and they could walk off the job anytime. About 2,000 union workers have been working without a contract since last year. Now they're pushing their employer for higher wages, especially at events that rake in major profits. And this World Cup has been criticized for its exorbitant ticket prices.
19: What we're trying to ensure that there is no disparity between the profits of the company as opposed to our labor. We don't want to be exploited.
18: That's Kay Blake, a bartender at SoFi Stadium. She said she and her coworkers want higher pay for big ticket events. According to her union, Unite Here Local 11, there's precedent for this. At Dodger Stadium, union concession workers got double pay when they worked last year's World Series. The union is bargaining with Legends Global, the company that runs concessions at SoFi Stadium. Kurt Peterson, a co-president for Unite Here Local 11, said the company hasn't moved far enough on pay.
20: Gas prices and rent are skyrocketing, and we need a wage that will allow them to live, and the company is falling short of that.
18: In a statement to NPR, Legends Global said that it is, quote, committed to reaching a fair agreement through good faith negotiations. It isn't clear what plans are in place if workers decide to strike. Pay isn't the workers' only concern. They're worried about possible immigration enforcement during the World Cup. ICE, Immigration and Customs Enforcement, says it will play a key role in tournament security. Peterson, the union co-president, said workers want the right to walk off the job without reprisal if they feel unsafe because of ICE's presence.
20: We know that ICE will be there, and if they act as they have and continue to do, then our members need to be able to protect themselves.
18: FIFA says it isn't involved in the contract dispute at SoFi Stadium. The stadium workers and their employer will return to the bargaining table today. For NPR News, I'm Libby Rainey in Los Angeles.

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1: As climate change worsens, protecting a threatened species' natural habitat, like the frosted flatwood salamander, isn't always enough. So some ecologists are collecting and hatching its eggs in captivity to give them a greater chance of survival.
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6: Live from NPR News in Washington, I'm Dave Mattingly. Iran says it's halting further attacks against Israel. The announcement follows an exchange of fire Iran says was sparked by Israeli attacks targeting Hezbollah in Beirut's southern suburbs. Iran fired ballistic missiles at Israel, and Israel responded by attacking Iranian military targets. Earlier today, President Trump had called on both countries to stop shooting immediately. The House is expected to take up a couple of measures this week. One of them is a bill to fund federal immigration enforcement for the next 3 years. NPR's Eric McDaniel says the measure cleared the Senate late last week.
7: The $70 billion in immigration enforcement money was first delayed by President Trump's push for $1 billion in Secret Service money for his ballroom project. That push failed. Then the money was held up by his fund to give taxpayer bucks to folks who claim they've been victimized by the government. That's currently on hold due to a court decision, though Trump says he hopes to revive it. House Republicans intend to send this immigration enforcement deal, passed by the Senate Friday, to the White House sometime this week. Then on to their next challenge, renewing Section 702 of the Foreign Intelligence Surveillance Act, which lets the government collect foreigners' communications abroad. That fight got complicated, though, when Trump named a controversial pick to be acting director of national intelligence. Lawmakers have until Friday to work it out. Eric McDaniel, NPR News, Washington.
6: This is NPR News from Washington. Police in Ohio say they're still looking for suspects following Saturday's shooting at a street festival in Toledo's historic district. The gunfire left 12 people injured. The deputy police chief says it appears at least two people fired weapons, likely at each other. NPR's Allison Aubrey reports on some of the latest devices designed to help people boost bone health and muscle mass.
8: Vibration plates have gained popularity as a way to mimic some of the effects of exercise. The low-intensity vibrations produce mechanical signals that lead to some of the same effects that happen when our muscles contract. The devices are marketed as helping everything from lymphatic drainage to muscle strength, but the evidence is limited. The FDA has only approved one vibration device, a belt, to help slow the loss of bone strength in women with osteopenia. Dr. Eric Asher of Northwell Health in New York recommends healthy habits for bone health, including weight-bearing exercise, calcium and vitamin D, staying hydrated, and good sleep. His message to most patients who want to use a vibration device?
9: It might help. It can't hurt.
8: But it's not a panacea. Allison Aubrey, NPR News.
6: Gasoline prices in the U.S. continue their steady decline. AAA says regular is now averaging $4.16 a gallon. The price is down 16 cents in the last week and 38 cents in the last month. I'm Dave Mattingly in Washington.

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7: It's Morning Edition from NPR News. I'm Michelle Martin in Washington, D.C.
8: And I'm A. Martinez in Culver City, California. African health officials are warning that the current Ebola outbreak in the Democratic Republic of Congo is spreading faster than any other in history.
7: The Africa Centers for Disease Control and Prevention says the pace of spread is even outstripping the early trajectory of the 2014 West Africa epidemic. Health workers at the epicenter are still operating with limited resources as aid agencies scramble to contain the outbreak.
8: Reporter Emmett Livingstone is in the DRC capital of Kinshasa. Emmett, tell us just how bad the situation is.
9: The situation is pretty bad, and health workers are still fighting an uphill battle to bring this outbreak under control. Since it was declared on May 15th, confirmed cases of Ebola have spread across a wide expanse. Ituri, a province in eastern Congo about the size of West Virginia, is the epicenter of the outbreak, with about 94% of recorded cases in Congo. And according to Congolese health authorities, the virus has now spread to half of the province's health zones. Now, it's hard to gauge the scale of this crisis, but there are clues that suggest it's much larger than the official figures suggest. Over the weekend, 71 new cases were confirmed across three provinces in eastern Congo. And this jump, according to Congolese health authorities, showed that there is, quote, rapid and ongoing community transmission. The Congolese government has stopped publishing figures on the total number of suspected cases, but aid officials say that they suspect them to be in the thousands.
8: Wow. How's the health response going?
9: So there's a massive international effort to stop the spread of the virus that's underway, with financing from the US, the EU, UN, and NGOs. But according to health workers, this is still really in its early days. Ituri has been decimated by decades of conflict, and its health infrastructure is extremely weak. In Mongwalu, the town the worst hit by the virus, NGOs have started building new treatment facilities from the ground up in order to handle the number of cases. So at the moment, in some instances, Ebola patients are turning up to hospitals that are essentially construction sites. And another massive challenge is isolating suspected Ebola cases and also contact tracing. According to the latest figures, health workers are only managing to trace the contacts of about 40% of the confirmed cases in Ituri. Dozens of people have also left treatment centers and returned to their communities. But there is some good news. Testing capacity, which was a huge problem in the initial weeks of the outbreak, has recently improved.
8: And some people are being healed, though.
9: Right. So some people are recovering from Ebola. On Saturday, Peter Stafford, an American doctor who had contracted Ebola in eastern Congo and was evacuated to Germany, was released from a medical facility after repeated negative tests. Inside Congo, too, some patients are getting better. Health authorities said that over the weekend, three new people had been healed, bringing the total number to 12. And what this shows is that the virus isn't necessarily a death sentence. It's still extremely dangerous, but the species of Ebola virus that's circulating appears to have a slightly lower mortality rate than more common variants. Experts are saying that the chances of recovery are much higher if patients seek appropriate medical care early. But really, that's the whole problem in a nutshell, access to appropriate medical care.
8: All right, that's Emmett Livingstone in Kinshasa. Emmett, thank you very much.
9: Thank you.
7: Scott Pelley is speaking out again after he was fired after decades at CBS News. Last week, he was fired from 60 Minutes, the network's most prestigious and profitable news show. In an interview posted yesterday, Pelley spoke of the disputes and confrontations at the show and told the New York Times that CBS News is on fire.
10: We have people who have been installed in these jobs who, through no fault of their own, have no experience in television. It's not their fault, but they don't know what they're doing. And there's a subtle political bias that I've never seen at 60 Minutes before. And so, or at CBS News before.
7: NPR's David Folkenflik has been reporting this out, and he's with us now from Los Angeles. Good morning, David.
11: Good morning, Michelle.
7: So tell us more about what Scott Pelley had to say.
11: Well, part of what's specific about what Pelley had to say was that he's saying after a staff meeting in which he laid into the new executive producer of the program, longtime veteran who had led the show, and two correspondents had been fired, he said he still hoped to have a path to stay at the show, despite making really tough words to his new boss and to the new editor-in-chief of the network. And he said that the president of the network, Tom Cebrowski, made clear he was going to be fired, regardless of his desire to stay on. I've had a couple of folks at CBS. They weren't authorized to talk about internal matters publicly, but they told me that Pelley's account is not right and that Cebrowski did try to offer him a way to stay. And if that's true, it raises the idea that Pelley either didn't hear it or didn't want it. Pelley tells NPR that's a lie.
7: And to the question of political bias, he pointed to a specific example involving a story in Minneapolis. What did he say about that?
11: Well, this is particularly important because it echoes complaints from the two other fired correspondents, Sharon Alfonsi and Cecilia Vega. He talks about particularly saying that editor-in-chief Barry Weiss wanted to portray Renee Good, who was shot and killed by an immigration officer, as driving her car toward or at him. In fact, as NPR and CBS and others have reported, the video doesn't show that.
7: And what does CBS have to say about that in particular and more broadly about the complaint that the new leadership is putting their thumb on the scale?
11: Well, and this is a point of particular sensitivity because Barry Weiss came to CBS from being an opinion journalist, first at the New York Times and then after creating the Free Press, a views and news site that's sort of from the center right and believes that the press is often biased against President Trump. The network said essentially this was part of editorial back and forth without political motivation. And the network said not everything she raised made it in the final piece. They've also more broadly dismissed and rejected the allegations of bias from Alfonsi and Vega that had been made previously.
7: Well, you know, news executives do make changes to their programs when they take over all the time, but remind us about why this is being seen as so different.
11: So Barry Weiss didn't arrive at the network in a vacuum. She was hired by David Ellison, who, with his father, Larry Ellison, took over the company last summer. They have become real allies of President Trump, and they need his support to take over the much larger Warner Brothers Discovery company, despite antitrust concerns. Let's not forget Warner Brothers Discovery, you know, owns HBO, Warner Brothers Studios, and of course, CNN. And Barry Weiss really lopped off the leadership of 60 Minutes at a time. Its ratings were up. Its digital traffic was way up. And there was no real description to folks of why this happened. I think that it set both 60 Minutes and the larger news division in upheaval.
7: And what about the show's new boss, Nick Bilton? Where is he in all this?
11: Well, he's been working to patch things up, and after something of a charm offensive, the three remaining correspondents acted in unison. That's Leslie Stahl, Bill Whitaker, John Wertheim. They received promises from him that the show would remain independent from any political bias or interference, and they said to Bilton, you have to say that publicly, and he did. And in the meantime, they said, okay, we're going to hold him to these promises he's made publicly, and we want to save the show, three of only formerly seven correspondents left, and to protect jobs of their producers.
7: And what do you think is going to happen next?
11: Well, I think we should underscore this is all fluid. It's fluid for the presence of the three remaining correspondents. It's fluid for Barry Weiss's status at CBS under the Ellison. And it's fluid for the Ellison's efforts to take over the parent company of CNN.
7: That is NPR's David Folkenflik. David, thank you.
11: You bet.

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1: Stardate June 8th. If you look toward the west the next couple of evenings and feel like you're having double vision, well, you are. But it's nothing to worry about. It's a conjunction between the two brightest points of light in the night sky, the planets Venus and Jupiter. They're separated by less than 2 degrees, the width of your finger held at arm's length. Venus is the brighter point, the brilliant evening star. Jupiter is only about 1/7 as bright, but it still outshines all the other planets and stars. Jupiter is the largest and heaviest planet in the solar system. It's a ball of gas with a dense, oozy center. Its atmosphere is topped by bands of clouds painted tan, yellow, red, and ivory. The clouds reflect most of the sunlight that strikes them, making the planet bright. Venus is only the 6th largest and heaviest planet, right behind Earth. It's also covered by clouds, but they don't form colorful stripes. To the eye alone, in fact, they look featureless, a smooth blanket of white. But they're more reflective than Jupiter's clouds. Venus is also much closer to both Earth and the Sun than Jupiter is. That combination makes it the brightest pinpoint in the night sky. Venus and Jupiter will be closest together tonight and tomorrow night. Then Venus will pull away, increasing the gap by about 1 degree per night, slowly ending the double vision in the evening sky. Today's program was made possible by Mercer Caverns in Calaveras County in California's historic gold country. More information at mercercaverns.net. For the McDonald Observatory, I'm Billy Henry.
2: Morning, May Martinez. Professional wrestlers are putting on full matches in libraries across the country. It's called Lucha Libre, playing off of Mexican pro wrestling's Lucha Libre. And it's an effort to get kids excited about reading because the libro in Lucha Libre means book in Spanish. One wrestler dressed as a llama was reading Llama Llama Time to Share out loud in the ring until his opponent stormed in, but Llama Jack finished them off before finally finishing the story. It's Morning Edition.
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2: It's Morning Edition from NPR News. I'm A. Martinez.
0: And I'm Michelle Martin. Good morning. Turning Point USA, the conservative group now headed by Erica Kirk, widow of the late Charlie Kirk, has just wrapped up their annual Women's Leadership Summit in San Antonio. Over the weekend, more than 2,000 young female conservatives listened to speeches and discussions from online influencers. Madeline Peltz is a journalist who's covered this event for the last few years. She's also author of a forthcoming book on the conservative movement. And she's with us now to tell us more about it. Madeline, good morning. Thanks for joining us.
4: Good morning. Thank you for having me.
0: As I mentioned, Turning Point USA was led by Erica Kirk's husband, Charlie, until his assassination last year. What was Erica's message for the young women gathered there?
4: Erica Kirk spoke out against modern feminism, saying that being a woman is about supporting and complimenting men through marriage, not competing with them in career. She advocates for young women to follow what she calls biblical womanhood. But her remarks were quickly overshadowed by a heckler who said Erica Kirk protects pedophiles before she was removed. And though the audience rallied behind her, she struggled to get through the rest of her speech and tears were falling down her face.
0: What was it? I don't think I understand that. Like, what was she talking about? Or does it matter?
4: Well, the organization has faced an onslaught of conspiracy theories ever since its founder was assassinated in September of last year through a campaign led by Candace Owens, who was one of Charlie Kirk's best friends, has smeared Erica Kirk, saying wild conspiracy theories as far as connections to Jeffrey Epstein, connections to the national security state, and a lot of these conspiracy theories have proliferated throughout the public.
0: I see. So what were some of the other main speakers and what was their message? Was it similar to Erica Kirk's?
4: Yes, another speaker was an influencer named Alex Clark. She's very popular with conservative young women. She's the host of Culture Apothecary, Turning Point's health and wellness podcast associated with the Make America Healthy Again movement. Clark, over the last few years, has faced criticism for telling young women they should be getting married and planning a family even before they graduate high school, despite herself being unmarried and childless over the age of 30. And this year, she used her remarks to announce her engagement.
0: Okay. So what would you say was the main issue that came up during the summit? Or was this just the overall theme, is that sort of directing young women into a particular life course?
4: That's definitely the overall theme. Over the last couple of years, Turning Point's outreach to young women has coalesced around the Make America Healthy Again movement. But over the last year, since the new Trump administration, a growing wedge has developed between this constituency and the administration. So while last year was really a victory lap for MAHA, this year there is a lot of divide that sort of put it at the back of the themes. And as a result, they sort of fell back on typical conservative talking points.
0: I guess, so just very briefly, so was this rift evident at all during the summit, or was it more that you just didn't see the MAHA influence there?
4: Yeah, there just wasn't a lot of talk of Donald Trump this year.
0: That's Madeline Pounce. She's a journalist covering the conservative movement. Madeline, thank you.
4: Thank you.
0: This is Morning Edition from NPR News. I'm Michelle Martin.
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0: From Marketplace, I'm Kimberly Adams. We'll get to Alabama in a moment, but first, a quick check of the numbers. The FTSE in London is up almost 14 points. Dow, S&P, and NASDAQ futures are also up, with the Dow futures up about 165 points. Oil prices spiked earlier this morning, but have since retreated a bit, with Brent crude now trading at almost $92 a barrel after Israel and Iran escalated their conflict, trading strikes on regional targets. According to the Center for Healthcare Quality and Payment Reform, there are about 700 hospitals at risk of closure in rural communities around the U.S. 25 of those hospitals are in Alabama, a state already familiar with that risk and what happens to a community when it becomes reality. So this is wild. There's still the paper on the exam chair. It's almost as if we're walking through just early in the morning before it's about to open. This is the Thomasville Regional Medical Center, or perhaps we should say was, because right now, the bright reception areas, brand new surgery facilities, and the only in-house MRI machine for dozens of miles are all empty.
2: Good morning, Mr. Mayor. Nice to meet you. Thank you so much for meeting us today. I appreciate it.
0: Sheldon Day, the mayor of Thomasville, is our tour guide. We're about an hour and a half north of Mobile in Alabama's 7th Congressional District, an area with some of the lowest life expectancies in the entire country, which is why Day says Thomasville needs its hospital.
3: We have a primary care clinic here with all the bells and whistles. We were the only hospital in the region that did 3D digital mammograms. The only thing you're missing is patients.
0: The medical center closed in 2024, less than 5 years after it opened. The COVID-19 pandemic was a major factor. Like so many hospitals around the country, Thomasville Regional shut down elective and non-essential care, which the mayor says made up something like 75% of the patient volume here. But when the hospital was open, there were also patients like this one.
3: We had a young lady who had a heart condition. Basically, one of her aorta tore. And they brought her here. Any other hospital would not have been able to see what we saw, but because our advanced diagnostics, they had a surgery team waiting on her as soon as she got to a facility in Mobile, and her life was saved. Today, she's got two children, active family here in our community, business owners in our community, and that's just one example. If she had had that last month while this hospital was closed, she would have died.
0: I'm sorry to ask this, but how many members of your community do you think you may have lost because of this?
3: It's hard to tell. We've done the best we could do.
0: Mayor Day has given dozens of tours to prospective buyers and media over the last couple of years, trying to get the hospital reopened. But the financial headwinds facing rural healthcare in the U.S. are made up of more than just the lingering impact of COVID. And those headwinds are getting more intense because of recent federal policy decisions, cuts to Medicaid, increased work requirements, disappearing subsidies. In Alabama, the State Hospital Association says more than 80% of rural hospitals are operating at a loss.
3: Many of the buyers that looked at the facility, they absolutely were foaming at the mouth to buy it, and then they go work the numbers and they go, I don't think we're gonna do it.
0: In a moment, we'll hear more about the town's efforts to get the hospital up and running again.
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0: Let's return now to Alabama. Despite the tough math facing rural hospitals everywhere, Mayor Day does have a solid sales pitch.
3: It's ready to go. I mean, that's one thing I think that is attractive to people who are looking and considering purchasing the facility here.
2: Everything is so new. I see the hand sanitizers and soap is still stocked.
3: They've put probably in the neighborhood of about $100,000 a month to maintain the facilities.
0: Plus, the hospital is a bargain. The mayor says the price tag is around a fifth of what it would cost to build and open a similar facility today, about $12 million instead of something like $60 million. But Thomasville is being very careful about finding the right buyer.
3: There are a lot of folks going around, basically bottom feeders, trying to, you know, collect up a bunch of rural hospitals, and many of them are buying them, converting them to rural emergency hospitals, which they get a better reimbursement, but you do not have the same level of care.
0: And reopening also means rehiring. The mayor says more than 100 jobs were lost when the hospital closed.
3: Many of the folks who were here want to come back. We talked about the other facilities in our area beginning to convert to rural emergency hospital, where that means they're not doing med-surg anymore. Some of those nurses will want to come here. We had people that worked here for 3 weeks without a salary because they wanted to make a difference here.
0: And the need clearly remains. The facilities manager told us sometimes people still drive up to the hospital during emergencies before the signs on the locked doors to the ER inform them they have to take their crisis somewhere else.
3: Anywhere I go, the number one question is, tell me about the hospital, any progress. The multiple stories that I have are people who, hey, we're thinking about moving back home, but we need health care for mama. Or just recently had a minister in our community where her husband has a lot of health issues. And the number one reason they're leaving is because they gotta have access to a higher level of care for him.
0: Over the next week, we're going to share more about how changes in federal policy show up in rural health care and what that means for the economy wherever you are. You can follow our coverage through our Marketplace Morning Report podcast or on marketplace.org. I'm Kimberly Adams with the Marketplace Morning Report. 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
4: 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Mostly sunny and hot today, high temperatures in the 80s and 90s. 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
5: Good morning. Israel has struck a Beirut suburb, ending a U.S. brokered ceasefire between Israel and Lebanon, renewed just last week. So how do Sunday's airstrikes complicate the peace process between the U.S. and Iran? It's Morning Edition from NPR News.
6: Resumed for the first time since April overnight, but Iran says it will strike again if provoked. So where does that leave us?
7: We are in a worse situation than we were before because Iran is now unleashed, unhinged, but still retains significant capabilities.
6: Also, we'll hear from Armenia after yesterday's election, a victory for the pro-European lobby, but the pro-Moscow elements also did well. And the work of the original Renaissance man, Leonardo da Vinci, accessible to us all for the very first time.
8: Not just a painter, the thinker, the scientist, the engineer, the inventor, as he wrote and sketched his way through ideas.
6: First, the main world news.
9: BBC News with Emily Thomas. Iran's military has said it's halting military operations against Israel after the first direct hostilities between the two sides in 2 months. It said it had delivered what it called a painful response to Israel, warning it against further attacks, including in southern Lebanon. The statement followed a social media post by President Trump saying Israel and Iran were looking to put an immediate ceasefire in place. Yolande Nell is in Jerusalem.
10: The past day has brought the region the closest to a return to full-scale war since the April ceasefire came into effect. The flare-up began when the Iran-backed Lebanese group Hezbollah fired at northern Israel. Israel responded by launching a deadly attack on Hezbollah's stronghold in southern Beirut. Iran had made clear that this was a red line and has since fired some 30 ballistic missiles at Israel, according to an Israeli defense official. Iran's ally in Yemen, the Houthis, also fired two missiles. After the first Iranian barrage, Israel's military says it launched two rounds of strikes on Iran, saying it hit air defences and a petrochemical complex.
9: European Union leaders have congratulated Armenia's Prime Minister Nikol Pashinyan on his party's clear victory in Sunday's parliamentary elections. His pro-EU civil contract party won a fraction shy of 50% of the vote. It was Armenia's first general election since a crushing military defeat by Azerbaijan in 2023. Rayhan Dimitri is in the capital, Yerevan.
11: He's been campaigning on this issue of lasting peace. It's one of his main objectives to complete the peace deal with neighboring Azerbaijan and continue on this path of seeking closer ties with the EU. And he says that he will continue to have this balanced kind of foreign policy, trying to keep ties with Russia and seek closer ties with the EU. The question is, of course, whether or not he will succeed in doing so.
9: The British government has given tech companies, including Apple and Google, 3 months to block children's access to naked images on smartphones and other devices. Here's our senior technology reporter, Chris Vallance.
12: Sir Keir Starmer has told firms to change their operating systems to prevent children from taking, sending or viewing sexually explicit images on their phones and tablets. The call comes as police warn of a rising tide of online child abuse material, a significant proportion of it generated by children themselves who may have been groomed into creating and sharing such images. The idea is that AI systems which detect nudity and block it would be on devices by default, with adults having to prove their age to opt out.
9: More than 30 people are now known to have died in a powerful earthquake that struck the island of Mindanao in the southern Philippines. Dozens more have been injured. Officials have stepped up search and rescue operations. BBC News. Peru's presidential election runoff is still too close to call. With just over 90% of votes counted, there is less than 1% between right-wing candidate Keiko Fujimori and her left-wing rival Roberto Sanchez. In a speech to Spanish lawmakers, Pope Leo has appealed for migrants to be treated with respect and solidarity and for nations to use negotiation to prevent conflict. The Pope is in Madrid as part of a week-long stay in Spain. Guy Hedgeco reports from the capital.
13: In the first ever speech by a pontiff to the Spanish Congress, Pope Leo called for a coordinated, solidarity-based and efficient response to the challenge of migration and for migrants to be treated with dignity. The left-wing Spanish government is in the process of legalising the status of at least 500,000 migrants, but the issue has become politically divisive in Spain. The Pope also called for diplomatic bravery to promote international peace, and he expressed concern at rearmament within Europe.
9: A report by the human rights group Amnesty International says that the Cambodian government's high-profile crackdown on scamming compounds has failed to dismantle more than 70% of them. Amnesty says that many interventions were ineffective, with apparent collusion between the police and gangs helping some compounds avoid raids. Cambodia has become a major hub for internet fraudsters who operate industrial-scale centres housing thousands of workers, many of whom have been trafficked. Scientists say that octopuses have been spotted off the coasts of Scotland and Ireland. There were reports last year of a surge in octopus numbers in southwest England. Fishermen complain that the animals are eating crab, lobster and other shellfish, and that their own catches have become smaller as a result. Research suggests octopus sightings are occurring further north, attributing the migration to climate change and the consequent warming of maritime waters. BBC News.
14: Hello and welcome to NewsHour live from the BBC World Service in London. I'm Rebecca Kesby and we start the programme with some breaking news. In the past hour or so, it seems both Iran and Israel are stopping their direct attacks on each other following a resumption of hostilities overnight, the first full-scale military offensive since April. About an hour ago, Iran's top military headquarters announced it was stopping strikes on Israel, but the statement warned Iran would

0: following a resumption of hostilities overnight, the first full-scale military offensive since April. About an hour ago, Iran's top military headquarters announced it was stopping strikes on Israel, but the statement warned Iran would resume attacks if Israel continues to bomb Iran or Iran's proxy militia Hezbollah in southern Lebanon. It says the next phase of attacks against Israel would be, quote, more severe and forceful than before. Then, in the past 30 minutes or so, there have been reports from Israel that at President Trump's request, it says it was also halting strikes. This is according to reports on Israeli television on Channel 12 news outlet reporting. That's citing a senior Israeli official. It all follows major exchanges overnight into today. President Trump has been appealing for a ceasefire since early this morning, posting on social media demanding the two sides immediately stop fighting, stop the shooting, he wrote earlier on. Let's see if we can get some details now with Tal Schneider. She's political and diplomatic correspondent at the Times of Israel. Tal, thanks for coming on to help us understand what's going on. It all seems to be changing rather quickly in the past few minutes. First of all, what can you tell us about these reports from Israel? Are we confident that that is the call from the Israeli government, that they are going to stop their strikes against Iran?
1: Well, it seems like it is. Israel government officials briefed some reporters about half an hour ago, saying, as upon the request of the President Trump, Israel halted all of its operations, and we didn't get any Iranian missiles since early this morning. So we've been without Iranian attack for about 7 or 6 hours, though we do have the attacks coming in from Lebanon at all times. And I think what the Israeli official said is that Israel will stop anything towards Iran, but the problems or the attacks with the Hezbollah in Lebanon continues. Right. While they keep shooting at Israel, Israel will not stand by and let them keep on shooting on Israeli border and Israeli civilians.
0: Okay, so still a bit of confusion there with the situation indeed with southern Lebanon there. But I mean, overnight we heard that the sirens were going off, people being told to go to shelters. What kind of targets were hit on either in Israel or in Iran? Do we know?
1: Yeah, well, in Israel, inside Israel, the targets were civilians, and they shot everywhere. Many of those missiles were altogether 24 missiles. Most of them were intercepted. When you have such a shooting into the population, the civilian population, you use defense system, and then you get the residue of the arrow or the Iron Dome falling all over the country, and then you get hits by this, but no casualties. I mean, none that I've heard of, but the country was shut down for 24 hours and everybody were up at night running to shelters and to, safe rooms. Mm-hmm. Were you asking also about, rockets from Lebanon into Israel? This continues at all times.
0: Right.
1: They shoot inside the northern area. They don't reach the Tel Aviv area.
0: Okay. In terms of what we're hearing from President Trump, as I mentioned, he's been up early today posting on social media. It seems he's also been in telephone conversations with Prime Minister Netanyahu. I don't know whether he's also tried to be in touch with the Iranians, but he's been under pressure in terms of, how much influence he's had over the conflict between in the Middle East recently. And, I mean, he did appeal to Mr. Netanyahu not to strike Hezbollah in southern Lebanon. The Israelis did anyway. And Mr. Trump was on Fox News last night saying he calls the shots on Israel. But, I mean, how true is that?
1: It's very true. Israeli Prime Minister promised to retaliate to Hezbollah, and then he stopped everything. That was a week ago. Trump is on the phone with him, giving him orders. We heard Trump says about 10 days or 14 days ago, that whatever he wants, Netanyahu is fulfill. I think it's true. You see right now, Trump called Netanyahu and asked him to stop, with Iran. And this is what happens. So we in Israel think that there is much truth to this, the way things are going. We are actually being governed by Washington, D.C. and not by our own government at the moment.
0: Right. Interesting. Well, Tal, thank you so much for bringing us up to date.

0: on that. That's Tal Schneider there from the Times of Israel. She's a political and diplomatic correspondent there. And as she was saying there, things happening rather quickly there on that story. So we're going to keep an eye on it and bring you any developments. Well, Andreas Krieg is a senior lecturer at the School of Security Studies at King's College London, who researches violent non-state actors in the Middle East. I spoke to him a short time ago and I asked him what Iran's decision to launch missiles at Israel on Sunday, almost immediately following those Israeli strikes on Lebanon, tells us about the new Iranian regime's thinking. And I should just say, we spoke to him before these latest developments.
1: I think Iran is fundamentally reassessing its deterrence posture vis-a-vis Israel and the region and the United States. And the sort of message that the Iranians are now sending is that Lebanon is very much part of this conflict and it's not an external element. It's part of the negotiation as well. And any Israeli behavior in Lebanon will now go punished from Iran should they overstep these red boundaries. It's also a major reset because for the most part, the axis of resistance that was created by Iran, by these non-state actors all over the Middle East, was supposed to kind of deflect and tie down enemies into conflict outside of Iran to make sure that Iran directly is not being attacked. Now we're going the other way around. Now it seems like these non-state actors are not preventing or defending Iran, but now Iran is willing to defend them against Israel.
0: Interesting. So you're saying it's a reset. So it is a different approach then to the previous leadership.
1: Absolutely. So after the 7th of October, Iran was very much reactive under, was trying to respond and react, but actually not assertively drive policy. They were also not willing to kind of retain or regain some sort of escalation dominance. Escalation dominance was on the side of the Israelis. They were dictating the speed, the terms of escalation, while Iran was always responding. Mm. And now the new regime are saying this time has changed. We are now setting the boundaries. We are retaining and regaining escalation dominance, and everyone else has to kind of follow.
0: What does that tell us about Iranian military capability at the moment as well? I mean, this is a country and a military that's been comprehensively pounded by Israel and the United States for weeks.
1: Yeah, but it has been very clear that militarily, at least from the air remotely, there is very little that can be further achieved in terms of degrading the capabilities that Iran has. And that capability is retained and is still very much in use. And also over the last couple of months of ceasefire, Iran has been able to rebuild. And so it's quite clear that we are in a worse situation than we were before, because Iran is now unleashed, unhinged, but still retains significant capabilities.
0: But surely that can't have been easy, given how difficult even things like communication must be now for the Iranians and certainly for Hezbollah. I mean, people will remember when the Israelis staged that pager attack. I think it was back in September 2024. So many of their fighters and organisers were taken out by the attack on the pagers. We understand that mobile phones are totally, the networks are totally compromised. People can't communicate that way, even radios. How are they getting messages to each other? How are they communicating between Tehran and Hezbollah?
1: So they've completely revamped their communication strategy and their communication networks. It's now run mostly analog by runners. They have completely compartmentalized as well the entire structure of Hezbollah after 2024 from being, it was never really a hierarchically organized structure, but it's certainly now far more networked, where smaller cells operate with high degree of autonomy without actually requiring direct communications with Tehran or even direct communication with the core of Hezbollah, the political wing, the strategic leadership of Hezbollah. And that sort of autonomously on the tactical operational level on the battlefield is something that works very much in Hezbollah's favor and has made it very, very difficult also for the Israelis to really penetrate these networks. And despite all this compounding of the core as well as the strategic leadership of Hezbollah, all of that had very little impact on the capabilities of Hezbollah to fight on the tactical operational level.
0: Doesn't that make controlling the situation and controlling the Iranian proxies of Hezbollah, but also the Houthis who were firing rockets towards Israel as well today, doesn't that make that more difficult for the new regime in Tehran?
1: Yes and no. I mean, The most important thing are supply chains. The Iranians need to retain supply chain control. They need to be able to resupply their proxies. They've found ways to do that. We've seen a lot of the maritime route being used for Yemen, but also used for Lebanon, rather than using overland routes, because obviously Syria has been lost. But what is more important is that they're quite willing and happy to basically stay entirely silent and let their proxies do what they see necessary and respond as they see fit.
0: But Hezbollah has come under a lot of pressure from inside Lebanon, not least from the government and the army, but also from the population who are tired of this fighting. They want to go home. Has that had any impact at all? Or what does it tell us about the fact that Hezbollah is still going, that it's not having the impact that people may hope for?
1: Well, the biggest problem in Lebanon remains the fractured state of the government and the state itself, the inability of the security sector to actually rein in Hezbollah effectively. And for many Lebanese, it's become quite clear, as much as they don't like Hezbollah, they also don't like Israel. And Hezbollah has been able to position itself as somewhat the defender of Lebanese territory, able and willing to fight and stand up to Israel, where the Lebanese government is unable and unwilling to do so. Because at the moment, the international community, the Gulf states, the US, is doing very little to actually build up the Lebanese state. That's really what needs to happen. Israel should, if it really wants to strategically defeat Hezbollah, should do everything it can to strengthen the Lebanese government and not stab it in the back by continuously occupying territory in Lebanon and putting pressure on the Lebanese people.
0: We got an early morning tweet from President Trump this morning saying that Iran and Israel are looking to do an immediate ceasefire, but you've just said the situation is worse now than it was. Where do you think this goes next?
1: Unfortunately, I think we'll have to get used to the fact that this entire conflict between the US, Israel and Iran, which also involves Lebanon and everything else, is going to be in a sort of very fragile stalemate where we're not at peace, we're not at war, where we might have an MOU, a memorandum of understanding of what we want to negotiate about, but we actually don't have a comprehensive deal. And in the absence of a comprehensive deal, we will have these sort of spikes of escalation in Lebanon, in the Gulf, with Iran and the US and Israel involved as well, unless Trump really comes to the table. And Trump is not someone who can make wicked problems work or find solutions to them. And so I'm very pessimistic to think that we find an easy off-ramp here.
0: Andreas Krieg there from King's College London. And just a reminder, there is a live page on this story on the BBC website being updated by our teams in the region. We'll bring you any developments.
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0: You're with NewsHour live from the BBC. I'm Rebecca Kesby. Next to the Philippines, where just after 7:30 local time this morning, a major earthquake hit just off the southern tip of the island of Mindanao. It registered 7.8 in magnitude at a depth of about 10 kilometres and was also felt in Indonesia. Tsunami warnings were triggered across the region as far as Australia, and authorities in the Philippines say that at least 32 people have been killed, many others injured, and there are fears that not all casualties have yet been found. Well, Faiza Ali is the humanitarian manager for Save the Children NGO in the Philippines. She's also in Mindanao, and I asked her, did she feel the quake?
4: Yes, actually, it was very strong, Rebecca. It made me dizzy after feeling the very strong earthquake. But I guess most especially with my team that were currently in Sarangani, where the earthquake struck, they felt the earthquake very strong.
0: Presumably, there have been a series of aftershocks as well, and there's been tsunami warnings. Lots of people near the coast have been told to move out of that area and to higher ground. How is that working so far?
4: Well, yes, we did receive the advisory from the authorities that communities and families are advised to move in a higher ground so that we can avoid any potential impact of the tsunami. Although we are waiting if the advisory has been lifted, but so far there has been no reported massive damage due to tsunami, but we are still feeling the panic. We are quite traumatized with a very strong earthquake, and we are also seriously concerned for any potential tsunami that could affect us.
0: Yes, I mean, it's fair to say people in the Philippines are quite used to dealing with earthquakes, though this one does seem to have been quite large. And it happened quite early in the morning, but around 7:30, which it would be the time, I guess, when many people start heading out for work. And it was the first day of school for many of the new term.
4: That is very unfortunate event, because today supposedly is the nationwide first day of school for many of these kids who are, you know, excited to go to school, introduce themselves to their new classmates and teachers. But unfortunately, it didn't happen that way. They are preparing for their first day flag ceremony. But what happened is that they have to be evacuated from their school classrooms, and they have felt the very strong shaking immediately. There were panic attacks. They were sent to the hospitals for first aid. And many of the parents who had to, you know, pick up their kids and have to move to a safer place. I'm out of words to explain how scary it was for the kids and for us adults.
0: This could impact children for days and weeks to come, because with earthquakes, often the worst isn't known for some time until the authorities, the emergency teams can get through to people who might be trapped or affected.
4: Yes, and precisely correct, Rebecca. Right now, the focus of the authorities is, of course, the search and rescue, because there are still reported missing. And many children and families are currently displaced. And usually, Rebecca, schools are actually being used as evacuation centers during typhoons and other calamities. But this time, we cannot make use of the school as alternative evacuation centers because it's devastated.
0: That's Faiza Ali of Save the Children in the Philippines. Now, in exciting news for Da Vinci fans, the Italian Ministry of Culture has launched a new online collection, bringing together, for the first time in nearly 500 years, the complete collection of drawings and notebooks of Leonardo da Vinci. It's called Leonardo Teca and includes digitised collections from Milan, Florence and Windsor Castle, here in the UK, the Royal Collection. The work was divided up by a student of Da Vinci's after his death, and it is a bit of a mystery as to how these documents should fit back together again, as Da Vinci himself ordered them. He's probably best known for his paintings, including, of course, the Mona Lisa, but Da Vinci was the ultimate polymath and creative genius. As Roberto Ferrari has been telling me, he's the executive director of the Museo Galileo in Florence.
5: When we think of Leonardo da Vinci, we immediately picture the paintings and Mona Lisa, The Last Supper. But the thing is that beyond the 20 paintings attributed to him, we do have nearly 4,000 manuscript pages, 4,000. And this written legacy is so much less known than the pictorial one. This is what the Leonardo Teca precisely what is about. It's a remarkable opportunity to explore this artistic and scientific culture of the Renaissance through one of his most extraordinary figures, not just a painter, the thinker, the scientist, the engineer, the inventor, as he wrote and sketched his way through ideas.
0: It is. It's so exciting. I mean, he died more than 500 years ago, but I mean, his technical ingenuity and creativity was so far ahead of its time, wasn't it? I mean, he was dreaming up things that then others actually made inventions of things. I mean, he's credited with having an idea for a helicopter or some sort of flying machine, maybe the modern tank. Mm. And it was hundreds of years before anybody else actually made those things.
5: Exactly. And even when he didn't succeed, this is relevant for us. But the problem is that we would like also to encourage young scholars to engage with Leonardo's manuscripts. It is a genuinely difficult undertaking, made even harder by the fact that in the 16th century, a sculptor named Pompeo Leoni physically cut up many of the pages and rearranged them. So the material itself comes to us already fragmented and disrupted. So the Leonardoteca is here to help break down those barriers. Everything is at fingertips, also for those who are just curious.
0: One of the collections is here. It's under the Royal Collection, I think. It's at Windsor Castle. How did that happen? How did the British monarchs get hold of this stuff?
5: The story starts when Leonardo dies, and the manuscripts came into the possession of an Italian sculptor, Pompeo Leoni, who dismounted and cut the folios, separating the materials into two albums according to his own judgment. But what happened is that in the early 17th century, Leoni's son-in-law inherited the manuscripts and sold the most substantial album to Count Galeazzo Arconati, who donated it to the Veneranda Biblioteca Ambrosiana in 1637. The other album, containing the figurative works, was brought to England in the 1620s, right, and entered the royal collection around 1670, probably as a gift to Charles II.
0: One of the things that is so interesting about Da Vinci is the creative thinking. These days, people are either scientific or artistic, or they're sort of made to make the decision between those disciplines, and actually he proves they go hand in hand.
5: We now consider art and science as separate fields, and the work made by Pompeo Leoni, this act of editorial vandalism, is I would say like a metaphor of the beginning of this separation that we are talking about. But the point is that we try always to explain how these two fields, that how we consider it today, they were intertwined. And it's beautiful to see in these folios, for example, there is another one which comes in a new light in the Leonardoteca, is the one where is complex studies of gears and screws. It is wonderful because the sheet offers a unique glimpse into Leonardo's universe, where complex mechanical studies coexist with artistic research and everyday life.
0: There we go. Absolutely fascinating. I could have spoken to Roberto Ferrari there from the Museo Galileo in Florence all day, but we had to leave it there.
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0: Still to come, the day after critical elections in Armenia. The pro-Western government won, but pro-Moscow parties also did well. We'll speak to the Deputy Foreign Minister. What now for foreign policy? Also, after another collapse on the pitch for Danish footballer Christian Eriksen, can he keep playing with his heart condition? And why top Italian fashion house Prada is shooting for the moon? Literally. First, the news.
1: BBC News with Moira Alderson. Iran's military says it's halting operations against Israel after the first direct hostilities between the sides in 2 months. It said it had delivered what it called a painful response to Israel, warning it against further attacks. European Union leaders have congratulated Armenia's Prime Minister Nikol Pashinyan on his party's clear victory in Sunday's parliamentary election. Russia has criticised what it says was Western interference in the poll. The British government has given tech companies 3 months to stop children seeing or sending sexually explicit content on devices or face legislation compelling them to do so. Google said it was committed to protecting children online. More than 30 people are now known to have died in a powerful earthquake that struck the southern Philippines. The quake triggered tsunami warnings in several countries. Peru's presidential election runoff is still too close to call. With just over 90% of votes counted, there's less than 1% between the right-wing candidate Fujimori and her left-wing rival Roberto Sanchez. Russia now has more than 3,000 people from Africa in its army, according to officials in Ukraine. Moscow insists fighters from other countries are volunteers. The Pope has insisted that confessions heard by a priest must never be disclosed. Campaign groups argue admissions of sexual abuse should be reported to police. But Pope Leo defended the Catholic confessional as a sacred space. Amnesty International says Cambodia's high-profile crackdown on scam centres has failed to dismantle more than 70% of them. Amnesty says many interventions were ineffective, with apparent collusion between police and gangs. Scientists say octopuses have been spotted off the coasts of Scotland and Ireland. A reported surge in southern England last year was blamed for a reduction in the size of fishermen's catches. That's the latest BBC News.
0: Welcome back to NewsHour. Weight loss drugs such as Ozempic and Wegovy have changed many lives, helping very overweight people reduce their risks of heart attacks, strokes or indeed death by up to 20%, according to research. But now there's a new drug on the horizon that could be another game changer. Retatrutide doesn't just suppress appetite, it also burns fat. Dr. Marie Spreckley is a specialist in prevention of diabetes at the University of Cambridge, and she's been telling Owen Bennett-Jones how it works.
2: So this one has the addition of glucagon. So we had semaglutide, which was Ozempic, and that was GLP-1. And then we had tirzepatide, which was Mounjaro, that had GLP-1 and GIP. And this one now has GLP-1, GIP, and glucagon. So this is another additional component. GLP-1 and GIP mainly work on reducing appetite and increasing blood glucose control. And now the emerging evidence is suggesting that glucagon also really helps with energy expenditure and fat utilization. But this is emerging and they're looking into this now.
3: So you expend more energy, or it sort of feigns expending more energy, and therefore that's what reduces the fat?
2: Yeah, it helps with energy expenditure. So more using, you know, usually when people lose weight, unfortunately, metabolic rate also goes down. But this may potentially, you know, alleviate some of that.
3: So this, I mean, does this open up the prospect of you can eat as much as you want?
2: No. But this is very much emerging. So we need to look into how these mechanisms work. If you're struggling with excess weight, you still very likely have to decrease the energy you're taking in.
3: Okay. You know, some of the articles about this are talking about its use in diabetes. But is that the most important thing, or is the most important thing for most people weight loss?
2: So for patients with type 2 diabetes, that often goes hand in hand with the excess weight. So 80 to 90% of individuals who have type 2 diabetes also tend to have a weight problem. So not everyone, but often it goes hand in hand, absolutely. And blood glucose control obviously is very relevant to type 2 diabetes, which is one of the benefits of these medications.
3: So this is obviously a very important area of medical research now.
2: Yes, absolutely. I think it's a very exciting time in weight management because we haven't really had medications that have helped patients achieve this level of weight loss. And given, you know, the food environment and what we were able to achieve previously with behavioral interventions, you know, this was absolutely not comparable. So this is really important solution, potential tool in our solution box to help patients who have excess weight problems and type 2 diabetes that is driven by excess weight. It's a really a significant global health challenge, as we know. So this will really help patients hopefully improve their overall quality of life long term, and will then also result in a decrease in the burden on the healthcare system.
3: You've made the point that, you know, more testing is needed. How long before this generation of drugs might get to the market?
2: Really just depends on their other trials ongoing to see what their, you know, what their outcomes are going to be. Approvals need to be applied for as well in various countries. So it really depends on all of those steps in between. So I can't unfortunately give you a conclusive response, but hopefully, you know, within the next 2 years.
0: That's Dr. Marie Spreckley there speaking to NewsHour's Owen Bennett-Jones. You're listening to NewsHour live from the BBC. I'm Rebecca Kesby. Now, in the latest East versus West battle within the continent of Europe, it seems the West, or Europe at least, has won. In general elections in Armenia on Sunday, the EU-friendly incumbent, Prime Minister Nikol Pashinyan, his party won. It's the centrist Civil Contract Party, secured almost 50% of the vote. The two main opposition parties, though, are pro-Moscow, with the strong Armenia Alliance Party coming second with about 23%. The Armenian Alliance was third with 9%. If you're not familiar with it, Armenia is a small country nestled between Turkey, Iran and Georgia. Its population is only about 3 million. But these elections have been seen as a clear choice between building closer ties with Western Europe or revisiting historic ties with Russia. And in a rather ominous warning ahead of the vote, President Putin told Armenians that if it moved too far towards Europe, it could suffer the same fate as Ukraine. Well, a short time ago, we got through to Vahan Kostanyan. He's the Deputy Foreign Minister for Armenia. And I asked him, although he must be relieved to have won the elections, doesn't the result show that the country is still divided?
4: Because of the freedom and democracy that we have in Armenia, there is also political pluralism. At the same time, the outcomes also show that Prime Minister's policy have very impressive support of the people of Armenia to continue democratization of the country, and also the foreign policy priorities of Prime Minister Pashinyan, stronger cooperation with our European friends, with the United States, with generally diversification of our foreign policy.
0: Okay, so they may be the priorities of the Prime Minister in terms of looking to foreign nations. He can't ignore the presence of Moscow, though. I mean, we've heard from President Putin last month saying that if Armenia goes too far towards the West and Europe, it could end up like Ukraine. What's your understanding of how far is too far, and how do you plan to handle the Moscow influence in your country?
4: I can say what is the objective of my prime minister is to create alternatives for the people of Armenia to choose. So we are not planning to exit from Eurasian Economic Union at the moment. Okay. But in the same time, we are determined to implement the reforms agenda, which will bring us closer to the European Union. And when we are ready to apply for candidacy and become an EU member state, at that moment, we will go back to our citizens to ask their opinion.
0: I mean, the truth is, there could be economic consequences quite quickly, if not immediately, as a result of this vote. I mean, you say that Armenia is not going to pull out of the Eurasian Economic Union anytime soon, but we know that Russia has already put restrictions on exports that it will take from Armenia, such as brandy, I think flowers as well. I think there's an idea there'll be fewer work visas available for Armenians in Russia. All of that could have quite a negative impact on your economy, couldn't it?
4: You know, every situation is also an opportunity on the other hand. Now we are very actively working with different markets to diversify our export. Just several days ago when Prime Minister Pashinyan and President von der Leyen had a phone conversation, they agreed that we will work to have facilitated access of some of Armenian agricultural goods and beverages to European market. In the same time, for example, we are trying to understand what can be interesting for additional export volumes to the Gulf countries. We are also working with other Eurasian Economic Union member states to increase the export of some certain goods there. This is a current state of play in Armenia, and in the same time also the government is financially supporting our business community, which may possibly be affected by the situation.
0: Right, and you can afford that, can you?
4: We are doing our best. We have also a pledge from European Union of additional budget support. Mm. But the number one priority is for us to facilitate the access of our businesses to new markets.
0: That's Vahan Kostanyan there, Deputy Foreign Minister for Armenia. Well, listening to that earlier was our correspondent, Rehan Dimitri, who's been covering these elections. She spoke to us on a pretty poor line, really, from the capital, Yerevan. But I asked her about the mood in the country following these results and the fact that although they did win, there does seem to have been a dip in the popularity of the incumbent leadership.
5: Well, this morning in Yerevan, I was expecting to see maybe some kind of upbeat mood, given that the numbers suggest that almost half of the electorate voted for the incumbent prime minister and his civil contract party. But I would say, at least in central Yerevan, I didn't see that. People were in a reflective mode. Several people that I've spoken with, they said there is a certain fatigue with Nikol Pashinyan because he's been in power for 8 years. People really genuinely wanted to see a change, but they didn't feel that this election offered them a new face that they could vote it for. So quite a lot of young people that I've spoken with yesterday on during the election and today, a lot of them were reflecting on the issue of the lost territory of Nagorno-Karabakh and the fate of the displaced people from that territory, that is 100,000 ethnic Armenians who were forced to flee their homes in 2023 when Azerbaijan completed the takeover. This issue didn't really feature during the election campaign, but I think Nikol Pashinyan, he's saying, look, let's just move on from that history. Let's make it a history. And that is his vision for a new Armenia, that it's an Armenia with open borders with its neighbours.
0: The threat from Moscow, I mean, Putin said last month that Armenia could end up like Ukraine, which sounded pretty sinister. But we do know that there could be economic punishments for Armenia coming from Russia.
5: That's right. The economic punishment is already in place with all the trade restrictions ahead of the elections. Also threats to increase the preferential price for natural gas, which Armenia gets from Russia. But I think maybe more deeply runs the fear of renewed conflict. And today, my colleague, an Armenian journalist, she explained that perhaps part of the vote for Nikol Pashinyan is driven by this fear of war. And I think people really bought the message of peace, which Nikol Pashinyan has been campaigning on in this election.
0: That's the BBC's Rehan Dimitri. The scale of African involvement in Russia's war against Ukraine could be far higher than previously thought. According to the Ukrainian government, nearly 3,000 fighters have been recruited by Russia from across the continent, and more than 300 have been killed on the battlefield. Back home, only a handful of governments, including Kenya and Ghana, have publicly pushed back, raising concerns over recruitment and the fate of their citizens. But for one group, the uncertainty is even deeper. paper, those who've been captured. The BBC's Sami Awami gained rare access to a prisoner of war facility in western Ukraine, where African men are now caught between war politics and an uncertain future.
6: I'm in a dining room, and the prisoners are having lunch. They have bread, they have soup and porridge, sprinkled with some meat on top of it, I see.
7: Access to this camp is tightly controlled. The media is invited here every month as part of Ukraine's effort to show the world it is complying with international standards on prisoners of war.
6: So we've been invited to try their food here and see for ourselves that it's actually good, but I guess we're going to find out.
8: It's not bad, actually.
7: The message is reinforced in the health centre, which is equipped with modern machines such as X-ray and dental machines. Inside, I meet Lud Beverly, a former soldier from the Republic of the Congo. He spent 7 years in Russia and speaks fluent Russian.
9: I was at the training center for foreign military personnel for the Naval Polytechnic Institute in Russia.
7: From the food to the healthcare, the facility can feel almost ordinary, but nothing about it is. It holds captured fighters from across the world. 1 in 8 of the men here are from Africa.
10: That's why sometimes I'm doing interview.
7: Among them, Richard Kano from Sierra Leone. He said he thought he was going to work as a security guard.
10: I've worked in the military itself for over 17 years, and my salary is not up to $100. So then someone is offering me about $15,000. Immediately I accepted a contract.
7: But he still has hope of a better life. Just not back home.
11: If you are released here and you're given an option or a chance to choose whether to go to Russia or go back to Sierra Leone, where would you go?
10: I would 100% choose to go back to Russia.
11: Why?
10: I have identity. I'm a Russian. I signed contract for Russian and I want to go back to Russia.
7: Richard says he did not choose to join the Russian army. He believed he was signing a contract for a security job only to find himself in a military camp. Russia is widely accused of launching an unprovoked invasion of Ukraine, a claim the Kremlin rejects, arguing it acted to protect Russian-speaking populations and counter what it describes as expanding security threats from NATO.
11: Hello.
12: Yeah, good day, sir.
7: I went to visit Richard's family in Freetown, and the reality he left behind is clear.
12: Well, I'm very up because he's thinking about me.
7: His daughter, Elsie, lives with her mother and two younger sisters in a cramped makeshift home of corrugated iron and scrap metal. It's about 2 by 2 meters.
12: They are fighting for me to have a better life.
11: When I spoke to your dad, he also said that he would like to go back to Russia. How do you feel about that?
12: That's okay, because he hasn't achieved his dream yet. It's best that he stayed in Russia to achieve his dream, then returning back to Sierra Leone.
7: That sentiment echoes across the camp. Not necessarily a desire to fight again, but a sense that home is no longer an option. 23-year-old Willie Macharia is from Kenya.
13: I don't know how long it will take, but I know that one day, I'll go back to Russia.
7: And yet, Ukraine's Foreign Minister Andriy Sybiha does not see the African prisoners of war as enemies.
14: They are the victims of these illegal Russian activities, illegal Russian propaganda. Sometimes they were invited to study in Russia, and then suddenly they appear on the battlefield.
7: For now, they wait and remain trapped in a war that is not theirs and facing home countries that are either hesitant or unwilling to try to bring them back.
0: The BBC's Sami Awami reporting there. Well, the Kenyan government said in March it had agreed with Russia that Kenyans would no longer be eligible to be enlisted. The BBC asked both the Congolese and Sierra Leonean governments whether they'd engaged with Ukraine over their POWs. So far, there's been no response from either.
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16: 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Today, mostly sunny and hot with highs in the 80s and low 90s.
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0: This is Rebecca Kesby with NewsHour live from the BBC in London. Now, the former Manchester United and Tottenham midfielder Christian Eriksen collapsed on the football pitch playing for Denmark during a friendly match with Ukraine on Sunday. The Danish Football Association says he was conscious and he's doing well under the circumstances, but it's not the first time this has happened to Eriksen. Back in 2021, he actually had a cardiac arrest during a European Championship game and was later fitted with a device similar to a pacemaker and continued to play professional football. But let's speak now to Amelie Bremer, who's a football expert and host of the Women's Football Podcast and also co-founder of Danish Women's National Team Supporters Club. Amelie, thanks for coming on. Obviously, thank goodness Eriksen's okay, but this is a bit of a worry, isn't it, that it's happened again?
19: Yeah, sure. It's a massive worry and was a massive shock for everyone who was involved in the match yesterday, teammates, opponents, staff, and also for all the fans watching on. So yeah, I think worry is the least word you can use, I guess.
0: Yeah, I mean, it was remarkable that he came back to the sport after that initial cardiac arrest, and things seem to have been going well. But I mean, in midfield, he's got to run quite a lot. I think he's in his 30s now, isn't he? Is the anticipation that he will retire after this, or can he keep going?
19: I mean, I'm not a doctor, but from what I understand, I think he can keep going. I mean, this tells us that the device, the pacemaker, yes, did its job, essentially. But obviously, the talks in and around Danish football at the moment is that people think that a lot of people, anyways, are calling for him to end his career. Says he's done enough. He's a very loved, very well respected footballer in Denmark. So I think a lot of people are just worried about his health and thinks that he's done more than enough for Danish football at this point.
0: Yes, I suppose he's also drawn attention to cardiac issues generally, hasn't he? And kind of been an inspiration to show that you can actually get on with life to its fullest, even if you do suffer from one.
19: Yeah, sure. I mean, he had this incident in 2021 and he's been back on his feet and playing top tier professional football for years after that. So obviously a huge inspiration. Someone who's given his everything, I mean, literally his life to football. So yeah, I think, as I said, he's very well respected. He's very much loved. I mean, he was also before, but now even more.
0: Very briefly, Amelie, of course, Denmark didn't qualify for the World Cup, which is about to get underway in the United States, but I'm sure you'll be watching.
19: Yeah, not as much as I used to with Denmark participating, but I guess I'll find some time to watch a little bit, yes.
0: All right, well, very good to speak to you today. Thank you so much for joining us. That's Amelie Bremer there, football expert, host of the Women's Football Podcast, on that news of Christian Eriksen, the medic saying that he's doing well under the circumstances, which is a relief. Now, the luxury Italian fashion house Prada has moved further into clothing for astronauts, unveiling a protective inner layer for spacesuits set to be worn by NASA crews. The new product is an updated liquid cooling and ventilation garment designed in collaboration with the Axiom Space Technology Company. And it follows Prada's entry into this market back in 2024 when it unveiled a spacesuit for NASA's planned moon landing in 2028. Anna Talvi is a PhD candidate working on spacesuit engineering at University College London. She joins us now. Anna, apart from the obvious branding opportunities that come with being involved with NASA spacesuits, what can you tell us about the fabric that this is being made out of and what its function is?
20: Yes, thank you for having me. So overall, the liquid cooling and ventilation garment, it's the innermost layer of the spacesuit, and it's made to keep the astronauts cool when they work inside the spacesuit. So the fabric is really holds the tubes really tight against the body, and water is circulated around in those tubes. And of course, if the tubes are tight against the body, the heat is transferred from the astronaut to the tubes. So they are nice and comfortable when they work.
0: Right. I know Prada obviously does a great line in jackets and trouser suits, but I don't know so much about spacesuits. Why are they getting involved in this?
20: So, of course, there is the obvious, which probably most people think, oh, it's a big marketing opportunity. But at the same time, Prada very significantly, they have their own in-house knit manufacturing, and they have all this technical know-how in Italy, which actually most fashion brands, they don't have. They outsource their technical knit. Mm. And I think this is probably one of the key reasons why Axiom and NASA chose Prada as the partner.
0: Right, so this is the knitting part of it. But yes. I mean, what we've known in the past from space missions of yore, obviously the Apollo space missions to the moon back in the 60s, a lot of science that was developed for those missions actually then found a purpose here on Earth later. And is there a thought that this clothing that may be developed could have other more earthly uses, perhaps for fire crews, emergency teams, or mountaineers, that sort of thing?
20: Well, yes, in general, most technologies, almost every technology that's developed for space, they have like direct benefits for here, for us on Earth. So yeah, certainly. Also, if you watch Formula One, you can see they also need cooling underneath their suit. So yeah, certainly fire brigades There are many, many applications for this as well.
0: And briefly, what's the biggest challenge in getting the right fabric for this kind of thing?
20: So I think the core challenge is something I find that this NASA, this Axiom suit does very well. It brings the technicality of textiles to the forefront. So there are reasons why the spacesuits are predominantly made of textiles rather than rigid components. And this collaboration really highlights that, because typically the textile and garment manufacturers, they're subcontracted and not much talked about, as was with the lunar missions with ILC Dover. And I think this really brings the technicality of textiles and the benefits of it really to the forefront.
0: Anna, lovely to speak to you. Thank you so much for joining us live. That's Anna Talvi, their expert in... We'll be right back.
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22: David Cusheron plays a violin that was made by Antonio Stradivarius in 1725. Stradivarius, considered by many to be the greatest violin maker of all time. Cusheron says this violin is like a lot of great artists, very sensitive, sometimes even moody. It changes with the temperature, changes with humidity, it changes when he travels. And Cusheron says their relationship is reciprocal. He's had to get to know his violin, and the violin has gotten to know him. From APM American Public Media, this is Performance Today. I'm Valerie Kaler. Coming up, David Cusheron and his Strad in concert in Atlanta, Georgia. That's on the way later in this hour of PT.
23: Live from NPR News in Washington, I'm Korva Coleman. Iran says it's halting further attacks on Israel, for now. Iran fired at Israel yesterday. That came as Israel continued to attack Iran's proxy militia, Hezbollah, in Lebanon. Israel returned fire on Iran as well. Today, President Trump wrote online, both Israel and Iran are looking to do a, quote, ceasefire. He also said the U.S. will continue to blockade Iranian ports until a final deal is reached. Pakistan's interior minister has handed over a letter meant for the Iranian supreme leader. NPR's Dia Hadid reports this comes amid renewed Pakistani efforts to mediate talks between Iran and the U.S. while fighting has been flaring.
24: Interior Minister Mohsen Naqvi left for Tehran on Saturday night. During his visit, state-supported Iranian media reported that Naqvi gave a message to the foreign minister Abbas Araghchi. Iranian media reported that the message was from the army chief Qasem Manir to the Iranian supreme leader Ayatollah Sayyid Mujtaba Khamenei. Naqvi has visited Iran in the past to push for mediated talks, but the last effort appeared to collapse after the U.S. and Iran could not agree on the fate of the Strait of Hormuz and Iran's enriched uranium stockpiles. In a related development, the Lebanese Chief of Army Staff also visited Pakistan over the weekend at the invitation of Pakistan's Army Chief. It was not clear how long the visit would last or even its purpose. Dia Hadid, NPR News.
23: Stocks open higher this morning as oil prices stabilized. NPR's Scott Horsley reports the Dow Jones Industrial Average jumped about 200 points in early trading.
25: Oil prices jumped overnight as Israel and Iran traded attacks, but crude oil prices stabilized after Iran said the skirmish was ending. Retail gasoline prices in the U.S. continue to fall. AAA says the average price of regular gas is about $4.16 a gallon. That's down about 16 cents from a week ago, but still more than a dollar a gallon higher than this time last year. Gasoline prices will likely play a significant role later this week when the Labor Department reports on inflation for the month of May. Stock in computer chip maker Marvell Technology got a boost this morning after a sell-off Friday in companies tied to artificial intelligence. Marvell is set to join the S&P 500 index later this month. Scott Horsley, NPR News, Washington.
23: Health officials in Africa warn the Ebola outbreak in Democratic Republic of the Congo is spreading. There are 488 confirmed cases in DRC and nearly 90 confirmed deaths. Reporter Emmett Livingstone is in DRC's capital, Kinshasa.
26: Ituri, a province in eastern Congo about the size of West Virginia, is the epicenter of the outbreak, with about 94% of recorded cases in Congo. And according to Congolese health authorities, the virus has now spread to half of the province's health zones. Now, it's hard to gauge the scale of this crisis, but there are clues that suggest it's much larger than the official figures suggest.
23: Emmett Livingstone reporting. You're listening to NPR. Tonight is Game 3 of the NBA Finals. The New York Knicks lead the series against the San Antonio Spurs 2-0. They will host the Spurs and President Trump in Madison Square Garden tonight. Mayor Mamdani will also attend. A watch party planned for Knicks fans outside Madison Square Garden has now been canceled for security reasons. Other watch parties will go ahead. Broadway's highest honors, the Tony Awards, were handed out last night at Radio City Music Hall in New York. The event's host was the pop star Pink. Jeff London reports the honors were spread widely among many events.
2: If there was one clear winner of the night, it was the revival of Arthur Miller's Death of a Salesman. The atmospheric production set in a garage picked up 6 Tonys, including Best Revival of a Play. Elsewhere, the awards were more evenly spread. Ragtime picked up 4 awards, including Best Musical Revival, while Cats, the Jellicle Ball, picked up 3. Schmigadoon won 4 awards, including Best Musical. But the Lost Boys picked up 4 awards, too. Best Play went to Liberation. For NPR News, I'm Jeff London in New York.
23: Officials in the Philippines say at least 32 people have been killed after an earthquake hit the ocean just off the southern part of the country. Its magnitude was 7.8. Officials in the Philippines say there have been a swarm of aftershocks. This is NPR.
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22: 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I'm Valerie Kaler. You know how sometimes pop musicians and rock bands will do these big shows with a few classical musicians joining in, looking very chic and elegant, tuxedos and gowns in the background? When I see that, I always wonder, who are these players? What kind of careers do they have in classical music besides backing up rock bands? Well, let me tell you about one of those folks. Julie Kusheron grew up in Oslo, Norway, started piano lessons at the age of 4, now has bachelor's and master's degrees from the Royal College of Music in London. So yeah, impeccable classical credentials. She teaches piano these days in her current hometown of Atlanta, Georgia, while playing concerts across the country and around the world. And she's played with Elton John and the Steve Miller Band. She loves and plays all kinds of music. Let's hear from a recent concert at

concerts across the country and around the world. And she's played with Elton John and the Steve Miller Band. She loves and plays all kinds of music. Let's hear from a recent concert at Spivey Hall in Morrow, Georgia. Julie Coucheron at the piano, her brother David Coucheron playing the violin. They're playing Space Cow... Oh, nope, sorry. They're going to play the Violin Sonata No. 2 by Norwegian composer Edvard Grieg.

0: Norwegian composer Edvard Grieg wrote that in 1867 when he was 24 years old and on his honeymoon. Violin Sonata No. 2 by Grieg. A musical brother and sister gave that performance. Julie Coucheron, piano, David Coucheron, violin. Musical siblings, brother and sister. They grew up in Oslo, Norway in the 1990s, and they now both live in Atlanta, Georgia. The concert we just heard from was presented by the Atlanta Symphony, where David is concertmaster. David Coucheron, 3 years old when he started violin lessons. His sister Julie, a late starter, I guess, 4 when she started taking piano. In just a moment, music is an end unto itself. This is Performance Today from APM.
1: 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It is mostly sunny and hot outside with highs in the 80s and low 90s.
2: Jose Gonzalez's new album, Against the Dying of the Light, ponders humanity's future.
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2: The Swedish singer joins us to talk about why he experimented with AI and why that might be the least of our concerns. Jose Gonzalez performs on the Next World Cafe.
0: How do composers settle on titles for their compositions? Sometimes the names simply come from their structure or instrumentation, symphony, sonata, duo, etc. But composers often like to be more evocative, and that process is its own creative venture. In 2003, composer Ned Roram had a bit of fun coming up with a title for a piece he wrote for the Bridgehampton Chamber Music Festival. He'd written a piece for them years before called Bright Music. So what about Dull Music for the new one? That might not have been the best way to market the piece. Fortunately, that idea evaporated when Roram remembered a piece by Charles Ives called The Unanswered Question. Roram says to him, quote, "Music asks no questions. It provides an answer. Art is an end in itself, an answer." So he found his title through some friendly wordplay. Let's drop in on a concert during the Bridgehampton Summer Music Festival. This is The Unquestioned Answer by Ned Roram.

0: The Unquestioned Answer by Ned Vorham. A concert during the Bridgehampton Summer Music Festival in Bridgehampton, New York, featured flutist Mario Martin. Tianxin, Cindy Wu, and Aaron Keefe played violins. Brennan Cho was the cellist and Shai Wassner the pianist. Ned Vorham was a prolific composer and writer in the American classical scene. He composed more than 300 works, symphonies, operas, chamber music, most well known for his art songs. He received the Pulitzer Prize for Music in 1976 for his orchestral suite, Air Music. Vorham also wrote profusely in diaries and letters to fellow musicians and celebrities of the day. His published collections of music criticism, diaries, and letters were both praised and criticized for sharing intimate, sometimes outlandish, details of his life and the lives of others. But his music criticism was valued and treasured. Composer and writer Ned Vorham, he died in 2022 at the age of 99. In a moment, Maurice Ravel puts a violinist through his paces. This is Performance Today from APM.
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2: Hey, I'm John Boyle, Deputy Managing Editor of the Appalachian Mid-South Newsroom. West Virginia Public Broadcasting and its regional partners are bringing you a month-long series about signal species. These animals and plants are constantly sending messages about changes to the environment, whether it's bears finding their way into urban areas more frequently or kudzu vines blanketing entire forests. What are these species trying to tell us? Tune in each Monday in June to learn more about wildlife in Tennessee, Kentucky, and West Virginia, and why your interactions with it matter.
0: In the 19th century and beyond, the music of the Roma people colored the entire musical identity of Hungary. Composers all over Europe mined this very rich vein for its vibrant and evocative rhythms and sounds. Maurice Ravel was one of them. He wrote his concert rhapsody, Tzigan, in 1924 for violinist Jeli Daranyi, the great-niece of the legendary Hungarian virtuoso Joseph Joachim. Even though she only got the music a couple days before its premiere, she absolutely knocked it out of the park. Huge success. We've got violinist Blake Pouliot to hit that home run today. He says Ravel throws everything possible at the violin.
3: What he's doing is he's showing pretty much every technique you can think of and every form that the violin can play on. You're going to have long, luxurious passages. You're going to have quick left-hand pizzicato, right-hand pizzicato, fast passages, double stops, harmonics, octaves. Everything that you can think of is just conjoined into this monster of a showpiece. And it's really fun.
0: Violinist Blake Pouliot. Here he is at the Aspen Music Festival alongside conductor Matthias Pinscher and the Aspen Chamber Symphony with Maurice Ravel's Tzigan.

Violinist Blake Pouliot soloing with the Aspen Chamber Symphony led by Matthias Pinscher at the Aspen Music Festival and School. Music inspired by the melodies and rhythm and flair of the Hungarian Roma people, Maurice Ravel's Tzigan. Blake Pouliot was a P.T. Young artist in residence back in 2017, and he played Ravel's Tzigan in our studio, with a pianist, by the way, not the full orchestra we just heard. The piano version was actually the original, but the piece was such a smash hit at its premiere that Ravel made the orchestration. Blake Pouliot says the piece just builds and builds and builds and leaves the soloist breathless by the end, and he hopes it leaves the audience breathless too. Ravel's Tzigan. 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
0: Pianist Vadim Kolodenko is passionate about music, but that does not necessarily mean he likes to talk about it. In fact, he'd rather let the music do the talking.
3: I truly believe that most of music is self-explanatory. Sound can tell more things than we can imagine.
0: Kolodenko says that in addition to letting the music speak for itself, he's learned how to allow himself to be inspired anew each time he plays a piece, even if he's played it 1,000 times. 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I'm Valerie Kaler. On the way, Vadim Kolodenko's inspired Beethoven speaks for itself from a concert in Minnesota.
4: Live from NPR News in Washington, I'm Corva Coleman. Iran says it will halt its attacks on Israel after starting to fire on the country yesterday. Israel also fired on Iran. Separately, Israel said it's shutting down the single crossing for aid and goods into Gaza, citing security concerns. NPR's Anas Baba reports from Gaza City.
5: Israel closed the Kerem Shalom crossing, citing what it calls necessary security measures following Iranian missile attacks. This halts the entry of all aid and commercial goods into Gaza, as well as the entry and exit of aid workers and volunteer doctors. Additionally, Israel has closed checkpoints throughout the occupied West Bank, further restricting movement between Palestinian cities there. Israel similarly sealed Gaza's crossings in the early days of the U.S.-Israeli war on Iran, but reopened them after U.S. pressure. Meanwhile, Israel continues striking Lebanon and Gaza. Gaza health officials say nearly 30 Palestinians have been killed in airstrikes since Saturday, including at least 6 on Monday. Anas Babo, NPR News, Gaza City.
4: Jury selection starts today in Los Angeles in a federal trial. It's for the suspect accused of setting what turned into the deadly Palisades fire last year. Steve Futterman reports.
6: Jonathan Rinderknecht is charged with intentionally starting a different fire, the Lachman fire, just past midnight on January 1st last year. Prosecutors say the Lachman fire then smoldered underground for a week before resurfacing and exploding into the Palisades fire. Defense attorney Steve Haney says his client is not guilty. He says the Lachman fire was started by errant fireworks.
7: Jonathan did not start the fire on January 1st. We believe strongly it was started by a firework.
6: The Palisades fire led to the death of a dozen people. Nearly 7,000 structures were destroyed. For NPR News, I'm Steve Futterman in Los Angeles.
4: A separate fire broke out at the same time last year in the Los Angeles area. The Eaton fire killed 19 people. New York City Mayor Zoran Mamdani says a new watch party has been scheduled for fans during tonight's NBA Finals game between the New York Knicks and the San Antonio Spurs. This comes after the U.S. Secret Service and New York City Police canceled a planned gathering outside Madison Square Garden. NPR's Brian Mann has more.
8: Mamdani and President Trump will both be at Game 3 of the NBA Finals tonight. According to city officials, law enforcement determined a watch party for fans outside the Garden wouldn't work because of heightened security surrounding Trump's visit. The last watch party at the venue Friday night turned chaotic with more than 24 arrests. The newly scheduled gathering will be held for 5,000 fans in Bryant Park, also in Midtown Manhattan. Attendance is free, but registration is required. In a statement, Mamdani said these watch watch parties have become a celebration of New York City itself. The Knicks play at home tonight, holding a 2-0 lead in the series. Brian Mann, NPR News, New York.
4: This is NPR. The Agriculture Department has confirmed 2 additional cases of the parasite, the New World screwworm in Texas. There are now 4 confirmed cases. The larvae of the fly can eat the flesh of animals. It is considered a threat to the nation's cattle supply. Since 2020, election administrators have been facing an uptick in threats against their workers and candidates. Because of that, many officials are collaborating more closely with local law enforcement. NPR's Ashley Lopez reports.
9: Katie Reisner with the nonpartisan States United Democracy Center says more and more election officials are turning to local and state police to help them with information sharing, training, and dealing with emerging menaces like bomb threats.
10: The number of threats that election officials face, that jurisdictions face, that election workers face, all mean that law enforcement does have a heightened role to play.
9: According to a survey from the Brennan Center for Justice, a whopping 89% of election administrators said they plan to coordinate with at least one other agency or department to secure their elections ahead of the midterms. Ashley Lopez, NPR News.
4: Former Oregon Republican Senator Bob Packwood has died at the age of 93. That is according to a family statement published online. Packwood, known as a moderate who backed reproductive rights and family leave policies, spent decades in the U.S. Senate. He resigned in 1995 after the Senate Ethics Committee voted that he should be expelled. This was over sexual misconduct allegations. I'm Corva Coleman, NPR News in Washington.
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12: From APM, American Public Media, this is Performance Today. I'm Valerie Kaler. Glad to have you here for today's musical adventures and discoveries. Let's kick things off with a PT debut. Miho Hazama, rising conductor and composer, who works predominantly in the intersection between classical and jazz. She studied classical composition in Tokyo, and then she got a master's degree in jazz composition from the Manhattan School of Music. Hazama leads her own jazz chamber group called M Unit, based in New York. She's also the chief conductor of the Danish Radio Big Band and holds conducting posts with the Metropole Orkest in the Netherlands and the Norwegian Radio Orchestra. As a composer, Hazama finds there's no significant difference in writing jazz or classical music. Each style simply requires her to write meaningful notes on the paper. Oh, is that all? Let's drop in on a recent concert in Berlin. Miho Hazama is leading the Berlin Radio Symphony Orchestra in her own composition, Dom Justo's Faith.

From a concert at the Broadcasting House in Berlin, a piece called Don Justo's Faith by Japanese composer Miho Hazama. She was also conducting there in that performance with the Berlin Radio Symphony Orchestra. About the inspiration behind the music, Don Justo Takayama was a Catholic feudal lord and samurai who lived in Japan in the mid-16th century. It was a time of significant anti-Catholic sentiment, and Don Justo was caught up in the middle of it. There is not nearly enough time to tell his whole story here. Baptized as a child, but as a young adult, disenfranchised from his church because of his samurai status. But when Don Justo was 20, he fully redevoted himself to Christianity, gave up everything he had. He was exiled to Manila, where he died due to illness 2 months later. In the past few decades, Don Justo has been beatified and is currently under review for canonization, being considered for sainthood. Don Justo Takayama, the inspiration for the piece we just heard, Don Justo's Faith by Miho Hazama.

0: A little later this hour, we'll hear a piece written by one of Miho Hazama's students, Michael Dudley. Just ahead, Whistling Past the Graveyard with Beethoven. This is Performance Today from APM.
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0: In 1802, Beethoven wrote a letter to his brothers. It was full of frustration, despair, loneliness, pain, and a stubborn belief in the power of art, his art. It reads very much like the kind of note one might leave behind before ending it all. Beethoven did not take his own life, nor did he send that aching confessional to his brothers. It was found in his papers after his death, 25 years later. We know it today as the Heiligenstadt Testament. Maybe just the writing of it helped him square his shoulders and carry on. Whatever the case may be, that year, 1802, a remarkably fertile one for Beethoven. He finished so much music, a symphony, a concert overture, a set of three sonatas for violin and piano, two sets of variations, and a set of three sonatas for solo piano. The first of these three, in G major, is whimsical, almost silly. There's a ka-chunk, ka-chunk, ka-chunk theme that happens over and over, and it suggests a pianist who can't quite make their right and left hands work together. And then, miraculously, it flows into this meticulous cascade of right and left coordination. Beethoven maintains this winking good humor all throughout the piece. Whistling Past the Graveyard, maybe? Pianist Vadim Kolodenko would have nothing to say about that. Not a fan of talking about the music he plays. He likes to let it speak for itself. So I'm happy to take one for the team and say these words here, and let Mr. Kolodenko allow the music to tell its own story.

0: Beethoven's Piano Sonata No. 16 in G major, the first of a set of three published as his Opus 31. Vadim Kolodenko gave that performance at McAllister College in St. Paul, Minnesota, during a concert presented by the Frederic Chopin Society. The Chopin Society has been sharing outstanding piano recitals with the Twin Cities community since 1984. While there's often a Chopin piece on any given recital, the repertoire spans three centuries of keyboard music. It's always a pleasure to share their performances here on PT. You can revisit Vadim Kolodenko's performance anytime you like over the next month. Every episode of our show is archived for 30 days after the initial broadcast, available to stream on demand. Check out the recent archives on the PT page at yourclassical.org. In a moment, that sinking feeling. 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
1: As climate change worsens, protecting a threatened species' natural habitat, like the frosted flatwood salamander, isn't always enough. So some ecologists are collecting and hatching its eggs in captivity to give them a greater chance of survival.
2: Our ultimate goal in species recovery is to put these animals back on the landscape. And in order to do that, you need animals.
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3: This week on Stardate, Seeing Double. The planets Venus and Jupiter team up in the evening sky this week. They're the brightest points of light in the night sky, creating a beautiful case of double vision. I'm Billy Henry. Please join me for this evening meetup and more on Stardate.
0: Have you ever experienced that gut-dropping feeling that something bad's gonna happen? At the end of 2019, American composer Michael Dudley had a feeling that they were about to experience an immense loss, felt an urge to prepare emotionally for whatever that impending difficulty might be, and they wanted to understand their own grief process. Dudley started writing a piece of music, and then the pandemic hit. And then civil unrest broke out across the country. And Dudley experienced personal losses due to the gun violence epidemic. All the grief Dudley felt, they put into this music. It begins with a depiction of winter, which gives way to warmer days over the course of 8 minutes of music. This is Prayer for Our Times by Michael Dudley. The Sphinx Virtuosi gave this concert in Clemson, South Carolina.

a piece called Prayer for Our Times by Michael Dudley. Michael Dudley began writing that piece in the winter of 2019 and continued writing through the pandemic and the months of national unrest in 2020 as a way to explore their grief. About the piece, Dudley writes, "If I were to offer a message of prayer, let it be that we learn to not hide our sorrow from loss and instead recognize grief as a necessary part of the process for growth." Prayer for Our Times by Michael Dudley. The Sphinx Virtuosi gave that concert at Clemson University in Clemson, South Carolina, presented by the UTC Chamber Music Series.

0: 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I'm Valerie Kaler. 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
5: 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It's 12 o'clock. 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I'm your host for this afternoon, Matt Jackford. Coming up after a news update from NPR, we'll listen to this Concierto de Aranjuez by Rodrigo. That and more coming up on Classical Music with Modern Music Monday, coming your way at 12:30. 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
6: Live from NPR News, I'm Lakshmi Singh. Diplomatic solutions to the U.S.-Israel war with Iran are further complicated by renewed fighting on multiple fronts over the weekend. Israel is facing Iran and Iran's proxies in Lebanon and Yemen, while President Trump, eager for an end to hostilities, urges Israel and Iran to stop fighting. NPR's Aya Batraoui reports Iran says it is halting further attacks on Israel. For now,
7: Iran's armed forces say Israel has, quote, learned a lesson and said it was suspending further attacks. It follows Iran saying it launched missiles at Israeli air bases late Sunday and early Monday in response to an Israeli attack on Lebanon's capital, Beirut, where the Iran-backed Hezbollah has offices. Israel says its air force struck back, hitting targets in Iran, including a petrochemical plant. The fighting threatened to reignite and widen a war President Trump is trying to end. Yemen's Houthis say that as part of the, quote, axis of resistance, they too fired a missile barrage at sensitive Israeli sites near Tel Aviv on Monday. Aya Batraoui, NPR News, Dubai.
6: Health officials in Africa are warning the Ebola outbreak in Democratic Republic of Congo is spreading. There are 488 confirmed cases in DRC, nearly 90 confirmed deaths. Reporter Emmett Livingstone is in DRC's capital, Kinshasa.
8: Ituri, a province in eastern Congo about the size of West Virginia, is the epicenter of the outbreak, with about 94% of recorded cases in Congo. And according to Congolese health authorities, the virus has now spread to half of the province's health zones. Now, it's hard to gauge the scale of this crisis, but there are clues that suggest it's much larger than the official figures suggest.
6: Emmett Livingstone reporting. The southern Philippines experienced a deadly earthquake Monday local time. The magnitude 7.8 tremor killed at least 35 people and injured more than 200 others. Less than 2 weeks after budget shortfalls required layoffs and buyouts at NPR, the network has appointed a new chief content officer. Nadine Zylstra is a veteran of Pinterest, YouTube, and Sesame Workshop. She's stepping into a role that seeks to balance the tensions between NPR's traditional radio roots and its digital presence and future, NPR's David Folkenflik reports.
9: NPR believes it's found a lifeline in a crowded digital marketplace. President and CEO Catherine Marr says Zylstra is the right person to expand that audience without compromising NPR's mission. Marr points to Zylstra's success at Pinterest, known for fostering a culture of kindness, as a temple for navigating a polarized media landscape. But the challenges are daunting. Broadcast audiences are down, the podcast field is only growing more crowded, and NPR's budget has been affected by the elimination of federal subsidies for public radio stations that pay to broadcast its shows. Zylstra will oversee the strategy for NPR's news, music, and podcasts, while editor-in-chief Tommy Evans remains in charge of its journalism. Zylstra starts in July. David Folkenflik, NPR News.
6: This is NPR. At a time when millions of Americans have low bone density and muscle mass, there's a boom in interest in vibration devices to help boost bone health. NPR's Allison Aubrey reports.
10: Vibration plates have gained popularity as a way to mimic some of the effects of exercise. The low-intensity vibrations produce mechanical signals that lead to some of the same effects that happen when our muscles contract. The devices are marketed as helping everything from lymphatic drainage to muscle strength, but the evidence is limited. The FDA has only approved one vibration device, a belt, to help slow the loss of bone strength in women with osteopenia. Dr. Eric Asher of Northwell Health in New York recommends healthy habits for bone health, including weight-bearing exercise, calcium and vitamin D, staying hydrated, and good sleep.
6: The Tony Awards were last night. Jeff London with details.
11: Early in the evening, it very much looked like Cats, the Jellicle Ball, a reinvention of the Andrew Lloyd Webber musical set in the drag ballroom scene, would pick up the award. It won Best Direction of a Musical, Best Choreography, and the first openly trans costume designer won in her category. But Ragtime, the epic musical based on the E.L. Doctorow novel, was named Best Revival. It picked up three other awards as well. For NPR News, I'm Jeff London in New York.
6: I'm Lakshmi Singh, NPR News.
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14: Olivia Rodrigo is returning with a new album, You Seem Pretty Sad for a Girl So in Love, on June 12th. We talk about her rise to superstardom, how her seemingly overnight success was actually the result of years of practice, and about her last album, Guts, as we revisit her 2023 session next time on an Encore World Cafe.
5: That'll be coming up this evening at midnight here on WVPB. Good afternoon. It's 12:07. You're listening to Classical Music here on West Virginia Public Broadcasting. I'm your host for this afternoon, Matt Jackford. Today, we're going to start off with music by Spanish composer Joaquin Rodrigo. And this is his Concierto de Aranjuez. And it's a concerto for classical guitar written in 1939, by far Rodrigo's best-known work. And its success actually established his reputation as one of the most significant Spanish composers of the 20th century. And the Adagio movement has become really well known. You may recognize the melody there, or maybe the melody of all three movements here, as we listen to a performance with Sharon Isbin on the guitar with the New York Philharmonic, led by Jose Serabriere.

0: Music there by Joaquin Rodrigo, and that was his piece, the Concierto de Aranjuez. We heard a three movement work performed there by Sharon Isbin on the guitar with the New York Philharmonic, led by Jose Serbriere. More music in a moment.
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2: For some threatened species, protecting habitats is not enough. 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
0: That'll be this afternoon, starting at 4 o'clock here on West Virginia Public Broadcasting. Good afternoon. It's right at 12:30 on this Monday. That means it's time for Modern Music Monday. And today we're going to turn to the work of composer James M. David. And he's written a lot of work for wind ensemble and has been played at all sorts of conventions and all by all the different military bands. And this piece is one that's been played quite a bit. It's his Flying Jewels, a symphonic poem for wind ensemble that attempts to capture the joyous and hopeful spirit of a famous essay by the late author Brian Doyle. The title refers to how Europeans described hummingbirds when first encountering them in North America. And the essay muses on how intensely and passionately these tiny birds live their lives with their hearts beating 10 times a second. And so we'll listen to this piece, his Flying Jewels, about hummingbirds. And we have a performance here with the University of North Texas Wind Symphony led by Eugene Corporan.

0: a live performance there of music by James M. David. That was his Flying Jewels, a piece about hummingbirds. And you can hear a lot of fluttering throughout that piece, a lot of quick motion, as he was representing their hearts beating 10 times a second. Performance there by the University of North Texas Wind Symphony, led by Eugene Corporon. More music in a moment.
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0: We'll listen to another one here by James M. David, and this one is from 2016, and it's called Ghosts of the Old Year. And this is a two-movement work, and he says of it, it's among the most personal and challenging works I have yet written. And the genesis of the piece was his sense of unease about the state of the world, particularly the southern U.S., where he grew up. And so he says, in particular, the last decade of southern violence caused him to question the purpose and intent of his own music. And so we'll listen to this piece here, Ghost of the Old Year, for Wind Symphony. Again, we have the University of North Texas Wind Symphony led by Eugene Corporon.

0: The Ghost of the Old Year, Four Wind Symphony. We heard a two-movement work by James M. David, performed there by the University of North Texas Wind Symphony, led by Eugene Corporon. And so that does it for Modern Music Monday, featuring the work of composer James M. David. And we heard Flying Jewels and his Ghosts of the Old Year. So thanks for tuning in. We have a news update from NPR, then more great music coming your way. 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Partly to mostly cloudy throughout the state of West Virginia currently. Temperatures ranging from the upper 70s in the southeast and in the eastern panhandle to the upper 80s near Charleston and Huntington. Tonight, increasingly cloudy with a chance of rain and thunderstorms in the southwest. Lows will be in the 60s. Tomorrow, variable cloudiness, scattered showers and thunderstorms, highs in the 80s. 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
1: Live from NPR News, I'm Lakshmi Singh. President Trump tells the Financial Times that when it comes to a peace deal between the U.S. and Iran, he calls the shots, not Israeli leader Benjamin Netanyahu. On social media, Trump wrote, "Israel and Iran are looking for an immediate ceasefire." This more than 3 months after the U.S. and Israel initiated hostilities with Iran. Israel and Iran renewed fighting, even though Trump has publicly urged both to stop. Today, an Iranian foreign ministry spokesman accused the U.S. of helping Israel. Over the weekend, Iran and Israel traded airstrikes again for the first time since an April ceasefire, opening a new chapter in the war. Again, a spokesman for Iran's foreign ministry said that the United States is, quote, responsible for the consequences of any escalation in the Middle East. Dori Baskaran has the latest from Istanbul.
2: Explosions were heard in multiple cities across Iran this morning. Israel says it targeted military facilities and a petrochemical complex in the southern city of Mashhar. A young man in Iran who asked to remain anonymous due to the risk of arrest for speaking to foreign media said the repeated cycles of war have made it meaningless to talk about fear or hope. He says many people around him feel rebellious and nihilistic. They wish for the destruction of everything, he says, just to free themselves from this chain of repetitions and the empty words. For NPR News, I'm Dori Baskaran in Istanbul.
1: Red flags about Immigration and Customs Enforcement's ability to protect taxpayer information are raised in the Treasury Inspector General's new report. Since ICE and the Internal Revenue Service agreed last year to share taxpayer data, the report finds errors stemming from inconsistent formatting in ICE's data and the IRS's matching criteria. A second case of a parasitic fly known as the New World Screwworm is confirmed at a Texas ranch, and USDA says there are two others elsewhere in the state, bringing the total so far to four. In San Antonio, Texas Public Radio's Jerry Clayton reports ranchers are demanding the Agriculture Department take aggressive measures and fast.
3: On Christian Biedenharn's family's ranch about 2 hours south of San Antonio, he says they're hoping for swift action from the U.S. government to produce more sterile flies, which trick the wild insects into wasting their one chance at reproduction.
4: We need those quarantine zones, and we need funding as fast as possible. And we kind of need all the above strategies right now, just given what seems to be a delay in getting production and volumes online.
3: Agriculture Commissioner Sid Miller last week criticized the USDA for what he called a slow, bureaucratic, and incomplete response to the threat. Texas Governor Greg Abbott announced last week he's expanding a statewide disaster declaration. I'm Jerry Clayton in San Antonio.
1: This is NPR News. The southern Philippines is reeling from a magnitude 7.8 earthquake. Local authorities say it killed at least 35 people and injured more than 200 others. President Trump may be greeted by boos from Knicks fans tonight when he becomes the first sitting president to attend an NBA Finals game From Police Commissioner Jessica Tisch's message to fans, politics may have nothing to do with it.
5: Because of that visit, and in coordination with the United States Secret Service, there will unfortunately be no watch party outside of Madison Square Garden for Game 3 of the finals.
1: But watch parties will be held at other locations, including nearby Bryant Park. One of the most beloved World Cup collectors' items isn't a trading card or a jersey. It's stickers produced by the Italian company Panini. Collecting them is a decades-old tradition in Europe and Latin America, and it's catching on in the U.S. Here's NPR's Juliana Kim.
6: Over the past few weeks, many soccer fans have been focused on completing a World Cup-themed sticker album that requires nearly 1,000 pieces, which are sold in blind packs of seven. Interest in the sticker chase in the U.S. has been picking up over the past decade, and this year is the biggest demand yet. That's according to soccer journalist Clemente Lisi.
7: Because this World Cup is being hosted in part by the U.S., Canada, and Mexico, I think this summer a lot of first-time people are going to get into the stickers.
6: Panini America told NPR that retailers in the U.S. reported being sold out of sticker packets within a week of the release. Juliana Kim, NPR News.
1: This is NPR.
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9: Hey, I'm John Boyle, Deputy Managing Editor of the Appalachia Mid-South Newsroom. West Virginia Public Broadcasting and its regional partners are bringing you a month-long series about signal species. These animals and plants are constantly sending messages about changes to the environment, whether it's bears finding their way into urban areas more frequently or kudzu vines blanketing entire forests. What are these species trying to tell us? Tune in each Monday in June to learn more about wildlife in Tennessee, Kentucky, and West Virginia and why your interactions with it matter.
0: Good afternoon. It's 106. You're listening to classical music here on West Virginia Public Broadcasting. I'm your host for this afternoon, Matt Jackford. And for this hour, we're going to start off with music here by Ferdy Crofay. And this is his Grand Canyon Suite, a suite for orchestra that he wrote between 1929 and 1931, initially titled Five Pictures of the Grand Canyon. And each movement is an evocation of a tone of a particular scene typical of the Grand Canyon. And first, we have a sunrise at the beginning. Starts off with some rolling timpani. And we have some high string harmonics that paint a picture of a sun coming up in the west. Oh, well, in the western part of the country, in the east, of course. And then we have the Painted Desert.

You know, this mysterious melody in the strings, responded to by the brass and bass. Then we have a fun one here, On the Trail. Starts off with a donkey bray, of course. It's actually used extensively in the Bob Clark film A Christmas Story. And it's used when Ralph and his younger brother are seen sleeping and dreaming about Christmas morning. And it was also the theme music for commercials for Philip Morris cigarettes from 1934 until sometime in the 1960s. Then we have A Sunset in the fourth movement. Big pentatonic melody there, kind of representing cowboy music of the West. And then we have Cloudburst at the end. And so we will

And so we will listen to this five movie work, the Grand Canyon Suite from 1931. And we have a performance here with the Bournemouth Symphony Orchestra led by William T. Stromberg.

Music there by Faraday Groffet, his Grand Canyon Suite. We heard a five-movement work that included a sunrise, the painted desert on the trail, a sunset, and then cloudburst at the end, all performed by the Bournemouth Symphony Orchestra led by William T. Stromberg. Now we're going to listen to a piece of music that Faraday Groffet had a hand in, and this is the Rhapsody in Blue by George Gershwin, and Groffet orchestrated this piece for the American composer. And so we'll listen to a performance with the New York Philharmonic.

0: Music by George Gershwin, orchestrated by Faraday Groffet. The Rhapsody in Blue there, performed by Leonard Bernstein with the New York Philharmonic. Leonard Bernstein on the piano. That does it for this afternoon of classical music. Thank you so much for tuning in. We have 1A coming up next. That's right here on WVPB Charleston, WVBY Beckley, WVBL Bluefield, WVPW Buchanan, WVWV Huntington, WVP Martinsburg, WVK Matewan, WVPM Morgantown, WVPG Parkersburg, WVDS Petersburg, WVWS Webster Springs, WVMP Wheeling, and online at wvpublic.org. Tonight's weather increasingly cloudy with a chance of rain and thunderstorms in the southwest. Lows will be in the 60s. Variable cloudiness tomorrow. Scattered showers and thunderstorms. Highs will be in the 80s. 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
1: Live from NPR News, I'm Lakshmi Singh. The Iranian military is declaring a halt in its military operations following reports that Israel was doing the same. President Trump urged both sides to end the tit-for-tat strikes that followed Israeli attacks over the weekend in Lebanon's capital, where Iranian-backed Hezbollah fighters are being targeted. Separately, Israel says it is shutting down the single crossing for aid and goods into Gaza, citing security concerns in the Palestinian territory. NPR's Anas Baba has the latest from Gaza City.
2: Israel closed the Kerem Shalom crossing, citing what it calls necessary security measures following Iranian missile attacks. This halts the entry of all aid and commercial goods into Gaza, as well as the entry and exit of aid workers and volunteer doctors. Additionally, Israel has closed checkpoints throughout the occupied West Bank, further restricting movement between Palestinian cities there. Israel similarly sealed Gaza's crossings in the early days of the U.S.-Israeli war on Iran, but reopened them after U.S. pressure. Meanwhile, Israel continues striking Lebanon and Gaza. Gaza officials say nearly 30 Palestinians have been killed in airstrikes since Saturday, including at least six on Monday. Anas Baba, NPR News, Gaza City.
1: Energy prices continue to take a hit because of the war. NPR's Scott Horsley has the latest.
3: Oil prices jumped overnight as Israel and Iran traded attacks, but crude oil prices stabilized after Iran said the skirmish was ending. Retail gasoline prices in the U.S. continue to fall. AAA says the average price of regular gas is about $4.16 a gallon. That's down about 16 cents from a week ago, but still more than a dollar a gallon higher than this time last year. Gasoline prices will likely play a significant role later this week when the Labor Department reports on inflation for the month of May.
1: NPR's Scott Horsley. Texas Attorney General Ken Paxton's lawyer is endorsing the Republicans' rival James Tallarico for U.S. Senate. Today, Dan Cogdell said he threw his support behind the Democratic candidate because Paxton was too focused on appeasing President Trump. Cogdell was part of Paxton's defense team during the Republicans' 2023 impeachment trial. Paxton was acquitted by the Texas Senate. The man accused of setting last year's Palisades fires on trial in Los Angeles, Steve Futterman, has more.
4: Jonathan Rinderknecht is charged with intentionally starting a different fire, the Lockman fire, just past midnight on January 1st last year. Prosecutors say the Lockman fire then smoldered underground for a week before resurfacing and exploding into the Palisades fire. Defense attorney Steve Haney says his client is not guilty. He says the Lockman fire was started by errant fireworks.
5: Jonathan did not start the fire on January 1st. We believe strongly it was started by a firework.
4: The Palisades fire led to the death of a dozen people. Nearly 7,000 structures were destroyed.
1: It's NPR. U.S. Central Command says forces disabled an unladen oil tanker in the Gulf of Oman today after the vessel tried to sail to an Iranian port in violation of a blockade against Iran. In a statement today, CENTCOM says since the blockade was imposed in mid-April, forces have disabled seven non-compliant vessels, redirected 134 others, and allowed 42 supporting humanitarian aid to pass. The long-awaited Kids Count report is out. NPR's Anaki Mehta says the assessment points to both improvements and setbacks.
6: For nearly four decades, the Annie E. Casey Foundation has tracked the overall well-being of children based on 16 different measures across economics, health and family, community, and education. The latest report gives a snapshot of how kids fared in 2024. And unfortunately, three of the four education measures got worse when compared to 2019. Math and reading proficiency, as well as preschool attendance, all showed declines. The good news is that more high school students are graduating on time, 87%. That's up 1 point from 2023. And two states made progress in education, Louisiana and Mississippi, while South Carolina stayed stable. Janaki Mehta, NPR News.
1: Tropical storm Boris is expected to bring heavy rain, possibly floods, to parts of southern Mexico's Pacific coast. The National Hurricane Center says the storm is located southeast of Acapulco. Boris is not expected to affect Mexico's three World Cup host cities. It's NPR.
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10: This is 1A. I'm Jen White.
11: And I'm Todd Zwilling.
10: Missiles lit up the skies above southern Lebanon and northern Israel this weekend, just days after Israel and the government of Lebanon agreed to renew a fragile ceasefire.
11: On Sunday, Israel struck apartment buildings in the southern suburbs of Beirut, known as Hezbollah strongholds, killing at least two people. That followed earlier drone attacks by Hezbollah against Israeli forces.
10: After the attack in Lebanon, Iran retaliated with its own strikes against Israel, firing a limited number of missiles into Israel's north on Sunday. And on Monday, Israel hit back with missile strikes in southern Iran. To find out what it all means for the war in the region, especially between Israel and the militia Hezbollah in Lebanon, we turn to Joyce Karam. She's the editor-in-chief of El Monitor and joins us in studio now. Joyce, it's great to have you back.
12: Great to be with you.
10: So things have moved very quickly over the weekend. Just give us a quick breakdown of how these strikes unfolded.
12: Absolutely. Friday, we were actually cautiously optimistic that the ceasefire renewed in Washington could take hold. A Lebanese channel interviewed for the first time an Israeli journalist, guest of the show, Barak Ravid. Mm-hmm. So there were, you know, signs of hope that things could go on the right track. Then over the weekend, we know Hezbollah never liked the ceasefire, so they started hitting drones, rockets into Israel. Bibi Netanyahu never fully adhered to this ceasefire, hit Beirut on Sunday. Beirut was off limits. Trump administration, the Iranians, they've told Israel once and again, do not hit Beirut. From there, the Iranians reacted and said, this is a breach of everything we've agreed to. We're going to hit Israel. They've hit Israel overnight. Israel hit Tehran and hit a petrochemical plant in Iran. Up to this morning, you know, President Trump was just shouting into the void, stop, de-escalate, de-escalate. They were not. Then this morning, they've agreed, Iran stood down, that we're not going to do any more attacks, but you cannot hit Lebanon, Beirut. You cannot hit Beirut. The Israelis, the New York Times reporting that they will also stand down. So hopefully we're back to where we were on Friday, but it's very tense, it's very fragile, and it could go either way.
10: What kind of damage have we seen as a result of this exchange of fire?
12: We're back. The Israel-Iran exchange of fire set us back before April, so it's heavy attacks. Even one of the ballistic missiles fired from Iran landed in Syria. So this could again engulfed the whole region. The Yemenis, the Houthis, fired missiles into Israel. I don't think they landed there. But it's a very tense moment. And again, you know, it just emphasizes.

0: the Houthis fired missiles into Israel. I don't think they landed there, but it's a very tense moment. And again, you know, it just emphasizes the linkage that Iran is putting Lebanon for a deal. Lebanon is not a separate track as they see it.
1: Meanwhile, I mean, there seem to be two factions within this smaller world war, Joyce. I mean, the United States, Iran, and the government of Lebanon seem to all want de-escalation. Hezbollah and the Israelis seem to both want to go at it. That seems to be the dynamic.
0: In a sense, for the first time, and I know we've seen reports, but for the first time in this long war, we're seeing more daylight between the administration and Bibi Netanyahu. Mm. This is a guy that's heading for election, and to win his election, it is in his interest to keep, you know, ramp up nationalism, the military campaigns ongoing, whether Gaza, Iran, Lebanon. On the other hand, you know, the president has been clear. I call the shots, he told the Financial Times overnight. I want a deal with Iran. He's staking a lot on a deal with Iran and on a deal with Lebanon. So you're right over here. There is more convergence when it comes to reaching a deal between the president and Iran on the nuclear deal. On Lebanon, Iran is still using Hezbollah to gain leverage. They just send weapons. They tell them to just fire on Israel, even though the Lebanese government has said once and again on an interview on Friday, the president was clear: we are fed up. We don't want to be used as a bargaining chip, he called it, in these negotiations.
2: In the meantime, Joyce, give us an understanding of how civilians are faring in the midst of all of this. We've seen over 1 million people displaced in Lebanon. We know thousands of people have been killed in Iran. What's the status of civilian life right now?
0: Yeah, no, I tell you, I mean, Lebanon is a tough one. You know, I know people who have been displaced. The country is very small, and you have 25% who are just homeless. Some are scattered in villages and towns that are over capacity already. So it's a tough one, and this is a country that's been in crisis after crisis, including the economic crisis, including the port explosion. So it's tough over there. And for Iranians, their economy is at their worst in decades. So the calculus here is that economic pressure will make the regime budge, but it's also economic pressure is making Iranian civilians more reliant on the regime. Same, you know, with the Israelis in the north. There's been displacement from the border from Lebanon for a while. So all in all, this war has taken a big toll on these civilians.
1: You mentioned during this latest flare-up, the Houthis in Yemen, Iran-backed, fired on Israel. They haven't really done so in quite a long time, Joyce. And one of the questions when you're on the roundup with us and when we talk about this conflict over and over is the potential for the Houthis to really enter the war. Now they fire two missiles. That's small. But what does their new involvement mean for the prospect of a deal or not?
0: It's added Iranian leverage for, when the Houthis do anything. What's critical here is to watch the Bab al-Mandab Strait, another strait that we don't want to be covering much. We don't want
1: now
0: it
1: we're
0: to
1: talking
0: be
1: about the Red Sea here.
0: The Red Sea. They control it. And if they decide to close Bab al-Mandab, a lot of the things coming to Suez, coming through that area, it'll have double the impact of what we're seeing with Hormuz on the global economy. So they haven't done that yet, but they've threatened to do it. It's all going to depend where the Iranian-American talks go. And these are really important. The Iranians want their assets to be released. They told CNN they want $24 billion in asset freeze. There's a lot of pressure on the Trump administration not to do so, but it's hard to see a deal without major compromises for the Iranians because they do feel emboldened. They feel they have control over Hormuz. They feel they have leverage with Hezbollah, leverage with the Houthis and other proxies.
1: And leverage over

0: the world economy.
1: Yeah, and that brings us to the daylight we're seeing right now between President Trump and Prime Minister Netanyahu. Is that being driven primarily by President Trump's concerns about the impact of this now protracted conflict on the economy?
2: I mean, judging from his social posts, he's now, you know, he's a magic deal maker. He wants peace. That wasn't the case, you know, when he wanted to wipe Iran out and all that bombastic talk. But there is different domestic clocks in the U.S. and Israel. For Trump, the economy, we're headed to critical midterms, even though he doesn't admit it. The war is taking, you know, a toll on energy prices and all of that. In Israel, it's not. It's the Israeli economy is used to being at war. So for Benjamin Netanyahu, he's headed to election, probably October as well. He wants to make sure that, you know, he looks strong, that this achieves its targets, because his three wars so far, Gaza, Iran, and Lebanon, have not achieved their goals. So that's driving the daylight between the two.
0: So Iran's motives here and talks. The president also repeated in his social media posts, talks are proceeding, we're close to a big deal. He said this so many times that there's no reason to believe him. What do we know about the actual state of talks between Iran, what they want now in the United States? Are talks actually proceeding?
2: So I do think he wants a deal. Trump wants a deal with Iran. It's just he's climbed up so high on a tree, he doesn't know how to come down. And it's, in a way, his negotiators are working with the Iranians. I mean, we know that the Iranian foreign minister and Witkoff exchange WhatsApp messages. We saw a meeting happen on the nuclear components of such deal. But the benchmarks between the two are still far apart. For the Americans, they want zero enrichment. They want destruction of the enriched uranium in Iran, and the defreeze of the assets and release of sanctions. For the Americans, they can't. For the administration, it cannot budge that much, in part because Israel won't agree to it. We're all waiting now for the next bomb to drop on Lebanon again, and we're back to the same cycle. So this is why it's very hard for the White House to conclude a deal.
1: That's Joyce Karam. She's the editor-in-chief for El Monitor. Joyce, it's always great to have you. Thanks for the analysis.
2: Thank you so much.
1: Coming up, our weekly series, If You Can Keep It, a rising group of people in right-wing and MAGA politics want to reduce the influence and rights of women. We hear who's behind it and their links to the Trump administration. If you've noticed an uptick in anti-feminist or anti-diversity, equity, and inclusion rhetoric in your local or state politics or in the media you consume, tell us about it. 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I'm Jen White.
0: And I'm Todd Zwillick.
1: We'll be right back.

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2: Hi, I'm Matt Jackford. 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
2: This is 1A. I'm Jen White.
3: And I'm Todd Zwillick.
2: Last week marked the anniversary of Congress passing the 19th Amendment. In 1919, that constitutional amendment gave women the right to vote, although for decades that right only applied in practice to white women. Poll taxes, literacy tests, and Jim Crow-era state laws prevented black women from voting. Fast forward 107 years, and now a growing conservative movement wants to repeal that and other hard-fought rights for women and people of color. It's called masculinism, and its goal is to combat what its believers see as a feminized U.S. society.
3: For the next part of our ongoing politics and democracy series, If You Can Keep It, how a right-wing fringe movement has shifted toward the center of power in America, thanks to its connections to the Trump administration and its influence on Republican policy.
2: What do followers of this movement want? What does it mean for our democracy if a growing movement in conservative politics, one that could gain power in the future, wants to reinstitute patriarchy in U.S. politics and, as a result, eliminate the right for women, black people, and other people of color to have a role in public life? Joining us from London is Helen Lewis. She's a staff writer at The Atlantic. She wrote the magazine's June cover story titled "The Men Who Want Women to Be Quiet." Helen, welcome to 1A.
4: Hello.
2: And joining us from Washington, D.C. is Laura K. Field. She's a writer and political theorist and author of Furious Minds, The Making of the MAGA New Right from Princeton University Press. Laura, welcome to you as well.
5: Thank you for having me.
3: And we want to hear from you. Have you noticed a rise in anti-feminist, anti-woman, or anti-DEI rhetoric in your community, in local politics, in the media that you consume? What do you think the consequences are of this philosophy getting popular on the political right? You can join the conversation as always. You can email us 1A@WAMU.org.
2: Helen, let's just start with a broad definition. How would you define the masculinism movement?
4: Well, I wanted to distinguish it from the manosphere, which people might have heard of, and they might associate that with people like perhaps Andrew Tate, or they might have watched Louis Theroux's Netflix documentary. But I wanted to make the point that behind the kind of viral influencers who are often very much into shock tactics, there is a coherent ideology. And essentially it says feminism has gone too far. Patriarchy should be rehabilitated. Men should be the head of the household. They're better suited to serve in armies, to be political leaders, and to hold all kinds of public roles. And essentially women are much more suited to being homemakers. So a very traditional approach to gender roles.
3: So Helen, who are the champions here? If they're not quite the manosphere characters that we've talked about on this show, who are the people with the real ideology, and what are the ideological origins of the movement?
4: Well, I think one of the most obvious people to talk about in this context is Pete Hegseth, Secretary of Defense, or War, as he would have it, because he believes, you know, that women shouldn't serve in combat roles in the military. And in fact, you know, there have been reported stories about the fact of female and black officers being denied promotions, you know, that he has a very particular view of what he thinks an army should look like, and it doesn't include women and minorities. So he's a very obvious example. I spoke to the founder of Christchurch, of the denomination that he's part of, which is I would describe it as a kind of fire-breathing Calvinist denomination, and Doug Wilson is the head of that. Now, he's 72, but he has the blog approach of a much younger man, shall we say, in that he talks about women as small breast listeners at this time of the day. But, you know, what you have is somebody who has a very biblical interpretation, you know, describes himself as a biblical patriarch. And he was invited into the Pentagon by Pete Hegseth to talk to all the people who work there. So you have someone there who has a view of America that is incredibly old-fashioned, who has also a direct route into government. And that would be a very obvious example, I think.
2: Well, let's hear a bit of what some prominent masculinist influencers have said online and to the media.
6: Men are good at smashing and breaking things. they're good at fighting. And when you have this egalitarian dogma that women and men are, have to be the same, what happens is it's like saying everybody has to be able to dunk the basketball. If you've got an egalitarian dogma that says everyone has to be able to dunk, the only thing you're going to wind up doing is lowering the net.
7: Within the parameters of a liberal democratic society, like how much can men be men? Is this kind of an inextricable problem from the nature of the system itself?
8: Males should not be providers, we are told, or leaders of family, or even engage the family overmuch, except to support womanly nurturing. Males should be ashamed of the wildness in their hearts and the need they have for competitive greatness or iron sharpening iron.
9: We should repeal the 19th Amendment. We should take it away. They vote for the wrong candidate every single time. Every single time the women vote Democrat, they vote for the wrong person.
2: The voices we heard there was a Christian nationalist pastor, Doug Wilson, influencer Charles Cornish Dale, academic Scott Yenner, and the far-right white supremacist influencer Nick Fuentes. Laura, what underlying trends in U.S. society do you see as fuel for this masculinist movement, what they're pointing to in their critiques?
5: Well, thank you. Yeah, my work sort of situates this masculinist movement in the broader foment of the intellectual right. And so this is all taking place against the background of an intellectual movement that's tied to Trumpism, that is sort of against liberal democracy as such, against liberal pluralism, and does stand for these older hierarchies. And I think generally this is a movement that's fueled by anger. I mean, my book is called Furious Minds, and they're angry about a lot of things. I think that, you know, there are a lot of things for Americans to be angry about, but one of the things that they're upset about is the kind of social transformations that have happened over the last 50 years, and especially in professional spaces. And so they're lashing out a lot at professional women and their loss of status that they see as the result of other people, other groups rising in professional worlds, in universities, and in sort of the elite spaces that they do care about. But it also includes minorities, right? That's mm-hmm. that's a big part of the broader picture as well.
3: And something really struck me in those quotes, that montage that we just played. And I believe it was a Charles Cornish Dale, the critic with the English accent. The critique wasn't mm-hmm. just about feminism or demasculinity or minorities or liberalism that was damaging men. It was democracy, mm-hmm. that democracies themselves mm-hmm. cannot allow men to flourish. That was striking.
5: Yeah, I noticed that too, because I hadn't quite seen that quote until I saw it in Helen's piece. But the idea that men can't be fully themselves and sort of fully manly in the context of an egalitarian, pluralistic liberal democracy. And I think if, depending on your definition of manliness, you know, if you're talking about just manly domination of others and a very sort of pinched and old-fashioned kind of violent understanding of masculinity or manliness, then I guess that's true, right? Liberal democracy does posit that people are equal and should not be dominated by any other group. And so there is a tension there, but I think, I mean, my own view is that that's an extremely pinched and bizarre way to understand sort of manly virtue.
2: Well, Helen, we can talk about opinion, but it's really important that we talk about policy. So what kinds mm-hmm. of policies do these influencers advocate for as solutions to what they see as issues in U.S. society?
4: Well, you mentioned at the very top there the rollback of DEI. You know, there is an effort to say actually white men are the ones who've been really shut out of lots of, you know, prestigious jobs in journalism, publishing, academia. Scott Yenner, who's one of the people you quoted now at the Heritage Foundation, has posited this idea of the family wage, which is essentially the idea that you should be able to preferentially hire and promote married men, and you should be able to pay them more so that their wives can stay at home. I know, and that is, it's kind of fascinating because to me that is DEI, that is affirmative action for men. So it's kind of flipping around some of the stuff that we've been talking around in helping women and minorities in the last decade to say, well, let's apply this to men instead. I mean, Heritage is a big think tank. It's very powerful in the MAGA world. And Project 2025, which some of your listeners might have heard of, the kind of blueprint for a second Trump term, had a very traditional vision of gender. It was about men as breadwinners and women as homemakers. And Heritage has carried that on. They released another report in January this year, which was, you know, had a kind of whole constellation of things that it was against, from daycare to dating apps to no-fault divorce, you know, to single-parent benefits. And it is all about this kind of, like, let's change the tax system, let's change small laws and regulations, just all of it to nudge society in the direction that we'd like it to go in. So there are people thinking about this very seriously in policy terms.
2: Laura, I just want to better understand this idea that white men have lost influence in the circles of power. If you look at Congress, I think it would be hard to argue that there's an underrepresentation of white men. The number of U.S. presidents who were white men, all save one. So how are they coming to this conclusion that white men have been pushed out of even the C-suite, majority white men? So what are they drawing on as evidence to support this claim?
5: Well, I think that they're grounding this in their very narrow experiences in some professional spaces and what they call the liberal elite spaces of the university. I think you're right. It doesn't really pan out. There are some things we can point to, like, you know, the fact that many university students now, I think there's a majority who are women, and there have been these transformations, but the idea that white men have been excluded, I think, is based on a false understanding of, you know, affirmative action and some of the DEI policies. I think what they're actually, you know, they can't point to the evidence concretely, but what they're actually experiencing is the shift in our culture, right? A shift where, you know, in Hollywood, women are represented differently. We have, gay marriage celebrated in these elite spaces. And so they have various terms for this. They talk about sort of liberal domination in the universities, in the media, in government. And I think you're right, it's not sort of accurate, but there's this feeling that they express that the cultural norms have shifted. And I think that much is true, right? And they have different words to describe this: gynocracy, the longhouse, the cathedral, you know, liberalocracy. They have all these terms to describe what they see as a kind of tyranny of majority opinion that has been feminized.
2: We're speaking to Laura Field. She's a political theorist and author of Furious Minds, The Making of the MAGA New Right. Also with us, Helen Lewis, staff writer for The Atlantic. And we're hearing from you. Adam emails, I live in Indiana, where the governor changed June from Pride Month to Nuclear Family Month. What a shame. And Randolph in Virginia emails, I am a U.S. Army veteran who deployed to Afghanistan as an intelligence analyst and have worked as a contractor in the intelligence community for over 20 years. In my opinion, Pete Hegseth, his pastor in this current White House administration project an illusion of masculinity, but in reality, they project the complete opposite. He is in the position of Secretary of Defense primarily due to being President Trump's sycophant and not by merit, as he pretends to enforce. We want to hear from you as well. If you have thoughts about the masculinism movement, or you notice a shift in politics where you live or the media you consume, email us at 1A@WAMU.org.
3: Helen, one of the things that you bring to light in your piece in The Atlantic is that the masculinism movement, even if it's not based on, you know, as Laura says, that they aren't hanging anything on real data, it is based on some things that are real or does have elements of real problems for men: male loneliness, graduation rates plummeting for young men, so that there is a foundation of disaffection or deterioration among men that this movement seems to be at least gaining a foothold from.
4: Yeah, and I think when you look at the audience for these kind of messages, you have to bear that in mind, that particularly for non-college educated men, wages have been really stagnant, job and opportunities have been really, you know, not very mediocre now for 10, 20 years, really since the financial crash in America. So there is a whole load of dissatisfaction. You know, they also speak to men at vulnerable times in their lives, you know, post-divorce, for example. And a lot of the messages are about the way that the court system will favor mothers. And I think those are very powerful to men who are having a really, really tough time in their lives. But at the other end, you know, I do think there is a, I think Laura's right to pick up on this idea that that the cultural shift has been very hard. So quite a lot of these influencers come out of the academy, you know, they are professors somewhere. And they have experienced what it's like when a hiring committee says, well, it's quite embarrassing that we've got an all-male department. Shouldn't we try and recruit more women and more minority candidates? So I think for the, you know, the, they feel that there is a tier of men who would otherwise have got quite good jobs and lives, and they have been essentially replaced by professional women. And one of the things that's most interesting is the class aspect of this, because if you hear this discourse online, there are lots of chats about how women all have, you know, work in HR or they have pointless email jobs or whatever it might be. And actually the biggest professions in the US for women are education and nursing, you know, hard scrabble, you know, working class and lower middle class jobs that are not, you know, easy and you sit around all day on a laptop. But so much of this, I think, is about, and as Laura correctly identifies in her book, men from an elite class who now understand that they have to compete with a whole load of extra people for the you know, the jobs and status that they want.
2: Well, we mentioned that this movement finds a voice on podcasts, YouTube, and in academia and public policy. Helen, what are the main ways you see this ideology spreading and getting attention, especially with new audiences?
4: Well, I think Doug Wilson is a really interesting example of somebody who has thought very well about building a kind of media empire. So he's based in Moscow, Idaho, where members of his family are involved in the local liberal arts college, the local school. He has a streaming platform that distributes content that he makes. He has a publishing imprint that members of his family are involved with. And, you know, he writes his blog, he makes his videos, and he's planted churches around the US. So this is somebody who has absolutely thought about all the different communication channels that you would, you know, in 2026 want to have to get your message out. And that's, you know, that's the same for lots of these guys. There's a whole circuit of, well, Laura can talk to this, there's a whole circuit of kind of conferences where you can go and sit with a lot of other like-minded people and hear about, you know, the horrors of the gynocracy.
2: Mm. Laura, go ahead.
5: And a lot of them, they have podcasts. I mean, many of the people, I sort of limited myself to writing about people with PhDs. I mean, not exclusively, but you know, these are people writing books, writing journal articles. And then some of the younger people like Charles Cornish Dale, or there's another figure who goes by the pen name Bronze Age Pervert, but his real name is Costin Alamariu, and he has a PhD from Yale. But they have pretty massive followings online. And they have podcasts where they talk about bodybuilding and they talk about classical music or Homer. You know, they're talking about all these different kinds of things. And I guess one thing I would add that I think is a reason for the sort of flourishing of masculinism is a lot of these influencers, and including the sort of highbrow people, are also sort of filling a gap of meaning. You know, they're helping these young men navigate their lives and, you know, find guidance in, I think, a world that we can all agree can be very confusing.
2: We're discussing the conservative masculinism movement and what it wants to change in U.S. society. We're here with Helen Lewis, staff writer at The Atlantic, and Laura Field, a writer and political theorist in Washington, D.C. She's also author of Furious Minds, The Making of the MAGA New Right from Princeton University Press. We're also hearing from you. Chance emails, I'm a 25-year-old white male, and the social media algorithm keeps pushing Repeal 19th content on me. I don't know why. I would never support this. And David in Florida emails, hearing how white males want to roll back equality reminds me of the quote, the loss of privilege feels like oppression. Well, still to come, what this movement might do beyond the current Trump administration. I'm Jen White.
3: And I'm Todd Zwilling.
2: This is 1A.

0: A new Gallup poll suggests that attitudes towards LGBTQ issues are shifting, especially among Republicans. After two decades of steadily rising support, support for same-sex marriage dropped 18 points in just 4 years. Support for transgender issues also saw a decline. What's behind these trends and the repercussions? Next time on 1A.
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4: 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And from the estate of Joan B. Kroc, whose bequest serves as an enduring investment in the future of public radio and seeks to help NPR be the model for high-quality journalism in the 21st century. This is NPR.
0: Back to our conversation in a moment, but first a heads up about Wednesday's show. The federal government is pushing to wean Americans off antidepressants. HHS Secretary RFK Jr. says the country has a dependency crisis driven by what he calls over-medicalization. But many psychiatrists say that framing ignores a bigger problem. Millions of Americans who need mental health care and can't get it. We want to hear from you. Have you or someone you love been on an antidepressant or tried to come off one? What was that experience like? Call us at 855-236-1A1A. Do you think the push to reduce antidepressant prescriptions is good medicine or government overreach into decisions that should be between patients and their doctors? Call 855-236-1212. Or leave a message with our app, 1A Vox Pop, and we'll get to your thoughts on Wednesday. Now back to our discussion of masculinism and what the rise of this conservative movement means for U.S. politics. We're here with Helen Lewis, a staff writer at The Atlantic, whose new cover story about masculinism is called The Men Who Want Women to Be Quiet. Also with us, Laura K. Field. She's a political theorist and author of Furious Minds, The Making of the MAGA New Right from Princeton University Press. And we're hearing from you. Here's a voicemail one of you sent in.
5: I am so surrounded by men who are comfortable being men and love having strong women in their lives and also are willing to be caring and loving and kind and supportive. I don't even know that this is going on in the world about trying to strip so many rights from women until I listen to YouTube. 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And I think, I hope, I pray people wake up and vote against this.
6: You can still add your voice to this discussion. What do you make of masculinism as a political movement? And where does it fit into U.S. democracy and our political system, if it does at all? Why or why not? We want your view. Of course, tell us. You can email us, 1A@WAMU.org. Well, let's talk a little bit more about the Secretary of Defense, Pete Hegseth. His name came up. He personally intervened in Navy officer promotions to the one-star admirable rank. He struck women, black officers, some white men from the list. It resulted in no female officers on the new one-star list and only two non-white officers. Earlier this year, Hegseth also removed two women and two black colonels from the Army's one-star general promotion list. These are rare interventions by the Secretary of Defense, who typically would sign off on these lists or reject them entirely. These lists are recommendations created by boards of active generals and admirals. That's why it's so rare for the Secretary of Defense to get directly involved. Of course, we also can't forget about the chairman of the Joint Chiefs of Staff, a black man who was sidelined by this Secretary of Defense. Now, we brought up Hegseth because he is a member of Doug Wilson's Christ Church, one of the drivers of the masculinism movement. So, Helen, what other concrete actions have we seen in the Trump administration that align with masculinist philosophy? It's clear that the Pentagon is ground zero. Where else?
7: Well, I think one of the things that's just been really obvious over the last couple of months is there seem to be very different standards applied for women and men working in the White House. I mean, you've just seen this departure of high-profile woman after high-profile woman, Tulsi Gabbard, Kristi Noem, the Secretary of Labor. You know, there seems to be a kind of indulgence, perhaps, of men in a way that there isn't of women. And I think that is the kind of thing that will be quite obvious to female voters. We know that the Republicans underperform among women. There was a really big gender gap. And for all that, I think lots of people in the Trump administration and the masculinist movement think that they are appealing to men, there is always the danger of turning off those women in swing states with some of this stuff. So, it will be interesting to look into the midterms about whether or not this is a driving force. I suspect we won't see it in any particularly obvious way that you can immediately point to causally, but I think it will add to a sense of a White House that is perhaps slightly out of touch in a way that voters are already worried about. And, you know, it's not something that Trump seems at all bothered about, you know, because that would be to show weakness, you know, that in this paradigm, it would be an unmanly thing to do.
0: And just to be clear, Pete Hegseth attends Pilgrim Hill Reformed Fellowship. He's not a member of Christ Church, but he is a part of the broader group that church is a part of. We got this message from one of you. As an administrator within a high-profile Florida university, it isn't outright anti-DEI rhetoric. It's a little more quiet, but it's definitely anti-DEI. We've had to completely remove our DEI sites and pages altogether to be in line with what Governor DeSantis wants. We've had to remove all instances of diversity across all of our website pages. My friends who are professors are seeing more complaints from young right-wing students simply for teaching and discussing literature and contemporary writing that discusses racism, microaggressions, etc., from well-known authors. Laura, you said that much of this thinking is happening within the academic sphere. Where are you seeing masculinism creep in academia?
8: So I've been focused on these MAGA adjacent intellectuals. And I think that from my experience, I came up in conservative academia studying with sort of relatively conservative scholars, but sort of the best of the conservative world. And in my experience in academia, I mean, feminism never really took hold in some of these spaces. And so there was a kind of, it wasn't the misogyny that we see on the new right, but there was kind of an anti-feminist undercurrent. And I think that with these MAGA intellectuals, I mean, there are a few examples who are still within academia. Patrick Deneen at the University of Notre Dame has spoken has written against feminism as a kind of bond. The release from domestic life is akin to a kind, and the entry into corporate life is a kind of almost akin to bondage. And there are others who are still in academia, but a lot of these people have left academia either to work somewhere like at the Heritage Foundation, like Scott Yenner, or to become influencers.
0: Well, Helen, you interviewed Doug Wilson and other influencers for your story on this movement. What did they say about their priorities? What are they hoping to accomplish either through this administration or future administrations?
7: Well, they take the long view. Doug Wilson said to me that, you know, repealing the 19th Amendment is not a priority. You know, it's a sort of 200-year stretch goal. But one of the things it does is it unites this movement around a kind of destination. Their idea is very much a return to patriarchy. And then anything along the way that they can rack up on the scoreboard is a win for them. You know, it's a very clearly articulated vision. He's also said that, you know, he's a Christian nationalist. He's described his politics as paleo-Confederate. You know, he has got he wants to wind the clock back to an earlier version of America that he finds more congenial to him, really.
6: Well, we got this message from Mel in Pittsburgh who asks, how does the masculinism movement feel about the LGBTQ community? If they don't like women's rights, I assume their stance on queer people can't be positive.
0: For future administrations.
7: Well, they do. I mean, they take the long view. Doug Wilson said to me that, you know, repealing the 19th Amendment is not a priority. You know, it's a sort of 200-year stretch goal. But one of the things it does is it unites this movement around a kind of destination. Their idea is very much a return to patriarchy. And then anything along the way that they can rack up on the scoreboard is a win for them. You know, it's a very clearly articulated vision. He's also said that, you know, he's a Christian nationalist. He's described his politics as paleo-Confederate. You know, he has got a, you know, he wants to wind the clock back to an earlier version of America that he finds more congenial to him, really.
6: Well, we got this message from Mel in Pittsburgh who asks, how does the masculinism movement feel about the LGBTQ community? If they don't like women's rights, I assume their stance on queer people can't be positive either. Laura?
8: Into the movement that, you know, is against feminism, but that's almost just the, that's not quite as

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4: From WHYY in Philadelphia, I'm Terry Gross with Fresh Air. The Book of Mormon is celebrating its 15th year on Broadway. This week, the two original stars of the show, Josh Gad and Andrew Rannells, are returning to make cameo appearances. Today, they join us to talk about their experiences in this musical, which is beloved and or offensive, which isn't surprising considering it was co-created by Matt Stone and Trey Parker, the creators of South Park. The show is a satire about two Mormon young men who become missionaries. Rannells and Gad will also talk about the religions they grew up in.
5: I grew up extremely Catholic.
6: My earliest relationship with religion was one of hypocrisy.
4: Josh Gad co-starred in Frozen as Olaf the Snowman. Rannells played Hannah's friend Elijah in the Lena Dunham series Girls. First news.
7: Live from NPR News,
8: come
7: I'm
8: for the harmonies that say she.
7: The Iranian military says it's halting its offensive on Israel after it traded strikes with Israel Sunday. Tehran had warned it would retaliate after Israel struck the southern suburbs of Beirut in response to rocket fire from the Iranian-backed Hezbollah. NPR's Hadil Al-Shalchi has the latest.
9: Iran halted its military operations after President Trump said Israel and Iran are, quote, looking to do an immediate ceasefire. Trump posted that the negotiation to end the war was moving along, quote, subject to ignorance or stupidity getting in its way. But in Iran, some say they're getting used to what seems like an endless war. A 28-year-old man who didn't want to give his name due to the risk of arrest for speaking to foreign media says some Iranians felt abandoned. When the world is busy with the World Cup, we're busy with a world war, he says. He accused Iran of sacrificing its people for the sake of the Iranian-backed militant group Hezbollah. Hadil Al-Shalchi, NPR News.
7: President Trump abruptly ended an NBC interview after moderator Kristen Welker challenged him on multiple issues, including his unsubstantiated allegations of election fraud in California's recent primaries. Scott Schaefer of member station KQED in San Francisco noted on NPR's Here and Now, votes are still coming in by mail and the counting process continues.
10: The president said they're nowhere near to finishing counting. That's not accurate. About 6.3 million ballots have been counted, still about 3 million to count. It does take time. There is a process. The people at the county level are careful. They open them up. They check the signatures, make sure people haven't voted somewhere else. It could be speeded up, you know, with more money from the state or federal government. They could hire more people, more machines, but, you know, that doesn't happen. So it takes a while.
7: KQED, Scott Schaefer reporting. New York City Mayor Zohran Mamdani says a new watch party has been scheduled for fans during tonight's NBA Finals game between the New York Knicks and the San Antonio Spurs. NPR's Brian Mann explains.
11: Mamdani and President Trump will both be at Game 3 of the NBA Finals tonight. According to city officials, law enforcement determined a watch party for fans outside the Garden wouldn't work because of heightened security surrounding Trump's visit. The last watch party at the venue Friday night turned chaotic with more than two dozen arrests. The newly scheduled gathering will be held for 5,000 fans in Bryant Park, also in Midtown Manhattan. Attendance is free, but registration is required. In a statement, Mamdani said these watch parties have become a celebration of New York City itself. The Knicks play at home tonight, holding a 2-0 lead in the series. Brian Mann, NPR News, New York.
7: Three of the most significant earthquakes of the last month happened today. The U.S. Geological Survey has recorded 6.5 and 7.8 magnitude tremors off southern Philippines. The stronger quake in the Philippines killed at least 35 people. It's NPR News. The USGS reports a 6.1 magnitude quake off western Cuba that may have been felt as far away as central Florida. Meanwhile, Cuba's received a large shipment of humanitarian assistance from Mexico and Belize as the island endures food shortages and power blackouts exacerbated by a U.S. energy blockade. Since 2020, election administrators have been facing an uptick in threats against their workers and candidates. Because of that, many officials are collaborating more closely with local law enforcement. NPR's Ashley Lopez has details.
8: Katie Reisner with the nonpartisan States United Democracy Center says more and more election officials are turning to local and state police to help them with information sharing, training, and dealing with emerging menaces like bomb threats.
12: The number of threats that election officials face, that jurisdictions face, that election workers face, all mean that law enforcement does have a heightened role to play.
8: According to a survey from the Brennan Center for Justice, a whopping 89% of election administrators said they plan to coordinate with at least one other agency or department to secure their elections ahead of the midterms. Ashley Lopez, NPR News.
7: Well, as the U.S. prepares to celebrate its 250th anniversary, a new AP NORC poll finds fewer Americans, especially young people, view their representative government as central to this country's identity. About two-thirds of U.S. adults say a democratically elected government is highly important. That's down from 2021. It's NPR News.
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14: Come for the harmonies of Say She She and stick around for songs of joy, protest, and empowerment. The Brooklyn and London trio stop by the cafe to talk about their latest album, Cut and Rewind, and why they believe in the power of honest music. It's Say She She on the Next World Cafe.
4: This is Fresh Air. I'm Terry Gross. This week, the Book of Mormon is celebrating its 15th anniversary on Broadway. It received 9 Tonys, including Best Musical and Best Score. My guests were two of the stars of the original Broadway cast, Andrew Rannells and Josh Gad. They're back this week, making cameo appearances in every show as part of the anniversary celebration. Several other members of the original cast, as well as the show's creators, will be making cameos too. Rannells was still in the Book of Mormon when he started shooting Girls as the character Elijah, Hannah's good friend. He was in the Broadway productions of Jersey Boys, Hairspray, and Falsettos, and is now starring with Allison Janney in the new HBO movie Miss You, Love You. Josh Gad was one of the lead voices in Frozen as Olaf the Snowman, and that animated film became a phenomenon. He's currently planning to direct a Chris Farley biopic. The Book of Mormon revolves around two young Mormon men who are very excited that they've reached the age where they're assigned to a mission. They're hoping to be sent to an exciting, beautiful place, but they're assigned to Uganda, which is dealing with the AIDS epidemic, war, and famine. The show is a satirical, but kind of affectionate, but could also be considered kind of offensive, look at Mormon beliefs and the naivete of some young men. It was created and written by Trey Parker and Matt Stone, the creators of South Park, along with Robert Lopez, who co-wrote the songs for Frozen and Avenue Q. A 15th anniversary remastered edition of the original Book of Mormon cast recording, along with new liner notes and photos, will be released later this month. Let's start with the opening song, Hello, as the young missionaries are being trained on how to go door-to-door proselytizing. We'll hear the opening of the song featuring Rannells and the conclusion of the song featuring Josh Gad.
15: Hello, my name is Elder Price, and I would like to share with you the most amazing book.
16: Hello, my name is Elder Grant. It's a book about America a long, long time ago.
15: It has so many awesome parts. You simply won't believe how much this book can change your life.
16: Hello.
17: Hello, would you like to change religions, I have a free book written by Jesus!
18: No, no, Elder Cunningham, that's not how we do it. You're making things up again. Just stick to the approved dialogue. Elder, show it!
19: Hello!
20: Hello!
19: My name is
20: Elder Cunningham!
19: And we would like to share with you this book of Jesus Christ.
20: Hello!
21: Josh Gad, Andrew Reynolds, welcome back to Fresh Air. Congratulations on the 15th anniversary.
5: Thank you. Thanks for having us back.
21: I'm delighted to have you here. I love that song. I think it's a great opening to the show. I'm wondering, since it's all about two missionaries training to go door to door, did you have people coming to your door when you were growing up who were Mormons trying to convert you?
5: I grew up in Omaha, Nebraska, and there is a pretty large Mormon population there, as well as a large Jehovah's Witness population. So we did. But I grew up extremely Catholic. And not that we weren't kind to these young people when they came to the door, but it was, I think it was something that we were

0: people when they came to the door. But it was, I think it was something that we were definitely warned about. That the, if my mother saw these people like coming up the steps, she'd be like, oh boy, here they come.
1: Did she ever let them in?
0: Oh no, we weren't.
1: Did you try to convert them?
0: No, we didn't go that far either. I think she was just like, oh, we're Catholic and, you know, but thanks for stopping by.
1: And Josh, what about you?
2: I grew up in South Florida, and Hollywood, Florida did not have many Mormons, no, from what I remember, knocking on our door. It was only sort of later, going into the process of Book of Mormon, I did not know a lot about the Mormon Church. I had to sort of research a lot about it.
0: Terry, I do, just very quickly, when we were in rehearsals for the workshop, I decided that I should be a real, like a good little actor, and I should go to the Mormon temple.
2: I remember this.
0: And I should meet with some Mormon missionaries. So I got myself ensnared in a very strange relationship with these two young men who I met with a handful of times, and they were so excited that someone wanted to talk to them and that I solicited them. And then they said, can we come to your home? And I lived with my boyfriend at the time, and the apartment was like, it was pretty clear two gay men lived there. I mean, it was like real, like mid-century off the charts, you know what I'm saying? And I was like, you know what? Let's let them come in. So these two Mormon missionaries came over, and there's like a picture of my boyfriend and I like on the mantle. And so I had to explain to them that I was like, I'm actually in a musical about the Mormon Church. And they were sort of shocked. But then it was so helpful because they really opened up to me about how scary and disappointing it was to be a missionary at times, and especially being a missionary in New York City. They were like, no one will speak to us. People are very right. mean to us. And then I was like, well, where are you hanging out? And they're like, well, they send us to Times Square. And I was like, well, you got to get out of Times Square. You cannot be hanging out in Times Square, boys.
1: How have your voices changed in the past 15 years? You've sung a lot, you've done a lot, you're older.
2: I was insulted yesterday when our producer came up to me and said, you sound so much better than you did back when you first did it.
0: Really?
2: Yes. And I was like, what? Did I really not sound good when I first
0: No,
2: did
0: you sounded
2: show?
0: Great.
2: You can tell me now, Andrew.
0: No, you sounded fantastic.
1: Well, you don't know how to, is that a compliment or an insult?
2: Well, that's what I'm wondering.
0: I think you sound the same. I mean, look, our voices are different. 15 years, right. You know, there's a lot of wear and tear. You know, some of it is muscle memory. I would say some of it comes back. I got to perform this number, I believe, on Stephen Colbert's show. That was the number that I sang on the Tony Awards.
2: And fantastic.
0: Well, that's very nice. But that, weirdly, as we were rehearsing it, like, it was still somewhere, like, lodged in yeah. my voice. And I think you're having a similar...
2: Same thing. When I found out I was doing this, I played the album in the car and I started to sing along. And some of those high notes, I just was like, oh, my God, I can't. How am I going to hit yeah. these? And I actually asked them to lower it, and they laughed and said no. And then and then I started to sort of do it on my feet. And just like you said, something clicks, yeah. and it all sort of like, it's like riding a bike. Yeah. It's just sort of in there somewhere.
0: Now, the physical side of it, oh, Terry, boy. Is a yeah. little different.
2: Yeah.
0: Physically doing some of these numbers, that's where the aging process really catches up mm-hmm. to you.
1: You mean like you can't sing as much as
0: well,
1: long?
0: You can't, I can't dance as much as I used to. The singing part is a little easier to control. The physical, the knees, the getting up and down off the ground, that's all a little bit different.
2: Although you're lucky, you don't have to do any of the big dance numbers.
0: That's not a coincidence. I said no
2: Why
0: to all of those.
2: Why didn't I say no to that?
0: They were like, do you want to do this big dance number? And I said, no, thank you.
1: When you first read the book for the Book of Mormon and then heard the songs, what was your reaction? Because depending on who you are, it's hilarious or incredibly offensive.
0: You know, the script changed so heavily, and I don't know what this says about me, that I remember reading it when I was auditioning for the show and not being fazed by any of it, and just sort of like, okay, that sounds great. And then because I'm playing this Mormon missionary who is shocked by all of these things that are being said.

0: head. So it was very easy to sort of, you know, to play that part because a lot of it is sort of shocking and mm-hmm. is not your typical musical theater fare. I heard the humor in it and I felt very confident that people were going to think it was funny. I certainly didn't think it would be still running on Broadway after 15 years and would have toured to Salt Lake City. I didn't think that they would have done that, but it did.
1: I was involved from the very first workshop, and I remember getting a demo, and the first song I heard, I laughed my butt off. It was, "Hello, bum, bum, bum, bum, bum, bum." Second song was, "Two by two, we're marching door to door," and these songs were just so fun. And then I got to a song called Hasadiga Ibawai, and at that point, I called my agent at the time, and I said, "I don't think I can do this show." And he said, "Why?" And I said, "Because I don't want to get killed."
2: So, you know, with Hasadiga Ibawai, it's like Hakuna Matata from The Lion King. And, you know, a general in Uganda sings it. And he's saying, you know, like, when, like, things are really bad, there's famine, there's war, everybody has AIDS. But when we think about that, we lift our hands to the sky and we sing Hasadiga Ibawai. And you're expecting mm-hmm. that's going to be a really inspirational phrase. But what that really means is, you know, it's an expletive addressed to God. There are so many people who will never get past that, I'm sure. And Trey Parker and Matt Stone, the creators of the show, along with Robert Lopez, when I interviewed them, they said, that's the point where you know, like, who's in and who is out.
0: That is true. That is true.
1: I guess my answer would be, I'm shocked 15 years later at how many people are in.
0: Well, but I think it speaks to people who are having, you know, there are horrible things that are happening around them, horrible things that are happening to them. And it speaks to this fear of the absence of God in those moments. So I think Trey and Matt and Bobby have written something that I think really pulls from like a deep truth that a deep fear that people have, which is, is there a God? Where has God gone? And it's set to this really sort of playful, animated music. But the question is there a God in this place?
2: I think it was a few years ago that the black actors in the cast, the actors who play the people in Uganda, they requested revisions in the script because, well, you can tell me more. I mean, they thought that the characters were depicted in a condescending or offensive way. Can you tell us what kind of changes were requested and what kind of changes were made?
0: Well, you know, this was long after Josh and I had left the production. So we were not a part of these mm-hmm. conversations. But we did have this conversation with one of the original cast members just yesterday, in fact. And I think an important thing that he brought up was while we were developing this show, when this whole original cast was, you know, we were a part of the creation, we witnessed the writing changes. Trey and Matt and Bobby were explaining sort of where these things were coming from, or we were a part of creating them. And I think, unfortunately, the context of a lot of these things that we do in the show were not correctly passed on to the people
1: That's
0: who
1: right.
0: then continued with the show. So years after we had created it, it became sort of this odd game of telephone where people would come into the show and they were told, well, we just do this and we just say this, and they were never given the context. So, you know, rightly so, people had questions and people wanted answers about, you know, why are we doing this? And why did anyone think this was funny? And so some of it was specifically, I can't tell you what exactly was changed, but I think that the larger conversation that was started was about how it was created and where it came from.
2: My guests are Andrew Rannells and Josh Gad. They starred in the original cast of The Book of Mormon. This week, as part of the show's 15th anniversary on Broadway, Rannells and Gad are making cameo appearances in every performance. We'll be right back. This is Fresh Air.
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2: This is Fresh Air. Let's get back to my interview with the original stars of the Book of Mormon, Josh Gad and Andrew Rannells. This week, as part of the show's 15th anniversary on Broadway, they're making cameo appearances in every performance. Also making surprise cameo appearances will be other members of the original cast, as well as the show's creators. So let's hear some music. I want to start with I Believe. And that's like your big showpiece, Andrew. And so I want you to describe the context of the song.
0: The context of the song, I mean, Bobby Lopez has been very open about it. It was very much inspired by the song I Have Confidence from The Sound of Music, that it is, it's Elder Price sort of building...
2: Of your character.
0: Of my character, Elder Price, sort of building himself up to go back out and sort of reaffirm his faith. And he's going to double down on this, and he's going to go and try to convert these people in Uganda. After, you know, he arrives and nothing is going the way he wants it to or the way he hoped it would. And he feels very beaten down. But then he has this moment where he decides, I can do this. I can do this, and I'm going to start with the village warlord. That's going to be my guy. And I'm going to start with that guy. And if I can convert him, then everybody else will fall into place. And so most of the song is him building himself up to do this.
2: So let's hear Andrew Rannells from the original cast recording of the Book of Mormon singing I Believe.
4: I've always longed to help the needy, to do the things I never dared. This was the time for me to step up, so then why was I so scared? A warlord who shoots people in the face, what's so scary about that? I must trust that my Lord is mightier and always has my back. Now I must be completely devout.

0: So that was Andrew Rannells from the original cast recording of The Book of Mormon singing I Believe. There's some really high notes in that.
1: Yeah.
0: And I know one night you lost your voice singing it, and you managed to get through the song.
1: That happened many times, but you do a show 8 times a week for over a year.
0: You lost your voice on stage many times?
1: I mean, yeah, over the course of my career, that's something that happens. I mean, not just in the Book of Mormon, but in other shows. Like, you learn to sing through sickness, and you learn to sing through. I mean, there are nights where there are certain notes missing in your voice all of a sudden, and you don't find out until you're on stage in front of 1,200 people, and you're like, oh boy. And you just have to figure out a way to sing around it. But it was, you know, after previews, after opening, after the Tony Awards, I hadn't missed any performances. And, I started my career as a replacement, as an understudy. I was not accustomed to the idea that I could call out of a show. And I probably shouldn't have done the show that night. But I remember it was like a couple weeks after the Tony Awards. And I sang this duet that Josh and I sang called You and Me, But Mostly Me. And it was kind of a disaster, but I just continued. I just continued with the show, and I was like, I'm gonna try to make this work.
2: It was actually remarkable to watch.
1: But then by the, I don't know, I pulled that very deep out of my soul, and I got through I Believe somehow, and like sang the whole thing. And I amazed myself that I could do it. And then I got to another song that's called Orlando. I don't know if you remember this, Josh.
2: Mm-hmm.
1: And it's supposed to end with a little falsetto thing where I say, and I'll never go back to, and I'm supposed to go, you. And instead I went, never go back to you. And the curtain flew up and all the missionaries come out and everyone was laughing.
2: Yeah.
1: And then after the bows that night, I walked off stage and I remember Karen Moore, our stage manager, was standing there, and I burst into tears, and I said, I have to miss a show. And she said, you're allowed to miss a show. And I just, like, cried and cried about it. It was so, yeah, it had never occurred to me.
0: I sometimes get laryngitis when I get a
1: cold. Sure.
0: And I had laryngitis just a few weeks ago, and I always say to myself, your voice will come back, but there's a little part of my brain saying, what if it doesn't?
1: Absolutely.
2: Oh, it's
0: terrifying. Do you go through that?
1: Absolutely. Or when your voice is low and all of a sudden you sound like, you know, like Kathleen Turner, and you're like, is it, will it always sound like this?
2: Do you remember when I had laryngitis opening night of Gutenberg?
1: Yes. Josh got very sick when we did
2: opening
1: Gutenberg.
2: Opening night.
1: And we call it Dr. Footlights on Broadway. You can sound terrible, and then all of a sudden you get on stage, and something adrenaline happens, and Josh got through this whole two-person show that we did with a lot of music in it, and you just did it.
2: There was no option.
1: No.
2: Opening night, two-person show, not many options.
0: My guests are Josh Gad and Andrew Rannells. They starred in the original cast of The Book of Mormon. This week, as part of the show's 15th anniversary on Broadway, Rannells and Gad are making cameo appearances in every performance. We'll be back after a short break. I'm Terry Gross, and this is Fresh Air.

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1: As climate change worsens, protecting a threatened species' natural habitat, like the frosted flatwood salamander, isn't always enough. So some ecologists are collecting and hatching its eggs in captivity to give them a greater chance of survival.
2: Our ultimate goal in species recovery is to put these animals back on the landscape. And in order to do that, you need animals.
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4: This is Fresh Air. I'm Terry Gross. Let's get back to my interview with the original stars of the Book of Mormon, Josh Gad and Andrew Rannells. This week, as part of the show's 15th anniversary on Broadway, they're making cameo appearances in every performance. Also making cameos in surprise performances through the week will be other original cast members, as well as the show's creators, Trey Parker and Matt Stone, who also created South Park, and Robert Lopez, who also co-wrote the songs for Avenue Q and Frozen. Josh Gad was one of the stars of Frozen in the role of Olaf, the snowman. Rannells' other breakthrough performance was in the Lena Dunham series Girls as Elijah, Hannah's friend and former boyfriend. He's now starring with Allison Janney in the HBO movie Miss You, Love You. Well, Josh, let's hear your big number in the show. This is Man Up. Do you want to explain the context?
5: Yeah, so, you know, for all of Act One, Cunningham is a follower, a self-described follower, and he really looks to...
4: A follower,
5: Of Elder
4: like
5: Price.
4: Of Elder Price, like, and he's and the lead.
5: And he actually, you know, there's a duet with the two of them called You and Me, But Mostly Me, where Elder Price sings about the fact that this is really his journey, and Elder Cunningham can be a sidekick on that journey. He can, you know, have a small little part of that journey, but he just basically needs to stay out of Price's way and follow. And Elder Cunningham is very happy to do that because he's never had somebody who will actually not leave and abandon him. And then something happens over the course of the first act, and Cunningham finds that he's been abandoned again, but for the first time in his life, he has somebody in the form of this character, Nabalungi, who's one of the villagers, and she basically tells him, hey, why don't you take the mantle? Why don't you show us the way forward? And this sparks a light bulb moment in Cunningham, and he decides that for the first time in his life, he has an opportunity to take the reins, to step from the role of sidekick into the role of the main star. And so this song is that sort of culmination of that journey.
4: Let's listen to it.

0: So, Josh, do you hear a little bit of Footloose in that song?
1: I've never thought about that until now. Yeah, it's definitely, well, it's got a very 80s quality to it. I remember from the very first workshop that song existed. And actually, the very first workshop we did, Trey, Matt, and Bobby had not written any of Act Two. So the show just literally ended with Man Up, but it wasn't an ensemble. It was just me. And it ended with me basically being like, man up. And that was it. And they were like, it went to black. And so it evolved into what it evolved into. But, you know, the influences of each of these songs, including Man Up, comes from a place of absolute weird devotion to musical theater on the part of Trey Parker and Matt Stone. Obviously, Bobby Lopez comes from that world. But when you look at Trey and Matt, the first thing you think of is not necessarily like musical theater acumen. And these are two guys that people forget. When they wrote South Park Bigger, Longer, Uncut, the feature film adaptation of the hit the Comedy Central show, they got a letter from Stephen Sondheim, who's probably the most acclaimed composer and lyricist of the 20th century. And he basically said, this is one of the top 10 most brilliantly realized musicals he's ever seen. And I really do think that part of the reason this show endures is because each one of these songs is instantaneously hummable. Yep. Each one of these songs, you say Footloose in the case of Man Up, but each one of these songs reminds you of something, but it's never pastiche. It's never sort of making fun of a genre. It is fully embracing it and earning its space.
2: Yeah.
1: So you have an 11 o'clock number, and I believe that is as powerful, potent, and as mesmerizing and memorable as an 11 o'clock number from Guys and Dolls.
2: Well, I think, and a lot of people would come in to see the Book of Mormon and say, I don't really like musicals, but I do this one. And which was always funny to me because every number was, I don't want to say a ripoff, but was a tribute.
1: It was so
2: like,
1: much.
2: Yeah, You and Me, But Mostly Me is essentially The Wizard and I from Wicked.
1: Mm-hmm.
2: And
1: Turn It Off? What's Turn It Off?
2: Don't ask me that one. No, but then like the pageant at the end of
1: King and I.
2: That's from The King and I. Like they built in all of these moments.
1: Pasadiga, Hakuna Matata.
2: Hakuna Matata.
0: Well, one of them's kind of like You Got Trouble from The Music Man.
2: Yes. Yeah. The All American Prophet. Yeah, absolutely.
0: My guests are Andrew Rannells and Josh Gad. They starred on the original cast of The Book of Mormon. This week, as part of the show's 15th anniversary on Broadway, Rannells and Gad are making cameo appearances in every performance. We'll be right back. This is Fresh Air.
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0: This is Fresh Air. Let's get back to my interview with the original stars of the Book of Mormon, Josh Gad and Andrew Rannells. This week, as part of the show's 15th anniversary on Broadway, they're making cameo appearances in every performance. So since we're talking about the Book of Mormon, tell me if you grew up with religion. Well, Andrew, I know you did. You grew up very Catholic.
2: Very Catholic.
0: But I'm going to ask you to tell a story, which you write about in your memoir.
2: Sure.
0: About how when you were, I think, 16 and in high school, you were seeing somebody who was in their 40s, who was 40, mm-hmm. and was involved with, I think he was a director of community theater.
2: That's right.
0: And you felt like you had to tell somebody about this, that there's something that didn't seem right. And so you spoke to, of all people, your priest. Can you tell us what happened?
2: Sure. Well, first, just let me clarify that the relationship, if you'd like to call it that, the situation that I was in with this older man was one that I felt very trapped in. And I felt that I had been trapped in this situation by this man in his 40s. I was 16 years old. I didn't quite know how to get out of it. I didn't feel confident that I could talk to my parents about it. I didn't really feel like I had any friends that I could talk to about it. And I went to an all-boys Catholic school, and I decided in confession one day to tell this priest, who is also a teacher of mine, that I really trusted and really liked, about this relationship in the hopes that he could maybe give me some guidance to get out of it. And at the end of the confession, he gave me a hug, and then he kissed me. But not like a simple kiss, like a full, like, open-mouth kiss. And then that continued for a couple years, that priest then felt like he had an open door to do that to me. Which was wild that that's how I, and maybe that's why, Terry, when I read the script of the Book of Mormon and I was like, well, I don't really have a problem with satirizing religion because I don't know if I have the greatest relationship with it myself.
0: It's a very Me Too kind of story.
2: Yeah, yeah.
0: Did you leave, you can stop going to Sunday services, you can't stop going to school. Did you tell anyone in the school or tell your parents?
2: No. I told my parents later, and I told when my first book, Too Much is Not Enough, came out, then the school did reach out to me and ask about it. And
1: They
2: did. They did.
1: What did they say? What did they say, and what did you say?
2: They asked who it was, and I told them specifically who, you know, which priest it was, and nothing was done about it. It was not like there was any there was no consequences to it, but they just wanted to know. And you know, looking back, of course, there were a ton of people I could have talked to about this. There were adults all around me that I could have trusted.
1: Yeah, but as a kid,
2: kid, no. And you feel like, I felt like at 16, then 17, that I should know better. I should know how to do this. I'm an adult, right? And it's a hard thing with kids. You know, yeah. Josh and I both have kids who are, you know, teenagers. There are going to be moments like that that they will go through that they might not share with us. And I think that's been the real trick recently, is trying to figure out what kind of language can you use with your kids or with my nieces and nephews, that I am a safe place to come to for anything, for any of these, you know, anything that happens.
0: Did that end your relationship with the church?
2: For a long time, yeah. Yeah, for a long time. It's interesting how it kind of swings back around periodically. You know, when I will go to Omaha and for the holidays or whatever, and my mother will ask us to go to church. And I used to fight it with her. And now I sort of feel like I can develop my own relationship with this religion, that I actually, a lot of it, I have really fond memories of going to church as a kid. I learned a lot from growing up Catholic, and so I don't want to, it wasn't all negative. So I feel like now in my 40s that I'm figuring out a way to like hang on to a little bit of it. It feels a little more cultural than it does spiritual, but I'm trying to figure out a way to balance that a little bit more.
0: Josh, let's get to you.
1: Well, how am I going to even begin to go after that story?
2: What do you mean?
0: I have a suggestion.
1: Oh, boy.
2: Oh, God.
0: I have a suggestion, yes. Your father was from Afghanistan and was Jewish and also had a secret family that you didn't know about, a secret family in, I forget which country in South America.
1: Colombia,
0: yeah. Yes. So I was just starting with religion.
1: So I'll see your priest, Andrew, and raise you an Afghani.
2: secret family
1: in Colombia. It actually does tie into this theme in that my father was a very religious Jew. And in the same way that Andrew's story presents a much more horrific version, but a version of hypocrisy, I saw this man who I love dearly and who is my father, but who is very flawed and who is hiding behind scripture, which openly states, thou shalt not do all of the things you're about to do. And I was very confused because I was being forced to go to temple every week and walk to synagogue and keep kosher and do all of these things. And this guy's like not even getting to the second commandment without breaking that. And I was like, okay. So it was very hard because it really was very confusing seeing, you know, this disciplined version of Judaism be so undisciplined in his personal life and the way it ravaged my mother emotionally and left this sort of wake of chaos in its path was deeply hard and disturbing.
0: Huh. So, first of all, your father left the family, I think, when you were six.
1: Mm-hmm. Introduced me to a brother I didn't ask about or know about, and then told me not to tell my mother that I met him, which was very complicated.
0: Oh, yeah. That's putting a lot of secrecy on your shoulders.
1: Yeah. Yeah.
0: Hiding it from your mother, who you were going to continue to live with while he went to another country. Yeah.
1: Correct.
0: So how did that affect your relationship with Judaism?
1: You know, it's funny. I find Andrew's answer to actually be a perfect embodiment of how I view my own relationship with religion, which is I really enjoy the traditions. Mm-hmm. I enjoy the spirituality and the historical tentacles of that spirituality. It ties you to a time, a place, a people that I think is really interesting. I find my way to faith on my own terms, and I really find that faith has been useful in some of the hardships that I've gone through in my life. Recently, my mom had a medical emergency that came out of left field. And I will be very honest. I found faith in a place that I haven't been looking in a long time to find it. And I found it to be, at the very least, a useful escape. And maybe even more than that. And, you know, my mom had a very small chance of surviving and did. And
0: I'm glad to hear that.
1: Thank you. And it's also complicated because my grandparents were both Holocaust survivors and their families were executed simply for being followers of a faith. So I can never fully abandon this thing that I've been, that is my birthright, whether I want it or not. And so I find that finally at 45, I'm able to comfortably define religion on my own terms and also celebrate it on my own terms. And my wife is Catholic, and we are very, very open with the children about both of these things. And we celebrate Christmas, and we celebrate Hanukkah, we celebrate Passover, we celebrate Easter. And what I love is giving them the options that I was never given. Giving them a direction and letting them choose their own path.
0: I think that kind of like dual religion is an interesting lesson in how there are different versions of trying to get to an understanding of the world, how it exists, what your place in it is, rituals to help you live your life. Mm-hmm. There isn't necessarily one correct way, that there's alternate ways with all having the same goal.
2: Well, this brings us back to the Book of Mormon, because at the end of the Book of Mormon, Josh's character, Elder Cunningham, basically creates a new religion based on this weird sort of mashup of like Star Wars characters and
1: Lord of the Rings,
2: and he sort of mashes it all together.
1: And here's where our real lives intersect with our characters, because Andrew calls this weird, and I'm like, this is perfectly normal.
2: It's totally normal, but it makes sense for the people in this Ugandan yes. village that he makes the religion make sense.
0: And he's criticized by me.
2: Yes, and by the Mormon Church.
0: And by the Mormon Church for doing this. The character's criticized in the show, but the character explains that, no, I'm doing this to prevent people from doing bad things.
2: Yes, yes.
0: And it's true. So you're making up these stories, but they're stories to prevent people from killing people. I mean,
1: castration,
2: genital mutilation,
0: yeah. and all of that. So you're doing a good thing, even though the elders of the church are convincing you of like lying.
2: That's right.
0: My guests are Andrew Rannells and Josh Gad. They starred on the original cast of The Book of Mormon. This week, as part of the show's 15th anniversary on Broadway, Rannells and Gad are making cameo appearances in every performance. We'll be right back. This is Fresh Air.
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0: This is Fresh Air. Let's get back to my interview with the original stars of the Book of Mormon, Josh Gad and Andrew Rannells. This week, as part of the show's 15th anniversary on Broadway, they're making cameo appearances in every performance. I want to move on to something else. At sure. some point, you both left the show. Did you leave because your contract was up? Did you leave at the same time?
2: We did leave at the same time. Josh and I both had this very unique experience where we opened the Book of Mormon. We were both nominated for Tony Awards. We both lost those Tony Awards.
0: Probably because you were competing against each
2: other. Perhaps. Let's
0: you
2: go with that.
0: Split the vote.
2: We split the vote. We then went out to Los Angeles on like, mine was on a vacation. I took a week off from the show.
1: Same.
2: We had a bunch of meetings in LA. We were, you know, very popular. These two guys from the biggest Broadway hit. Everyone wanted to meet with us. We both got TV shows for NBC. Josh's was called 1600 Penn. Mine was called The New Normal. They both aired the same week. We went to the upfronts together. They were both canceled.
1: The same week.
2: And so we went through this ride together that was so, and look, other people had been through it. Kristen Chenoweth had gone through that, except she won her Tony Award. But I watched her do the exact thing that I was trying to do, which was I didn't want to leave the Book of Mormon until I had a job that I thought I could be proud of and that would somehow elevate me to another level. And this opportunity seemed like it was too good to miss. And I had started working on Girls for HBO at that point, but I was only a guest star, so I was coming in and out, and I was still doing the show at night, so that felt a little different. But this move for, you know, Josh back to LA, me to LA for the first time, the fact that we got to do that together, make these shows, and then have them both go away
1: was hilarious.
2: It was an interesting time.
1: I was definitely, I think, more done than Andrew was by that point.
2: I could have stayed longer.
1: He is gifted in the sense that he really is somebody who can do this and quite well for as long as he puts his mind to it. I had checked out at that point, and I felt like I was doing a disservice to myself and the audience.
2: You didn't seem like you were checked out.
1: No, but I started forgetting lines on stage. I was, you know, I wasn't present.
2: You were ready.
1: And I was ready. But I had also been doing it for so long.
2: Yes, that is true.
1: From its origin, that I was like, I wanted to try new things.
2: Yeah.
1: And I get very sort of, you know, when I sort of do the same thing again and again, I start to get bored. Let's call that ADHD. But I was, at that point, I was very ready. And I look back at that now with a lot of regret.
2: Yeah.
1: Because I don't think I appreciated this incredible moment until I was able to reflect on it, actually, years later. Because when you're in it, when you're in the eye of the hurricane, there's a lot going on that you can't stop and settle yourself and go, oh my God, this is a moment mm-hmm. that I'll never have again.
2: Yeah.
1: This is so unbelievably unique.
2: Well, we both had people telling us, we had large groups of people telling us, like, don't stay too long.
1: You're bigger than this.
2: And you don't want to, you know, miss this opportunity.
1: Right.
2: And even though something in my gut, for me personally, thought, I would like to stay a little bit longer.
1: Do you regret not staying longer?
2: I do.
1: I do too.
2: I do. I wish that I had stayed longer. These opportunities come up and you're like, well, I don't want to lose it.
1: Yeah.
2: And will Ryan Murphy ever call me again? I don't know. Like, will we ever do this again? And so I said yes. But I do regret not staying longer.
0: It has been wonderful to speak to you both. I'm so glad that you've had such interesting careers even after the Book of Mormon. And thank you so much for coming back to our show.
2: Oh, my gosh.
1: Thank you for having us. You're the best.
2: Thank you for keeping us on track. You know, most interviewers don't have that in them to deal with Josh and I together. So.
1: We were very disciplined today.
2: We're very disciplined.
0: Well, thank you for that.
2: We took this very seriously. Very seriously. We're huge fans of yours and your show.
0: Thank you, and I of yours.
2: It's a real honor to be back here, so thank you.
0: Andrew Rannells and Josh Gad starred in the original cast of The Book of Mormon. As part of the show's celebration of its 15th year on Broadway, they're making cameo appearances in every performance this week. Other cast members will be making surprise appearances, as will the show's creators, Trey Parker and Matt Stone, who also created South Park, and Robert Lopez, who also co-wrote the songs for Frozen and Avenue Q. Keep up with what's on the show and get highlights of our interviews. Follow us on Instagram at NPR Fresh Air. Fresh Air's executive producer is Sam Brigger. Our technical director and engineer is Audrey Bentham. Our interviews and reviews are produced and edited by Phyllis Myers, Anne Ray Baldonado, Lauren Krenzel, Teresa Madden, Monique Nazareth, Thea Challoner, Susan Yukundi, Anna Bauman, and Nico Gonzalez-Whistler. Our digital media producer is Molly C.V. Nesper. Roberta Shorrock directs the show. Our co-host is Tanya Mosley. I'm Terry Gross.

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0: A momentary pause in the latest exchange of strikes between Israel and Iran as the U.S. urges de-escalation.
1: Today marks the 100th day of war with Iran. We'll bring you the latest this Monday, June 8th on All Things Considered from NPR News.
0: I'm Elsa Chang.
1: And I'm Mary Louise Kelly. This hour, the economic fallout in Iran after months of war.
2: While Iran has dealt with sanctions for a long time, a blockade is a new chapter.
0: Also, new research on how bumblebees might be capable of spontaneous problem solving. This is usually something found in animals with much larger brains.
1: And no one quite swept the evening, but we will give you the highlights from last night's Tony Awards.
3: I want to say that it has been almost 40 years since an American woman playwright won this award.
0: Those stories after this news.
4: Live from NPR News in Washington, I'm Lakshmi Singh. Iran and Israel appear to be holding their fire after clashes over the weekend threatened to derail diplomatic attempts at securing an agreement that ends hostilities in the Middle East. It's been more than 3 months since the U.S. and Israel initiated their war with Iran. NPR's Jane Arraf is monitoring the on-again, off-again clashes from Beirut.
5: Iran has made clear from the start of negotiations with the U.S. that it won't agree to a ceasefire without a ceasefire in Lebanon. President Trump on Fox News Sunday said Israel hadn't informed the U.S. beforehand of the strike in Beirut, and he said he was not happy about that. Iran's foreign ministry spokesman said Monday that the events of the last 24 hours made Iran distrust the U.S. even more.
4: NPR's Jane Arraf. The Government Accountability Office finds the Trump administration jeopardized preparations for the 2030 census with last-minute changes to a field test for the national headcount. NPR's Hansi Lo Wang has more on the report.
6: With a little explanation, the Trump administration canceled plans for a 2026 census test in rural areas and on indigenous tribal lands, and also removed forms in Spanish and Chinese, and got rid of tests for counting residents in college dorms and other group-style living quarters. Lisa Van Arsdale, an acting director of the Government Accountability Office, says these changes could hurt the 2030 census.
7: The census might not know that they work, and then they'll run the 2030 decennial, possibly using features that might affect the quality of the information they collect. That matters because the census underpins congressional districts. It helps determine where hundreds of billions of federal dollars go annually, and it supports private sector decision making.
6: Door knockers are now trying to interview households for the 2026 census test in parts of Alabama and South Carolina. Hansi Lo Wang, NPR News.
4: A federal judge has struck down the Trump administration's $100,000 fee on employers seeking to hire H-1B visa applicants, ruling that authority rests with Congress. Apple has announced a long-awaited new version of Siri, its digital personal assistant with artificial intelligence built in. NPR's John Ruwitch reports it's part of the deeper integration of AI into Apple systems, and it comes after repeated delays.
8: Apple promised an AI-updated Siri 2 years ago and is finally delivering. Analysts have criticized the maker of iPhones and Mac computers for being slow to jump into AI, but at its annual developer conference, company executives pushed back, saying other companies were racing ahead on AI while Apple was ensuring that it has strong privacy and security. Earlier this year, Apple announced a team-up with Google and is using Google's Gemini AI model to underpin Apple's own AI. The new Siri will be able to access the internet for information like other chatbots, as well as personal messages and emails. It can also analyze pictures and interact with apps on Apple devices like Maps, the Safari web browser, and the calendar. The company says the update will be available later this year.
4: That's John Ruwitch. It's NPR. British Prime Minister Keir Starmer says he wants the United Kingdom to become the first country in the world where it's impossible for children to take, share, or view nude images on their devices. In a speech today, Starmer issued a threat to big tech companies such as Apple and Google. NPR's Lauren Freyer has this from London.
9: The British government says 91% of online child sex abuse stems from images taken by the children themselves. British law requires tech companies to remove illegal content, including child pornography. But Prime Minister Starmer now wants them to go a step further and introduce device controls that detect and block anyone under 18 from sending or receiving sexually explicit images.
10: Because when it comes to the safety of our children, Standing by is not an option.
9: If tech companies don't comply within 3 months, Starmer says he'll introduce legislation to force them to. Companies could face fines and tech bosses could be held criminally liable. Lauren Freyer, NPR News, London.
4: The Vatican says several survivors of clergy sex abuse met with Pope Leo in Madrid, Spain today. During the hour-long meeting, they shared their accounts and told the American pontiff about the changes they wanted to see in the Roman Catholic Church. Fueled by reporting from the newspaper El País, the Spanish government has recently become more open about confronting a legacy of clergy abuses and cover-ups by Spain's Catholic leadership. I'm Lakshmi Singh, NPR News.
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1: From NPR News, it's All Things Considered. I'm Mary Louise Kelly in Washington.
5: And I'm Elsa Chang in Culver City, California. President Trump wants the war with Iran to end and the Strait of Hormuz to reopen. But today marks the 100th day of war, and that war has flared up again, with Iran firing missiles at Israel and Israel striking Iran. But less than 24 hours into this exchange of fire, the two announced, hours apart, that the fighting was over, at least for now. Joining us now to talk about all this is NPR international correspondent Aya Batraoui in Dubai. Hi, Aya.
13: Hi, Elsa.
5: Hi. Okay, so these earlier attacks between Iran and Israel, they didn't begin in either country, right? They started in Lebanon. Can you just tell us more about what happened?
13: Yeah, so for weeks now, Israel has been expanding its invasion of Lebanon and its war with Hezbollah. That's the group backed by Iran. Mm-hmm. Israeli soldiers are now deeper into Lebanon than they've been in nearly three decades. And in parts of the south, Israel has been leveling entire villages in controlled demolitions, and its attacks have killed more than 3,600 people in the past 3 months, according to Lebanon's health ministry. So Hezbollah is attacking Israel's army in southern Lebanon, where Israel says 22 soldiers have been killed. It's also fired at Israel. Hezbollah yesterday said it launched a drone at an army post in northern Israel. Israel then bombed a target, but it wasn't in southern Lebanon. It was in Lebanon's capital of Beirut, in a suburb there where Hezbollah has offices. And that is when Iran got involved.
5: Right. Okay, but why did Iran attack Israel now specifically? Because this isn't the first time that Israel has bombed Beirut in recent weeks, right?
13: Right. I mean, but the big picture here is Iran is telling Trump he cannot have an end to the war in the Gulf and keep the war in Lebanon raging. Iran has insisted since April's ceasefire deal with the U.S. that it has to include an end to Israel's war in Lebanon. Mm-hmm. And it has been warning against Israel's escalations there. So last night, after Israel's bombing of Beirut, Iran launched missiles at Israeli Air Force bases and other sites and continued attacking Israel this morning, making clear again that Lebanon is a red line for them. And once again, sirens rang out with people sheltering in bunkers in parts of Israel. Now, Iran's decision to launch these attacks have drawn mixed reactions inside Iran. There were people rallying last night in Tehran in support of these attacks on Israel. I want you to have a listen to this clip from one of those rallies aired by Iran's press TV. So while you're hearing people there rallying in Tehran for war with Iran, NPR also reached people in Iran today who said their government has sacrificed their safety for Hezbollah and for these endless wars.
5: Yeah, I mean, almost immediately after Iran's attacks, Israel hit back. Can you talk about how does Israel explain what it did?
13: So earlier this morning, Israel says it struck an Iranian petrochemical plant and sites in Tehran and other areas of the country. It also says that it intercepted a missile fired by Yemen's Houthis. Now, that group has mostly stayed out of this war, but today the Houthis say they fired those missiles at Israel as part of the, quote, axis of resistance. But Elsa, by early afternoon in the Gulf, Iran said it was suspending this offensive, saying Israel had, quote, learned a lesson. And then hours later, Israel's Prime Minister Benjamin Netanyahu released a video in Hebrew saying Israel, too, would hold fire. But he said Israel will defend itself to whatever extent is required. And Netanyahu said that he said this to Trump as well. And let me make clear here, there were no casualties in Israel from all of this and only one person hospitalized in Iran.
14: Okay. Do we know if the U.S. was involved in any of these attacks?
13: So it doesn't appear that it was. Actually, Trump was very clear in comments to several news outlets yesterday that he did not want Israel to retaliate, saying that this would blow up hopes for a deal with Iran. And he told the Financial Times that he is the one calling the shots, not Netanyahu. But hours later, Israel did fire back at Iran. And this morning, Trump posted online that final negotiations to end the war with Iran were proceeding, subject to what he said, quote, was ignorance or stupidity getting in the way. But we know that Trump and Netanyahu started this war in Iran together, and we know, Elsa, that they're at odds. Trump has admitted to cursing at Netanyahu in a call, calling him crazy over Israel's continued bombing of Lebanon. But what we saw today

0: subject to what he said, quote, was ignorance or stupidity getting in the way. But we know that Trump and Netanyahu started this war in Iran together, and we know, Elsa, that they're at odds. Trump has admitted to cursing at Netanyahu in a call, calling him crazy over Israel's continued bombing of Lebanon. But what we saw today is Netanyahu railing against those diplomatic efforts. You know, he expanding that war in Lebanon, which health authorities say killed another seven people today, can quickly engulf the region and derail Trump's negotiations with Iran.
1: That is NPR's Aya Betraoui in Dubai. Thank you, Aya.
0: Thanks, Elsa.
2: There was no clear sweeping winner at the Tony Awards last night in New York, other than the pop music icon Pink. NPR's Jennifer Venasco was watching.
3: The Tonys are traditionally a night to celebrate Broadway artists, but it was the musician and host Pink who stole the show. She came in flying from the ceiling, dressed like Peter Pan.
4: I just want to show how much I love theater, even though I've never been on Broadway.
3: She was an unusual choice, but producers were hoping she'd pull in new viewers. The Tonys are the industry's chance to demonstrate why theater matters. And Pink started off the broadcast with a bang. She took over Radio City Music Hall's huge stage with 170 performers, all celebrating leading ladies.
5: Here she, Leslie Manville. 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
3: No single production swept the awards this year. Death of a Salesman won 6 Tonys, including Best Revival of a Play and Best Direction. Schmigadoon, which won Best Musical, had 4 total awards, as did The Lost Boys and Ragtime.
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3: Which won for Best Musical Revival.
7: We're in this work because we believe the arts are an antidote to despair, and we at Ragtime are so grateful to partner with the entire theater community in the project of building towards hope, empathy, and democracy.
3: That's Ragtime's director, Lear de Bessonnet. The play Liberation, about the feminist movement of the 1970s, was a surprise winner for Best Play. It won the Pulitzer earlier this year. Playwright Bess Wohl said the Tony was overdue.
8: I want to say that it has been almost 40 years since an American woman playwright won this award.
3: Playwright Wendy Wasserstein was the last. She won in 1989 with The Heidi Chronicles. The producers had pushed the design awards to an earlier pre-show, leaving plenty of time in the CBS broadcast to showcase Broadway's biggest draw, the musical numbers.
9: Make some noise for the company of cats, the Jellicle Ball.
10: Because Jellicles can act, Jellicles do.
3: That reimagined Andrew Lloyd Webber musical is set in the queer ballroom scene, and audience members waved fans, clacking them in the air as the cats danced. Not only did the nominated musicals get their chance to shine, but there were performances from long-running shows like The Book of Mormon and Chicago. Pink returned to perform.
11: And all that jazz, I'm gonna
3: After an evening spent making the case for live theater, the show ended with lead producer Lorne Michaels accepting the Best New Musical Award for Schmigadoon.
12: Sometimes singing, dancing, a lot of jokes, and a happy ending is really all you need.
3: Jennifer Venasco, NPR News, New York.
1: Spontaneous problem solving. Humans do it alongside other primates, as well as elephants and even some birds. But new research seems to suggest that bumblebees may be capable of flexible cognition as well. Here's science reporter Ari Daniel.
13: When behavioral ecologist Olle Logola first started studying bumblebees about a decade ago, he was open to them doing the unexpected.
14: If you don't have limitations, then you can go wild and crazy and find completely novel stuff.
13: Logola wondered if his bees could manage something animals with much bigger brains could do. In a classic experiment over a century ago, a German psychologist suspended a banana just out of reach of a chimpanzee. The researcher also placed a handful of boxes nearby.
14: Then the chimpanzee realized that if I'm piling up those boxes and then climbing onto the boxes, I can reach the banana, and that's what happened.
13: evidence, the researcher said, of spontaneous problem solving. Logula, who was at the University of Oulu in Finland at the time, wanted to replicate the banana and box experiment for bumblebees, organisms that could easily fly to reach a reward. So Logula put the bees in a hollow container about an inch high and placed a blue circle the insects associated

0: associated with food on its ceiling.
1: We designed the arena so that it's just annoyingly a little bit too high for them to stand and reach the ceiling, but too tiny for them to fly.
0: I call up a video from the first experiment. There's a bumblebee inside the container, the blue circle on the ceiling, and a small styrofoam ball. It's kind of wild, but bee after bee in the video clings to the little ball and starts rolling it around.
1: Bumblebees, they love rolling balls. Some of them, they needed more time and made like more errors, if you will.
0: But eventually, almost three quarters of the bees got the ball beneath the blue dot and then climbed it like a step stool to reach the otherwise unreachable reward.
1: Wow, I wasn't expecting that high success rate.
0: But what if the bees weren't purposely directing the ball towards the reward?
1: This is the alternative explanation.
0: So Logala and his colleagues made things harder. They added barriers to block the blue dot from view. Then they introduced the ball, and some 80% of a new batch of bees rolled the ball around the barrier to get to the blue circle, convincing Logala the bees had solved the problem spontaneously. A first, he says, for an insect. As for why they might be capable of such cognitive flexibility.
1: If the workers can flexibly find new ways to get food for the colony, that's the skill that they need to have.
0: The research is published in the journal Science.
2: We sort of had this underlying assumption that somehow bigger brains means more powerful computations. And so demonstrating this in the bumblebees is really wonderful.
0: Kat Hobater is a primatologist at the University of St. Andrews in Scotland who wasn't involved in the study. She says it does a good job replicating similar experiments conducted on species across the animal kingdom.
2: Intelligent brains come in really diverse shapes and sizes.
0: As for Ole Lokola, he says the bumblebee keeps on impressing him.
1: Now I think that we are maybe not that smart. We have to be smarter to kind of design experimental setups where we can test their real limits. I don't know what the limits are, but like, it's not here yet.
0: For NPR News, I'm Ari Daniel.
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4: Hey, I'm John Boyle, Deputy Managing Editor of the Appalachia Mid-South Newsroom. West Virginia Public Broadcasting and its regional partners are bringing you a month-long series about signal species. These animals and plants are constantly sending messages about changes to the environment, whether it's bears finding their way into urban areas more frequently or kudzu vines blanketing entire forests. What are these species trying to tell us? Tune in each Monday in June to learn more about wildlife in Tennessee, Kentucky, and West Virginia and why your interactions with it matter.
5: It's 4:18. You're listening to All Things Considered here on West Virginia Public Broadcasting. I'm Matt Jackford here with you on this June 8th. Coming up on All Things Considered from outside NPR's New York Bureau, we get a snapshot of the public viewing party of the NBA Finals game between the New York Knicks and the San Antonio Spurs. That and more coming up on WVPB. Partly to mostly cloudy throughout the state of West Virginia. Currently, temperatures in the upper 70s to low 90s. Tonight, increasingly cloudy with chances of rain and thunderstorms in the southwest. Lows will be in the 60s. Tomorrow, variable cloudiness, scattered showers and thunderstorms, highs in the 80s. Rain and thunderstorms likely by tomorrow night. Lows will be in the 60s. Friends of West Virginia Public Broadcasting will meet Wednesday, June 10th at 2:30 p.m. at WVPB headquarters at 600 Capitol Street in Charleston. The meeting will be streamed at wvpublic.org. And don't forget, we have news updates from NPR and WVPB News coming your way in about 10 minutes.

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1: From NPR News, this is All Things Considered. I'm Elsa Chang.
2: And I'm Mary Louise Kelly. Syria's regime collapsed about a year and a half ago. The U.S. has since lifted onerous sanctions, and people in Syria are picking their lives back up again. That includes thousands of foreign fighters and their families who have stayed behind in Syria. NPR's Emily Fang checked in with a few of them about why they came to fight a war that was not theirs.
3: This bakery off the side of a road in this hillside village is turning out heaps of meat-stuffed buns,
4: maybe a samsa,
3: called samsas, and naan, a kind of flatbread beloved by ethnic Uyghurs. We're in northern Syria, but the food is straight out of Xinjiang, the Uyghurs' homeland, which is now a big chunk of modern-day China. Ethnic Uyghur fighters and their families that fled China have settled here. For more than a decade, they fought and trained with Syrian rebel fighters, part of a dream that they might one day learn how to fight the Chinese government and win independence of their homelands from Chinese control. But now that the Syrian civil war is over, some 20,000 Uyghurs are putting down roots in Syria, running businesses like that bakery, building homes, and setting up Uyghur language schools like this one, where about 300 elementary-age children attend. Nearby, I meet Mary. She's the wife of a senior officer. She wants her children to be multilingual, fluent in Uyghur, but also Arabic and English. All the Uyghurs in this piece, including Mary, only want to use their first names because they fear the Chinese government will arrest their family members still in China. Four of her five children were born in Syria, and she says she hopes they will not just be fighters, but also perhaps diplomats or doctors. But the Uyghurs face an uncomfortable reality here in Syria. They say they felt marginalized within China, but in Syria, the tables have turned. Many Arab Syrians perceive them as foreign occupiers, and some Syrian religious minorities view them as Muslim extremists. But the Uyghurs say their biggest threat is still China. Beijing has pressured Syria's new leadership to deport them. China has accused Uyghur groups of fatal attacks on Chinese soil since 1990. Choktal, the Uyghur senior commander, denies these allegations. China is so strong economically and militarily, he and the fighters NPR interviewed say they believe attacking China is unrealistic, even foolhardy right now. The Chinese Foreign Ministry and State Council did not respond to multiple NPR requests for comment. And the Uyghurs themselves are asking, why are they still in Syria? We came to Syria to train and fight China one day, says a fighter who goes by Abu Muhammad. But Choktal, the commander, says the focus for the community is how to remain here in Syria for now. Syria has become the one place, Choktal says, Uyghurs can preserve their identity, use their language, and save their culture. Liberation, Choktal says, doesn't mean just picking up a gun. And because the Uyghurs fought alongside Syria's current rulers and helped them win the civil war, the Uyghurs now have political influence. They're part of the new national army. There's talk of giving Uyghurs in Syria Syrian citizenship. In a statement to NPR, the Syrian Defense Ministry said integrating the Uyghurs into their system, quote, serves the interest of protecting Syrian sovereignty and preventing anxiety in their countries of origin. And the Uyghurs also believe they deserve a place in Syria today because they have sacrificed so much here. The cost is evident here. High on a hill on the side of a dirt road are the graves of hundreds of Uyghur fighters who perished fighting the regime of Bashar al-Assad.
5: Abu Madina.
3: A fighter named Anas points to the grave of a friend, the the white stone, bright against the red soil. At the foot of the gravestone are three smaller plaques, the names of three men who died trying to bring his friend's body back from where he'd fallen on the front lines. Anna says fighting and dying like this so far from home was not their first choice. We had hoped to be buried in the soil of our homeland, he says. His hope now is his children will not have to wander foreign lands forever. Emily Fang, NPR News, Idlib, Syria.
2: And that story was supported by a grant from the Pulitzer Center on Crisis Reporting.
1: For some World Cup fans, the tournament kicks off with a pack of stickers made by the Italian company Panini. Collecting them is a beloved tradition in Europe and Latin America, and it's starting to stick in the U.S. NPR's Juliana Kim met with some collectors in New York to find out why.
4: On a recent afternoon in the heart of Central Park, some two dozen World Cup fans got together. Their conversations were minimal.
5: I bought the box, but I didn't get messy, unfortunately.
4: Instead, they were hunched over, inspecting each other's stacks of stickers with laser focus. This pastime seems simple. Fill the book with all the stickers representing World Cup teams, players, venues, and other tournament details.
6: I complete England now.
5: Nice.
4: But these stickers are sold in blind packs, similar to baseball or Pokemon cards. Packs start at $2, but costs can quickly add up to hundreds, especially if you start getting repeats.
7: How determined are you to complete this one?
8: Depends on how the cost starts racking up.
4: That's Krista Lakvis. She's organized this meetup for collectors to help one another.
8: I think it's great to sort of meet other people who are also doing it and also excited for the World Cup.
4: The upcoming World Cup is the biggest ever. So there's a record number of stickers, 980 to be exact. That's about 300 more pieces than collectors needed to finish the 2022 World Cup edition. Lakvis was introduced to the hobby as a kid growing up in Guatemala.
8: It's kind of a family thing, at least back there, like everybody, mom prints out the Excel, you know, and dad takes you to like meetups just like these, and you beg them both for packets.
4: Soccer writer Clemente Lisi says these sticker albums also serve as time capsules.
9: 10 years from now, you could go back and you can thumb through the album and look at the photos of the players, and you can look at the haircuts, you know, they're different. You can look at the jerseys, they've changed over time.
4: According to Panini America, retailers reported that sticker packets sold out within a week of their release in late April, unseen in previous World Cups. And that demand is emerging in new parts of the country, like Arizona and the Northwest. The surge in interest comes ahead of a major change. Last month, FIFA announced that starting in 2031, an American company, Fanatics, will take over as the official supplier of FIFA trading cards and stickers. Here's Lisi again.
9: I think on that level, it'll be even become more American and more baked into our culture, which is a good thing.
8: Norway 10, there we go, 28. I'll let you count.
4: Back in Central Park, one determined collector found his 980th and final sticker.
10: You finished?
11: I just finished it, yeah.
4: Brian Sanchez says it took countless hours of trading and hitting up multiple stores.
11: This is crazy. Okay. My first ever album I have ever finished. It's insane.
4: But with a mountain of stickers left, Sanchez isn't ready to move on just yet. His next step is to help his mom finish her album. Juliana Kim, NPR News.

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1: Maine voters head to the polls for primary elections. Likely to advance are Republican Senator Susan Collins, who's held the seat for nearly three decades, and Democrat Graham Platner, a populist who's electrified voters, but the military veteran comes with controversy.
2: I've not always been who I am today. I grew up in the infantry. Things that are seen as virtues there are generally not seen as virtues in the normal world.
1: On the next Morning Edition from NPR News.
3: That'll be tomorrow morning from 6 until 9 here on WVPB. 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
4: You've heard of moving homes, of course. How about literally moving houses? Old houses made new in Altadena, California. We'll tell you more next time on Marketplace.

0: It's All Things Considered from NPR News. I'm Elsa Chang.
1: And I'm Mary Louise Kelly. Coming up, the first album in 5 years for the band Evanescence.
0: I speak with lead singer Amy Lee about what weighed on her as she wrote this music.
2: The whole reason for this from the very beginning for me was I just had big feelings that I needed to get out.
1: After the news.
3: Live from NPR News in Washington, I'm Janine Herbst. The House is expected to take up a couple of measures this week. One of them is a bill to fund federal immigration enforcement for the next 3 years. NPR's Eric McDaniel says the measure cleared the Senate last week.
4: The $70 billion in immigration enforcement money was first delayed by President Trump's push for $1 billion in Secret Service money for his ballroom project. That push failed. Then the money was held up by his fund to give taxpayer bucks to folks who claim they've been victimized by the government. That's currently on hold due to a court decision, though Trump says he hopes to revive it. House Republicans intend to send this immigration enforcement deal, passed by the Senate Friday, to the White House sometime this week. Then on to their next challenge, renewing Section 702 of the Foreign Intelligence Surveillance Act, which lets the government collect foreigners' communications abroad. That fight got complicated, though, when Trump named a controversial pick to be acting director of national intelligence. Lawmakers have until Friday to work it out. Eric McDaniel, NPR News, Washington.
3: Security will be tight at the NBA Finals Game 3 at Madison Square Garden in New York City tonight, because President Trump is scheduled to attend the game between the New York Knicks and the San Antonio Spurs. Trump's appearance led police and Secret Service to cancel a watch party outside and institute a no-bag policy for ticket holders. Matt McCool is with the Secret Service's New York office.
5: You will see Secret Service police and special agents, transportation security officers, federal air marshals, and the NYPD officers throughout the area. These visible security measures are designed to provide both protection and reassurance to everyone attending the NBA Finals.
3: The Knicks are in the finals for the first time since 1999. They lead the series 2-0 and are 2 wins from their first championship since 1973. Wall Street ended the day in mixed territory. 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
6: This is West Virginia Public Broadcasting News. I'm Matt Jackford. West Virginia is holding steady in a national report on child well-being. Chris Schultz has more.
7: West Virginia maintained its ranking at 41st for overall child well-being in the Kids Count data book from the Annie E. Casey Foundation. For more than 30 years, the Kids Count study has looked at four indicators of what children and youth need most to live well: family and community, economic well-being, education, and health. Sean O'Leary is senior policy analyst at the West Virginia Center on Budget and Policy, which compiles the local data for the national study. He says the report helps highlight areas to focus on, namely children living in poverty.
8: Children in poverty have worse health outcomes. Children in poverty have worse educational outcomes. So that's one area that I would like to see a focus on from state leadership.
7: The report confirms that 22% of children in West Virginia live in poverty, a slight increase from last year. For West Virginia Public Broadcasting, I'm Chris Schultz in Morgantown.
6: The application deadline for the Hope Scholarship Program is just a week away on Monday, June 15th. State Treasurer Larry Pack, who serves as chairman of the Hope Scholarship Board, is encouraging more families to apply for the funding. In a press release Monday, Pack announced more than 25,000 students have started applications for full Hope scholarships for the 2026-2027 school year. That is almost double the more than 14,000 active participants for 2025-2026. Starting in March, existing private school and traditional homeschool students became eligible to participate in the state's Education Savings Account program. Families that do not apply by next week's deadline can still receive a reduced Hope scholarship based on when their application is approved. Look at the weather throughout the state. Partly to mostly cloudy. Temperatures in the upper 70s near Bluefield and in the eastern panhandle near Martinsburg to the low 90s near Morgantown, Charleston, and Huntington. Tonight, increasingly cloudy with a slight chance of rain and thunderstorms in the southwest. Lows in the 60s. Variable cloudiness tomorrow. Scattered showers and thunderstorms likely. Highs in the 80s. Tomorrow night, rain and thunderstorms, lows will be in the 60s. 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
1: This is All Things Considered from NPR News. I'm Mary Louise Kelly in Washington.
2: And I'm Elsa Chang in Culver City, California. All right, New York Knicks fans have never been short on belief. Their team has not won the NBA championship in more than 50 years. That's a half century, people. But now the Knicks have won 13 straight games and are just two wins away from the title. And tonight, the NBA Finals head to New York City for Game 3 against the San Antonio Spurs. And President Trump is expected to show up in person, which means a whole lot of security around Madison Square Garden. So one big public viewing party is moving north to Bryant Park, which is right outside of NPR's New York Bureau. And that is where we find NPR's Willa Rubin. Hi, Willa.
3: Hi, Elsa.
2: Hi. Oh my God, I'm so envious that you are there right now, this moment. What is the energy like? Like, what are you seeing? What are you hearing? Bring me there.
3: Elsa, the energy is massive. Well, but it's interesting because while the energy is palpable around New York City, around Bryant Park, the energy is beginning. Around 3 o'clock in the afternoon, they blocked off the gates, the sort of entrance areas of this park, which is, you know, super popular. Around 12 million people visit a year. It's normally full of tourists who are here to visit the Stephen Schwarzman New York Public Library building, say hi to Patience and Fortitude, the lions that are at the entrance of the library, of
2: love
3: course.
2: Love those lions.
3: Love the lions. Or they're here because they are white-collar workers. They're here eating their salad bowls. But, 3 o'clock, it all became pretty tranquil. And, you know, they're normally like chairs that are scattered all around the lawn. But when I walked by this afternoon, some of the workers at Bryant Park told me that all 4,000 chairs had been moved to the outskirts of the lawn, getting the lawn ready for another big party.
2: I mean, there have been other watch parties during these playoffs outside of Madison Square Garden. So how does where you are right now compare with those watch parties? It's just so much bigger. There's so much more excitement, I imagine, yeah?
3: Well, there's so much excitement in New York City right now. I mean, as the Knicks have done super well across this entire season, there have been these gigantic watch parties around Madison Square Garden. And like these parties have just become even more big, even more raucous. At one point, the New York Police Department tried to tame those down. That ultimately did not come to pass. The fans prevailed. But, you know, because President Trump is in New York today to watch the Knicks' first game in the finals on their home turf in New York City, the Secret Service has shut down the area around Madison Square Garden, hence the move to Bryant Park.
2: Right. Okay, I mean, you are nailing it here. This is the first finals appearance since 1999 for the Knicks. So New York City is going kind of insane right now. Can you just paint me a picture of the all-out insanity across the city right now?
3: Yeah, I mean, New York City, I think it is fair to say, is losing its collective minds. You know, walking down the street, you know, you see orange and blue everywhere, chalk on the sidewalks. Everyone is in their Knicks varsity jerseys, their bedazzled Knicks-themed hats. I talked to a family who have been watching the Knicks for a really long time, you know, have been heartbroken in their words before, but now is a particularly special moment.
4: It's been a roller coaster. Like, we literally just felt everything. Like, it's indescribable.
3: People are really, really excited, but you know, this time they may have a shot.
2: They may indeed have a shot. That is NPR's Willa Rubin, Planet Money producer, but today our New York City basketball correspondent. Thank you so much, Willa.
3: Thank you so much, Elsa. It's been a pleasure.

0: Iran and the U.S. are still struggling to thrash out a deal to end the war, which began more than 3 months ago. Meanwhile, both countries are dealing with the economic fallout. Competing blockades in the Strait of Hormuz have disrupted international shipping and rattled oil markets. As Dori Buscarin reports, Iran's economy is also struggling to endure.
1: Malihe, a single mother, used to make ends meet with two jobs. She worked in a law office during the day and a hair salon at night. Since the war, she says, haircuts have become a luxury, so customers stopped coming. The expenses for equipment and renting the chair outpaced what she could earn, so she gave it up. Malihe asked NPR not to disclose her full name due to regime threats against people who speak to foreign news outlets. She tells us the law office reduced her salary by 25%. Her landlord raised her rent by 40%. And basic necessities like chicken and cooking oil have gone up by half. She says she's now borrowing money from relatives each week just to make ends meet. No matter how we run, she says, the best we can do is get back to where we started. According to Iran's central bank, the country is facing nearly 54% inflation, an economic crisis that predates the war, but has deepened in recent months. In voice notes and messages sent to NPR, Iranians say prices in stores have doubled or tripled in price. Salaries are delayed. The economic crisis has forced people to close businesses, sell treasured possessions, and move in with extended family. One young woman who asked not to be identified says she lost her job due to the internet shutdown. Her brother started driving a taxi, and her father, a retired civil servant, is also struggling. Despite inflation, the money he receives for his pension stays the same.
2: He called me and said, "I had so many dreams for you, but the government ruined them all."
1: Iranian officials are also acknowledging the crisis publicly. The government has made bus and metro fares in Tehran free and hiked the minimum wage by 60%. In a speech last month, Iran's president, Masoud Pezeshkian, said that officials must be honest about the problems being faced in Iran. I will never sacrifice the honor and dignity of my country for comfort or worldly pleasures, he said. But we need to manage the country with tactfulness and cooperate with one another.
3: While Iran has dealt with sanctions for a long time, a blockade is a new chapter.
1: Alex Vitanka is an Iran expert at the Middle East Institute. He says this crisis is really the intensification of ongoing economic pressures, the three-month internet blackout, and the unknown about how long the war will last. But Iran's economy is resilient.
3: The big difference between where Iran is and where the United States is, the Iranian regime is not a democratic system, and they don't have to answer to public opinion the same way.
1: But whether pressures will inspire Iranians to take to the streets again, despite the deadly massacre 6 months ago, remains to be seen. For NPR News, I'm Dori Buscarin in Istanbul.

0: You're listening to All Things Considered from NPR News. More Americans are rethinking where and how they want to live. Some are heading to Southeast Asia. They're drawn in part by what they're seeing on social media sites like TikTok and YouTube. NPR's Windsor Johnston reports on what's behind the trend and what those videos leave out.
1: Just minutes from the beach in Da Nang, a coastal city in central Vietnam, 37-year-old Mia Moore works as a holistic nutritionist. She moved there earlier this year after leaving California.
2: When I was living in the Bay Area, every day, all day was consumed with how am I going to make more money. Here in Vietnam, I don't have to constantly think like that.
1: In Vietnam, she says her life is more affordable.
2: People oftentimes try to say, oh, it's cheap here, but I don't like that because cheap infers that it's low quality when it's actually a really high quality of life. It's just less expensive.
1: Moore says routine medical care, like going to the dentist, can cost a fraction of what it does in the U.S. And she's not alone in making the move. Estimates based on United Nations data show the number of Americans living in Southeast Asia has grown from about 32,000 in 1990 to nearly 88,000 today. And those numbers are likely an undercount. Earlier this year, a Brookings Institution analysis suggested U.S. migration in 2025 may have turned negative, meaning more people are leaving than entering. Experts say that shift has been building for years.
3: I think it is part of a broader trend and one that we have been seeing for some time, and in particular, the rise of digital nomadism.
1: Brooke Erin Duffy is a professor of communications at Cornell University.
3: More and more people are working remotely, especially since the pandemic. And so people are trying to find ways to integrate work into their lifestyle.
1: Duffy says social media has helped fuel that trend, especially on platforms like TikTok and YouTube, where creators document life overseas in real time. For many Americans, making the move work depends on earning in U.S. dollars. Many rely on remote jobs or savings, and long-term residency can be complicated. In Vietnam, some cycle through short-term visas, leaving and returning every few months. And there are other trade-offs when moving to Southeast Asia. For Chris Michaels, the move meant leaving behind a corporate career in Chicago and starting over in Thailand. He says the transition wasn't easy.
4: There were a couple of moments where I'd wake up at 2-3 in the morning having mini panic attacks, thinking, what did I do? I can't believe I quit my job and now I'm 8,000 miles away from everybody I know.
1: Even now, he says there are limits.
4: I'm a guest in this country, and I will always, in some regards, that's the only thing I will ever be.
1: Duffy says experiences like that often don't show up in the videos people see online.
3: The images that circulate about life or work that circulate online are always filtered through a glossy prism.
1: For Mia Moore, she's still getting to know Vietnam's culture and adjusting to life there. But she says the stress is lifted.
2: My prime focus now is how do I want my day to look?
1: Without the financial pressure, she says she has more control over her daily life. Windsor Johnston, NPR News.
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6: Stardate June 8th. If you look toward the west the next couple of evenings and feel like you're having double vision, well, you are. But it's nothing to worry about. It's a conjunction between the two brightest points of light in the night sky, the planets Venus and Jupiter. They're separated by less than 2 degrees, the width of your finger held at arm's length. Venus is the brighter point, the brilliant evening star. Jupiter is only about 1/7 as bright, but it still outshines all the other planets and stars. Jupiter is the largest and heaviest planet in the solar system. It's a ball of gas with a dense, oozy center. Its atmosphere is topped by bands of clouds painted tan, yellow, red, and ivory. The clouds reflect most of the sunlight that strikes them, making the planet bright. Venus is only the sixth largest and heaviest planet, right behind Earth. It's also covered by clouds, but they don't form colorful stripes. To the eye alone, in fact, they look featureless, a smooth blanket of white. But they're more reflective than Jupiter's clouds. Venus is also much closer to both Earth and the Sun than Jupiter is. That combination makes it the brightest pinpoint in the night sky. Venus and Jupiter will be closest together tonight and tomorrow night. Then Venus will pull away, increasing the gap by about 1 degree per night, slowly ending the double vision in the evening sky. Today's program was made possible by Mercer Caverns in Calaveras County in California's historic gold country. More information at mercercaverns.net. For the McDonald Observatory, I'm Billy Henry.
0: This is All Things Considered from NPR News. I'm Mary Louise Kelly.
5: And I'm Elsa Chang. When you think of the place where you feel safest, what comes to mind? Is it your bedroom, your place of worship, or maybe it's just lounging on a couch with some friends? Well, for Amy Lee, the lead singer of the legendary rock band Evanescence, safety is the stage. In fact, she calls that place her sanctuary.
7: I feel that sense of sanctuary at her concerts. And that's where the title kind of came from. I said something on stage and it just came out of my mouth. And I was like, this is our sanctuary.
5: The band is out with a new album called Sanctuary. It's their first album in 5 years. And for Amy Lee, a sanctuary is not about escaping dangers. It's about confronting them head on in order to process what they mean. So when I caught up with her, I asked Amy Lee what was weighing on her as she put this album together.
7: So much. So much. I mean, think about the last 3 or 4 years. I feel like I didn't have a choice. I don't see it as political to say that racism is wrong, that killing people is wrong. You know, all of the lies, the propaganda, it's hard not to see it and feel like you have to say something. You have to call a lie a lie.

0: And when you're taking in lies, I'm going to use your word, like how do you even wade through that as a human being? How do you know what feels true to you? How do you return to what is true?
1: I think that's through other people. That's through our community. I think that's through real connections, not staring at a screen. I took a really big step back from social media because it is hard to tell what's real and what's AI and what's propaganda and whatever. But also, like, I came to a realization in myself that the best that I can do to contribute to the world is by using my voice. I've been all over the world and seen people moved by music.
0: I mean, music is the universal language, isn't it?
1: Yes. And I think that's the thing to hold on to. Hold on to your heart. Hold on to our humanity. And I really, after all the evils in the world, I really believe that there are more people in the world that are like-minded in wanting what's best for everybody.
0: When I listen to you talk about how music is such strong connective tissue between human beings, it makes me curious, like, how different is it for an artist like yourself to write about something wide and open, like truth or political division or war, you know, like what's happening in the world at large, versus writing about something in your music that's very personal, like a painful relationship?
1: They're both hard.
0: Yeah. I mean, like your first album, Fallen, it was about an abusive relationship that you were in, right?
1: Yeah.
0: Is it quite different to write about something so personal versus something so large like the world?
1: It's challenging when you know you're on a big public stage to open your mouth and say anything at all.
0: Oh, yeah.
1: Anything can be used to tear you down. And places where people have different opinions, I mean, like politics and religion and all that stuff, it would be so much easier to just skip it. But that just isn't exciting to me. The whole reason for this from the very beginning for me was I just had big feelings that I needed to get out.

In the end, and this helps me, it isn't really about me. It's something so much bigger that we're able to do that lets people take the music into their own hearts. And my challenge over the years is to be more specific and to say things that are harder to misconstrue when I'm saying what I'm saying.

0: You know, I know that Evanescence has made a point in the past about rejecting being labeled as a Christian band, but there do seem to be like religious themes in a lot of your music. How would you characterize the role of religion in your songwriting?
1: Oh, I am a spiritual person, and I feel like spirituality and the belief that there is a world so much bigger and farther beyond what's in front of us is so real. I know that's real. I feel that's real. I think that music comes from another place, and I feel blessed to be a conduit for that.

0: You know, I experienced death at a really young age when I lost my sister. And I lost my brother too in 2018.
1: Wow, I'm so sorry.
0: Thank you. But, you know, it's one of those things where thinking deeply about the afterlife and what happens when you die and like, what are we and what is our place in the universe has always been a part of my music writing and the theme, because that's the depths of my heart.

0: the way, there haven't been a ton of metal bands at your level with a female lead singer, like even now.
1: Yeah.
0: Is it exhausting, though, for years being referred to as a female rock icon?
1: Yeah.
0: What do you make of the whole "you're a female icon" label? You know, like...
1: I don't love that. I don't think anybody does. I am a feminist. I love women. And my favorite music that I listen to is female-fronted. And I don't... It's not on purpose. It just sounds good. There are great artists out there. And the more we lift each other up, too, you know, we're just in establishing that space. So, and I think it's not such a club where people are refusing to believe that it's possible that a woman could handle the power.
0: Handle the power. God forbid. Tell me when you've had enough. Amy Lee of the band Evanescence, the group's latest album, Sanctuary, is out now. Thank you so much for talking to me, Amy. I so enjoyed this.
1: Me too. Thank you so much for having me, and I'll be listening.
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4: 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Partly to mostly cloudy throughout the state of West Virginia. Currently, temperatures in the 70s, 80s to low 90s. Just a little bit of scattered rain in the north. Tonight, increasingly cloudy with a chance of rain and thunderstorms in the southwest. Lows will be in the 60s. Good evening. It's 5 o'clock.
5: I think we're going to be in for a real slog with California come November.
6: President Trump keeps claiming without evidence that California's primaries were rigged.
7: We will preview what his playbook may look like for November's midterms.
6: It's Monday, June 8th, and this is All Things Considered. I'm Mary Louise Kelly.
7: And I'm Elsa Chang. Ahead this hour, an update on the state of the Strait.
8: There has been, over the last 3 weeks, a fairly steady flow of ships that are moving.
6: But if and when the Strait of Hormuz does eventually fully reopen, there's still 1,000 or so ships that need to get out.
7: Meanwhile, the immense effort underway in the Florida Panhandle to save the frosted flatwood salamander.
9: There's zero chance the species makes it out of that, like, just naturally sort of recovers itself if we just fix the habitat.
6: Trying to save a salamander. That's ahead. First News.
10: Live from NPR News in Washington, I'm Ryland Barton. President Trump nominated Todd Blanche for attorney general today. Blanche is Trump's former personal attorney. He's been serving as acting attorney general since Pam Bondi's removal earlier this year. He's moved quickly to pursue the president's agenda, including directing investigations into many of Trump's perceived enemies. The Senate will need to confirm Blanche. The Iranian military says it is halting its offensive on Israel after it traded strikes with Israel yesterday. Tehran had warned it would retaliate after Israel struck the southern suburbs of Beirut in response to rocket fire from the Iranian-backed Hezbollah. NPR's Hadil Al-Shalchi reports.
11: Iran halted its military operations after President Trump said Israel and Iran are, quote, looking to do an immediate ceasefire. Trump posted that the negotiation to end the war was moving along, quote, subject to ignorance or stupidity getting in its way. But in Iran, some say they're getting used to what seems like an endless war. A 28-year-old man who didn't want to give his name due to the risk of arrest for speaking to foreign media says some Iranians felt abandoned. When the world is busy with the World Cup, we're busy with a world war, he says. He accused Iran of sacrificing its people for the sake of the Iranian-backed militant group Hezbollah. Hadil Al-Shalchi, NPR News.
10: Key races for Congress will test how much voters are willing to embrace candidates with scandals in their past. As NPR's Barbara Sprunt reports, scandals that would have upended campaigns now don't seem to stick.
12: There was a time when scandal was a death knell for a political career. But Brandon Rodinghouse, a professor of political science at the University of Houston, says these days some politicians are more likely to lean into a scandal.
13: A lot of politicians will simply frame a scandal as a partisan attack or as misinformation or as a witch hunt that helps rally their base.
12: He says the strategy leverages a deep distrust in the media and a hyper-polarized environment where partisanship outweighs everything else. Barbara Sprunt, NPR News, Washington.
10: New York officials say they're creating free watch parties for World Cup fans after sky-high ticket prices. NPR's Brian Mann reports.
14: New York Governor Kathy Hochul acknowledged Monday most soccer fans have been priced out of attending these games, with some seats at New York-New Jersey Stadium costing thousands of dollars.
15: Most New Yorkers are probably not getting tickets to the stadium, but we want them to share in the sheer joy of this.
14: Free public watch parties are being created around New York State, with New York City Mayor Zoran Mamdani saying giant TV screens will be erected in Central Park for the final match July 19th.
16: 50,000 people having a chance to watch the final of the World Cup together for free in the most iconic park in the world, I think is something that deserves to be celebrated.
14: State attorneys general in New York and New Jersey have also announced an investigation into FIFA's high ticket prices. Brian Mann, NPR News, New York.
10: Wall Street held steadier today and recovered some of its sell-off from last week. This is NPR News.
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4: This is West Virginia Public Broadcasting News. I'm Matt Chackford. A statewide initiative launched today aims to help West Virginians prepare for disasters before they strike. Maria Young reports.
18: It's been almost a year since deadly floods swept through Marion County. Now the Tigert Valley United Way and United Way of Central West Virginia are launching United We Prepare, a statewide effort to ensure communities are prepared to meet basic needs for food, shelter, and power during disasters. Tigert Valley CEO Brett White says the first step is a series of resiliency workshops.
19: We're going to partner with the other 10 United Ways that are across West Virginia, not necessarily always thinking of disasters as only floods and extreme heat, but also for man-made disasters when we have problems like we did with the SNAP benefit crisis last year.
18: Two resiliency centers, one each in Fairmont and Charleston, will serve all 55 counties. For West Virginia Public Broadcasting, I'm Maria Young in Charleston.
4: Scheduled blood donations account for 90% of all blood donations in the country, but they have dropped sharply in recent weeks with the onset of the summer vacation season. As a result, the blood supply in our region has fallen by several thousand units in just a week, according to the American Red Cross. Summer also sees an increase in traumatic injuries from car accidents, ATV crashes, and sports-related injuries. According to AAA, fatal crashes involving teen drivers rise by 30% in the summer, often called the 100 deadliest days. A single person injured in a serious car accident can require up to 100 units of blood. The Red Cross is offering gift cards for anyone who donates in June. Visit redcrossblood.org for details. Look at the weather throughout the state. Partly to mostly cloudy throughout West Virginia. Temperatures in the 70s, 80s to low 90s. Tonight, increasingly cloudy with a chance of rain and thunderstorms in the southwestern parts of the state. Lows will be in the 60s. For West Virginia Public Broadcasting News, I'm Matt Chackford.
20: From NPR News, this is All Things Considered. I'm Elsa Chang in Culver City, California.
2: And I'm Mary Louise Kelly in Washington. California's primary election day was last Tuesday, so almost a week ago now. But the state is one of the slowest to count votes in the country. So we're still a long way from knowing the final results. And that has President Trump pushing a familiar story.
21: Do you think it's appropriate that they have an election and 5 days later they're nowhere close to picking
22: a winner? State and local officials acknowledge they are slow. They're urging.
21: No, they're crooked.
22: They're urging the votes to be.
2: That is the president on NBC's Meet the Press this weekend. Host Kristen Welker pushed him on his false election claims, which led to him getting up and abruptly ending the interview.
21: Your elections in this country, we're like a third world country. Your elections are crooked, and you're crooked, and Meet the Press is crooked, and so is ABC and CBS and CNN.
22: But Mr. President,
21: your one-sided crooked network. Sorry, let's call it quits because I've had enough. Thank you, darling. Have a good time.
22: Mr. President, let's please. I traveled all the way to Wisconsin.
2: Joining me now to talk through Trump's claims, also that slow count in California, and what all this could mean for the upcoming midterms, NPR voting correspondent Miles Parks. Hi there.
23: Hi, Mary Louise.
2: Hey, so to ask the basic question, is there any evidence of fraud with the California vote counting process?
23: No, just like there was no evidence that there was fraud in 2020, widespread fraud, I should say, even though, as you heard Trump say, he still to this day claims that there was. But both that election and this one in California present situations that do lend themselves pretty easily to these sort of fraud claims.
2: Okay.
23: Just like Trump looked like he was ahead when votes started coming in 2020, started to be counted, a candidate in the Los Angeles mayor's race named Spencer Pratt looked like he was going to make it to the general in that state's top two primary. But then, as more ballots have been counted, Pratt dropped to third, which is fueling a lot of this conspiracy theorizing because Pratt had really caught on with national conservatives. But this is all pretty easily explained. In recent years, Democrats tend to vote by mail more than Republicans do, and mail ballots take longer to count than in-person votes do. So we'll sometimes see something known as the red mirage, where a Republican candidate looks like they're ahead and then they fade as mail ballots are counted.
2: Okay, that makes sense. It does seem unusual, though, that California does take so long to count. Do we know why?
23: It's really a policy discussion. California is one of the easiest states to vote in, but some of those convenience measures come at the cost of super quick counting. The biggest one is related to how mail ballots are counted and processed. Officials need to scan these mail ballots. They need to check the signatures to make sure of identities. They have to get rid of the envelopes to make sure the ballot is ready to be counted, right? So all of that is fine if the ballot is returned early, but roughly a quarter of people turn in their mail ballots on election day. Stephen Richard told me, he's a former voting official from Arizona who's now a fellow at the Cato Institute in Harvard University.
24: That process isn't even getting started until the evening of election day or until a day or two after. And that's especially the case when we're talking about millions, legitimately millions of mail ballots that are dropped off on election day.
23: There are a couple other policies that contribute to. California also accepts mail ballots that are postmarked by election day but don't arrive until a week after. So election officials are still receiving ballots that will count even
2: today. Like right now, yeah.
23: Exactly. So all of this contributes to longer vote counting.
2: And I mean, how much of an outlier is California? We've already had a lot of primaries this year, including in a lot of places where people also vote by mail.
23: Yeah.
2: And this is the first time it's popping up.
23: It's really interesting, right? Because California is slow, but they're not actually that slow compared to some other states. You take 2024, for instance. I emailed with MIT political scientist Charles Stewart, who assembled a data set that looked at how quickly each vote was able to report votes in 2024. It took 10 days for California to get to 95% of their votes counted. Sounds like a lot, but it took Alaska roughly the same amount, and it took states like Mississippi and Utah something like 8 days, so not that far off.
2: Interesting. So let me ask about what we may be learning in terms of a playbook for November and those midterms, which are coming up. California, as we noted, it has multiple competitive races, could determine who controls the House of Representatives here in Washington. Might we see this dynamic play out again?
23: I think almost certainly. I mean, the handful of races that we're talking about in California right now are close. And when that is the case, the vote counting process gets spotlighted because it takes longer to call the races. That could be the case again in November. Stephen Richer, the former voting official we heard from earlier, said absent some big policy changes, the only difference that we're going to see is an even tenser political environment.
24: I think we're going to be in for a real slog.

0: The former voting official we heard from earlier said, absence of big policy changes, the only difference that we're going to see is an even tenser political environment.
1: I think we're going to be in for a real slog with California come November, and I think that the volume will be at least 10 times what it is right now.
0: Richer, who is a Republican, noted that Trump has been falsely claiming fraud about elections that he doesn't like for 10 years, since the Iowa caucuses in 2016. So there's no reason to think he'll stop now.
2: That is NPR's Miles Parks covering voting and elections for us. Thank you, Miles.
0: Thank you.
3: There is a term in biology called the extinction vortex. It's when the population of a plant or animal gets so small that its problems start to compound. Fewer individuals makes it harder to adapt. Isolation can lead to inbreeding, and the species spirals further down. NPR's Nate Rott has this story of one species on that precipice and the immense effort to pull them out.
4: There's really no point in trying to keep your feet dry.
5: There's a good log out here if you want to, like, come around and do a little balancing act.
4: Even though Nicole DeRouge says this is what typically qualifies in the Florida Panhandle as a dry pond.
5: I was explaining this to a friend recently. I'm like, oh, I'm in a pond. And she's like, so are you soggy? And I'm like, nope, it's a dry pond.
4: An ephemeral pond that's a little soggy on this day because of rains the night before. It's the perfect place, DeRouge says, as she starts running her fingers through damp grass to look for salamander eggs.
5: I mean, I'm not a salamander, but if I was, I would lay eggs right there.
4: DeRouge is an ecologist with Amphibian and Reptile Conservancy, ARC for short. It's a nonprofit. And the amphibian she's looking for, or its eggs rather, belong to the frosted flatwoods salamander, a secretive ground-dwelling species that, to DeRouge's mind, have really
5: gotten the fuzzy end of the lollipop in terms of habitat destruction and habitat fragmentation and just a suite of challenges that they're facing.
4: Frosties, as they're lovingly called, are a federally threatened species. They live in the longleaf pine forests of the southeastern U.S. Forests that have been razed, logged, and deprived of natural wildfires to the point where today only 3% of them remain intact. Layer that loss of habitat with strengthening hurricanes, shifting weather patterns, and a rapidly changing climate, and the Frosties,
5: they just need enough time to catch up.
4: Enough time to adapt. Crawling in the brush, DeRouge is trying to buy them that time.
5: It's just like the world's itchiest scavenger hunt, interspersed with periodic little injections of serotonin when you find something fun.
4: Something fun being eggs.
6: Oh, there you are. Hi, guys.
7: Oh, wow.
5: This just looks like a little drop of water down here.
7: Yeah.
5: Some little goo. This is a pretty big cluster. There's probably like 12 or 15 eggs in this cluster.
4: And they're coming with us.
5: The most important tool of egg collection.
7: A spoon.
5: I'm holding a tablespoon. Yep. We scoop them out of the ground.
4: Left in the wild, DeRouge says maybe 1% of these eggs will reach juvenile adulthood.
5: They'll be eaten by crayfish and snakes and birds and fish and everything, which is great because they're contributing to the food web. But also, there's not enough of them for 99% of them to get eaten.
4: So to boost their odds, she's taking the eggs miles away to a place where they have a better chance of survival. Her backyard.
8: This is like taking home aquarium life to a whole new level.
5: Yeah. I'm like, I'm glad that I build things for fun because this was quite the endeavor.
4: A woodshed she built for home projects now stores eggs. Behind it, rows of cattle tanks fill a clearing between trees, each containing a miniature wetland, complete with water, plants, and macroscopic food that DeRouge and her colleagues have collected in the wild.
5: So we'll put them in here, feed them the tiny food at first, and then as they get bigger, we give them more and more big food.
4: Ensuring that as many of them as possible make it through their vulnerable youth to adulthood.
5: Our ultimate goal in species recovery is to put these animals back on the landscape. And in order to do that, you need animals.
4: This technique of raising an animal in captivity and releasing it is called head starting. It was used to save the California condor and is used for many other imperiled species. And it's a good last resort, says Carol Haas, an ecologist at Virginia Tech who's working to recover a closely related salamander species. But she also says,
9: anytime you rear something in a tank, you're selecting for captivity. And the characteristics that make you good at surviving in a tank may be the exact opposite of the characteristics that make you good at surviving in the wild.
4: Instead, she thinks conservation efforts should focus on improving habitat by reintroducing wildfires to longleaf pine forests and physically removing vegetation.
9: You know, if the habitat

0: restoration doesn't happen, like, then nothing can persist.
1: J.J. Apodaca is the executive director of ARC, and he agrees that habitat protection and restoration is critical for all species. But for the Frosties?
2: In my opinion, there's zero chance the species makes it out of that, like, just naturally sort of recovers itself if we just, like, fix the habitat.
1: Apodaca thinks by necessity, the field of conservation biology needs to enter a new era. With climate change and so many imperiled species in need of help, it's not enough to just protect land or make a new national park.
2: That's important, but it's only part of the way. And so I think, like, to get that next step, we've got to do a lot more implementation, direct species interaction.
1: Direct species interventions, like head starting. Back in the Flatwoods, DeRouge says in drought years like this, it can sometimes feel overwhelming. But she compares it to the story of the kid walking down a beach, throwing stranded starfish back into the ocean.
3: And an old man comes up to him and is like, there's a million starfish down this beach. This is what you're doing doesn't matter. And the little kid looks at him and picks up a starfish and throws it into the ocean and says, it matters to that one.
1: Just like it matters, she says, to each salamander they are able to save. Nate Rott, NPR News, the Florida Panhandle.

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1: It's 5:18. You're listening to All Things Considered here on West Virginia Public Broadcasting. I'm Matt Jackford here with you on this June 8th. Coming up on All Things Considered, one school district outside Boston is turning the World Cup into a teachable moment. Then more coming up on WVPB. Partly to mostly cloudy throughout the state of West Virginia currently. Temperatures in the 70s, 80s to low 90s. Tonight, increasingly cloudy with a chance of rain and thunderstorms in the southwest. Lows will be in the 60s. Tomorrow, variable cloudiness, scattered showers and thunderstorms, highs in the 80s. Tomorrow night, rain and thunderstorms, likely lows in the 60s. And Wednesday, chance of rain and thunderstorms, highs will be in the 70s and 80s. 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Don't forget, we have Marketplace coming up at 6:30 with the latest business news headlines and numbers from Wall Street.
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5: From NPR News, this is All Things Considered. I'm Elsa Chang.
6: And I'm Mary Louise Kelly. Graham Plattner is widely expected to win Tuesday's Democratic primary in Maine to take on Republican Senator Susan Collins in the fall. That is despite the fact that the gruff-talking oysterman and Marine Corps veteran has been dogged by controversies for more than 6 months. Maine Public's Kevin Miller has this story about why so many Democrats in Maine seem willing to look beyond Plattner. Rough past.
7: And since the beginning, Maine, you had my back.
8: Yes. Graham Plattner was in his comfort zone Friday, in front of a crowd of supporters in Bar Harbor. But just hours before, he was in damage control mode, following a New York Times story featuring several women describing their toxic and volatile relationships with the candidate. It was the second time in less than a week that fresh and raw details from Plattner's troubled past seemed to threaten his campaign to defeat Collins, whose seat is likely key to Democrats winning back the Senate.
7: Now, as every single piece of that past and journey gets dug up, litigated, and weaponized, you have my back.
8: Plattner thanked the crowd for sticking with him after his past, quote, hurtful comments began surfacing, and as he shared his struggles with PTSD, stemming from his 4 combat tours in Iraq and Afghanistan. A complete unknown just 10 months ago, Plattner appears poised to easily win Tuesday's Democratic primary as he pledges to fight back against politics as usual. He's leading Collins in general election polls, but after repeated controversies, Plattner now supplements his populist message with talk about redemption and turning one's life around.
9: The scandals of policy in our country are much bigger than the personal problems that he and his family are working out.
8: Standing outside the Bar Harbor Theater, 66-year-old Glennon Friedman is a Democratic voter. She says the real scandals are the large numbers of food insecure children and Maine families struggling to get by. Likewise, Barbara Reeves says she appreciates Plattner's openness about his past struggles.
10: Yes, of course the actions are despicable that he's admitted to. But we all make our mistakes. And those of us who are mature, learn from them. And that's what I believe Graham has done.
8: While many Maine Democrats seem willing to forgive and forget, not all of them can see beyond Plattner's past. Some Democrats still plan to vote for Governor Janet Mills, even though she suspended her campaign in late April, while others are gravitating towards a third candidate, David Costello. But Plattner has proven remarkably resilient. Debbie Brinkworth says she's, quote, absolutely fine with Plattner, and that his past troubles were, quote, juvenile.
11: But I am a teacher, and frankly, I have had equal to or worse and watched them grow up and given them the grace to grow up and become wonderful people. And I don't approve of some of what he's done, but he has my vote.
8: 82-year-old Ray Hearn says Plattner has done some regrettable things. But that was in his private life. And Hearn says she appreciates Plattner's focus on helping working people and on Medicare for all.
12: These very progressive views to me are far more important than his past difficulties or indiscretions. And there are far worse ones going on in Washington. We read about them all the time.
8: Should he win Tuesday, Maine voters will likely hear even more about Plattner's indiscretions from Republicans as the fight for control of the Senate plays out in Maine. For NPR News, I'm Kevin Miller in Bar Harbor.
5: Tea is the beverage that we usually associate with the patriots who fought for independence from British rule. But as Andrea Shea of Boston member station WBUR reports, many of the founding fathers were brewing their own beer while fomenting revolution.
13: History buffs flock to downtown Boston so they can time travel back to the birth of the United States at Paul Revere's house, Old North Church, and the Green Dragon Tavern. For Gary Gogger of San Diego, visiting the legendary haunt feels
14: kind of like going into Disneyland for the first time.
13: Gogger is active in the Sons of the American Revolution, an organization for people with direct lineage to freedom fighters. The original Green Dragon was destroyed in the 1800s, but Gogger says this rebuilt shrine to rebellion is still hallowed ground.
14: I have images of a room full of boisterous people raising pewter goblets full of beer and getting some of those brash ideas off of the grog, you know.
15: Sorry, so I know that you are.
16: Debating all the ideas of the Enlightenment, the ideas of what is freedom, what is democracy, what is the role of the government.
13: Malcolm Purinton teaches courses on American history and beer at Northeastern University.
16: People just start rising up in arms, and they would plan this over beers at local taverns like the Green Dragon.
13: Sitting at the bar, Purinton takes in the antique guns, tri-corner hat, and maps of early Boston on the tavern's brick walls. Paul Revere and Dr. Joseph Warren secretly organized revolt at the Green Dragon, so it's known as the headquarters of the revolution.
16: This is where the Loyal Nine, the precursors to the Sons of Liberty, first met after the Stamp Act, when we start seeing that taxation without representation starting to happen.
13: It is also where the Sons of Liberty orchestrated the Boston Tea Party in 1773. Throughout the colonial era, Purinton says taverns and beer were ubiquitous.
16: Everyone was making beer in their homes.
13: They also drank imported beer, wine, and rum until the Patriots boycotted British imports.
16: Samuel Adams met here at the Green Dragon. And he even advocated, like, we need to stop bringing in any imported beer, any imported wine, and start really focusing on our own October beer, our strong beer, because that's something that we're making ourselves, with our local barley being produced by John and Abigail Adams.
13: According to Purinton, beer helped ferment a new American identity across the colonies. He says the governor of Virginia made a statement by serving his homebrew to guests.
16: Patrick Henry, we're talking, you know, give me liberty or give me death. He saw that this is good enough. This is our local Virginian beer.
13: George Washington also brewed. When he took over the Continental Army in 1775, the general issued a command.
16: Washington made sure that every soldier would have a ration of at least 2 pints of spruce beer per day. Because, I mean, it was nutritious. It was part of, you know, some of that liquid courage if you're on the battlefield.
13: Feeling inspired, Purinton orders a pint of an appropriate beer.
16: Go with the Sam Adams.
17: All right. Boston. Boston, right?
18: Yeah.
13: As he takes a sip, Purinton imagines how beer influenced the founding fathers when they drafted the Declaration of Independence. This 4th of July, he hopes Americans remember the patriots who came together 250 years ago and raised their pewter beer pots in a new country. For NPR News, I'm Andrea Shea.

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1: Maine voters head to the polls for primary elections, likely to advance are Republican Senator Susan Collins, who's held the seat for nearly three decades, and Democrat Graham Platner, a populist who's electrified voters, but the military veteran comes with controversy.
2: I've not always been who I am today. 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Things that are seen as virtues there are generally not seen as virtues in the normal world.
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0: It's All Things Considered from NPR News. I'm Mary Louise Kelly.
1: And I'm Elsa Chang. Coming up, we visit Chelsea, Massachusetts, where elementary school kids are fired up for the World Cup.
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3: Live from NPR News in Washington, I'm Janine Herbst. Disgraced cryptocurrency executive Sam Bankman-Fried is asking President Trump for a pardon. As NPR's Bobby Allen reports, Bankman-Fried is serving a 25-year sentence for fraud and money laundering.
4: After months of praising Trump, Bankman-Fried has formally asked for a presidential pardon. A jury convicted the one-time crypto star in 2023 after prosecutors alleged he used money from his customers at the crypto exchange FTX to prop up another business and to pay for his luxury penthouse in the Bahamas. Bankman-Fried was a Democratic mega donor before he was sent to federal prison, but he has since changed his tune, taking jailhouse interviews with Fox News and celebrating President Trump. Trump has issued more than 1,600 pardons and clemencies in his second term, most of those tied to the January 6th Capitol rioters. Bobby Allen, NPR News.
3: The head of the UN nuclear watchdog IAEA says his group has been unable to inspect Iranian nuclear facilities for about a year. Rafael Mariano Grossi says that's creating uncertainty, and he's urging Tehran to work with his group so inspections can go forward. This as the U.S. demands answers on Iran's enriched uranium.
5: I think there is clarity in everybody about the space, the field that the IAEA needs to cover. Then everything will depend on the type of agreement, and this is not on my, you know, on my tray. It's for the United States and Iran, if they come to an agreement, to determine.
3: Meanwhile, Iran and Israel say they're halting attacks on one another for now after trading missile attacks over the weekend amid a two-month-old fragile ceasefire between the United States and Iran. Wall Street in mixed territory by the closing bell. The Dow down 80 points. That's down about 0.1%. The Nasdaq up 220. This is NPR.
6: This is West Virginia Public Broadcasting News. I'm Matt Jackford. West Virginia is holding steady in a national report on child well-being. Chris Schultz has more.
7: West Virginia maintained its ranking at 41st for overall child well-being in the Kids Count data book from the Annie E. Casey Foundation. For more than 30 years, the Kids Count study has looked at four indicators of what children and youth need most to live well: family and community, economic well-being, education, and health. Sean O'Leary is senior policy analyst at the West Virginia Center on Budget and Policy, which compiles the local data for the national study. He says the report helps highlight areas to focus on, namely children living in poverty.
8: Children in poverty have worse health outcomes. Children in poverty have worse educational outcomes. So that's one area that I would like to see a focus on from state leadership.
7: The report confirms that 22% of children in West Virginia live in poverty, a slight increase from last year. For West Virginia Public Broadcasting, I'm Chris Schultz in Morgantown.
6: The application deadline for the HOPE Scholarship Program is just a week away on Monday, June 15th. State Treasurer Larry Pack, who serves as chairman of the HOPE Scholarship Board, is encouraging more families to apply for the funding. In a press release Monday, Pack announced more than 25,000 students have started applications for full HOPE scholarships for the 2026-2027 school year. That is almost double the more than 14,000 active participants for 2025 to 2026. Starting in March, existing private school and traditional homeschool students became eligible to participate in the state's education savings account program. Families that do not apply by next week's deadline can still receive a reduced HOPE scholarship based on when their application is approved. Partly to mostly cloudy throughout the state of West Virginia currently. Temperatures ranging from the upper 70s near Bluefield and Martinsburg in the eastern panhandle to the low 90s near Charleston and Huntington. Tonight, increasingly cloudy with a chance of rain and thunderstorms in the southwest. Lows will be in the 60s. Variable cloudiness tomorrow. Scattered showers and thunderstorms, highs in the 80s. With rain and thunderstorms likely tomorrow night, lows will be in the 60s. 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
9: From NPR News, this is All Things Considered. I'm Elsa Chang in Culver City, California.
0: And I'm Mary Louise Kelly in Washington. Federal officials have confirmed three more cases of the New World screwworm in Texas. That brings the state's total to five in less than a week. These latest cases were found in a calf in South Texas, a goat in Gillespie County, and a dog in Andrews County, hundreds of miles away in West Texas. The flesh-eating parasite was eliminated from the United States decades ago, so its return is raising concerns about livestock, wildlife, pets, and the economic consequences for the nation's largest cattle-producing state. Texas Public Radio reporter David Martin Davies has been following the outbreak. Hey there.
10: Hey, it's good to be here.
0: Hey, tell me more exactly about what the New World, the New World screwworm, what is it? What does it do to an animal?
10: Well, the New World screwworm is the larval stage of a parasitic fly. It's a maggot that eats living flesh. The female fly lays her eggs in an open wound or sometimes around the eyes, nose, mouth, or any other body openings of a warm-blooded animal. Without treatment, the infestation can kill the animal. It primarily threatens cattle and other livestock, but it could also infect wildlife, household pets, and less common cases, people.
0: Huh. So how is Texas responding? How are the federal, the USDA responding?
10: Secretary of Agriculture Brooke Rawlings was in Texas today. She said this is an emergency, but she wanted to stress that it is not going to impact or hurt the quality of food in the United States.
11: This does not affect the food supply system. This is not a virus. It is not a disease. It is a pest. And so we obviously are treating it as such, but the food supply system remains intact and couldn't be safer.
10: Secretary Rawlings also said the USDA in Texas, they're deploying appropriate responses to try to stop the spread of screwworm. It's a quarantine for livestock movement. Texas has established infested zones where all animals will be checked, sterile fly releases in the impacted areas. USDA in Texas have about 75 people actively deployed in the field.
0: And David, you were out talking to folks, including ranchers. What did you see by the way of response?
10: Yeah, I was in Zavala County yesterday. So that's where the first two young calves were first detected. That's about 150 miles southwest of San Antonio, 50 miles from the border. There really wasn't that much to see in the way of that response. I was in La Pryor, small town, where the first case was confirmed on Wednesday. There was a roadside checkpoint where state animal health officials were doing voluntary inspections of animals. Mm-hmm. Christian Biedernarn has a ranch about 2 hours south of San Antonio in LaSalle County, where the third infested calf was found. He says ranch hands are keeping a very close eye on the herd.
12: We need those quarantine zones, and we actually have a methodology to treat them in terms of sterilization of those flies. And we need funding, and we need to be able to deploy those flies as fast as possible.
0: But David, just going back to underscore, this is only five cases. You said a minute ago that Agriculture Secretary Brooke Rawlings was calling this an emergency. Why?
10: So there's a reproductive potential of the fly. It's staggering. And the difficulty of controlling it, once it becomes established, it's going to be tough. The screwworm was eradicated from the U.S. in the 1960s through an enormous federal campaign, dropping millions of sterilized screw flies in the impacted areas. It's a way to combat the spread of the screwworm. Mm-hmm. But the United States does not have its own supply of flies.
0: Okay. Got
10: to get them from Panama and Mexico. There aren't enough of them. We're working on a new facility. It won't be ready until May of 2027.
0: David Martin Davies of Texas Public Radio. Thanks.
10: Thank you.
9: From screw worms to soccer. As the World Cup kicks off this week, some educators outside Boston, one of the host cities, are finding ways to bring excitement over the global event into the classroom. Elementary schools in Chelsea, Massachusetts have transformed into a hall of nations. Each classroom door is decorated with flags and jerseys of different World Cup countries. Suvan Lee from member station WBUR begins in Algeria.
13: Julian Ponce's second grade classroom shows off the Algerian soccer chant.
14: One, two, three. Viva Algerie. One, two, three. Viva Algerie.
13: One, two, three. Viva l'Algerie is the rare chant featuring three languages. Next, we travel north to Canada. And finally, we head down under, where fourth graders are showing us how to root for the Socceroos.
15: Aussie, Aussie, Aussie, oi, oi, oi. Aussie, Aussie, Aussie, oi, oi, oi.
16: This is something they don't teach you in music teaching school.
13: Music teacher Richard Romanoff found the country's chants with the help of YouTube.
16: I picked chants that the students would be able to do, you know, in second grade.
13: The three you just heard, they're some of the winners of a chant contest held throughout the Chelsea Elementary Complex. The building houses four schools under one roof, serving nearly 2,000 kids. About 90% are Hispanic or Latino. And it's not just chants students are learning. Each elementary classroom earlier this year was given a different World Cup country to represent. Students have been learning about its language, food, wildlife.
17: What have you learned about Algeria, like this month? Yeah.
13: Bruno Contreras is director of Soccer Without Borders Massachusetts, an organization that has been partnering with Chelsea schools to make learning around the World Cup fun.
18: I learned that there's a lot of cool animals like the fennec fox, yes, and cheetahs and camels that you can ride on.
17: Okay, what else?
19: That in the south of Algeria is the Sahara Desert, the hottest desert, and on the coast is the city Algiers.
13: Those are second graders Zoe Hemphill and Anthony Serrano. 8-year-old Anthony is a huge soccer fan. Who's he rooting for this World Cup?
19: Portugal, because I love Cristiano Ronaldo.
13: Contreras says the World Cup was a golden opportunity to build on his group's mission to build empathy.
17: We celebrate our backgrounds, our roots, our diversity.
13: On classroom doors, teachers have taped pictures kids have drawn of the foxes that live in Algeria, the lederhosen some might wear in Germany.
20: Belgium is known for waffles and Godiva chocolate, and they have Michelin star restaurants.
21: One interesting fact about Ecuador is that they use U.S. dollars.
22: There are 1,500 different species of spiders in Australia.
13: That's Emily Rivera, Wendy Tenalema, and Brandon Laurent sharing some of their newfound knowledge.
23: Okay, go ahead.
13: Anita Casita says it's hard to contain her fourth graders' excitement over the World Cup.
23: We're a really big soccer community. You can't stop these kids from playing soccer. If you look, he's even got a soccer ball under his feet.
13: Her classroom studied Belgium, but Casita proudly displays the flags from all the places her students come from.
23: The majority are from Honduras and El Salvador, Guatemala, but we have many children from Colombia, Peru, Puerto Rico, Dominican Republic, República Dominicana.
13: The World Cup has also fit right into Meg Hawthorne's lessons.
2: Taking the opportunity to connect this to a lot of what we're learning about different parts of the world, to a lot of geography standards in fourth grade, has been really cool.
13: There's another reason her fourth graders are so fired up. 7 matches will be played in the Boston area.
2: It's really exciting to know that they're just, you know, a hop, skip, and a jump away from where it's all going to be taking place, and it makes it feel that much more real to them. So they're very excited.
13: How excited? Just take a stroll through the lunchroom. Malik Haushan, the district's innovation officer, throws a question out.
24: Who's ready for the World Cup?
13: The first match in Boston is between Haiti and Scotland this weekend. For NPR News, I'm Suvan Lee in Chelsea, Massachusetts.
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6: This is West Virginia Public Broadcasting. It's 5:44. I'm Matt Jackford. Throughout the southern United States, you'll often find three-pronged leaves with hairy vines swallowing entire sections of forests. It can be a beautiful sight at first glance, but the invasive plant causes persistent ecological problems for the region. For the Appalachian Mid-South Newsroom, WUOT's Jaquise Seiber has more on efforts to tackle the vine that ate the South.
1: Welcome to Arby's. What can I get for you today?
4: Hi, how are you?
1: Good, how are you?
4: I'm good. May I have a medium-sized Jamocha shake, please?
5: At an Arby's drive-thru along Chapman Highway in Knoxville, a lot of folks come for more than a milkshake or curly fries. This Arby's has gone viral for its backdrop of cascading kudzu vines, giving it a jungle-like aesthetic. The kudzu's lush beauty can be deceiving. Underneath the blanket of soft green leaves, native plants are fighting for survival.
8: Kudzu's kind of like the glamorous villain, I think, that everybody sees because it looks like a big monster, you know, and it's the vine that ate the South.
5: That's Ben Nanny, the director of conservation at IAMS Nature Center. He maintains invasive species like kudzu almost every day, because if he doesn't, it can grow out of control at rates of up to 1 foot a day, with mature vines reaching 100 feet long. It can easily establish roots in the ground that create starchy structures called tubers. They look like giant skinny potatoes. Nanny points to a thick vine tucked inside the woods.
8: It's probably not feasible. If it's a big vine like this, there's no digging it out.
5: So how did we get here? Kudzu is native to Asia. It was first introduced to the United States at the 1876 Centennial Exposition in Philadelphia, mainly for its ornamental qualities. Around the time of the infamous Dust Bowl in the 1930s, it became a go-to weapon to fight soil erosion, including in the American South. But as Knoxville urban forester Casey Krause explains, that soon backfired, because kudzu actually hides soil erosion.
24: The water just moves freely underneath it. And so you lose the habitat that it has overtaken that keeps the soil in place.
5: When kudzu inevitably smothers a landscape, it puts other species in battle for resources by diminishing the amount of sunlight and water they get. It also alters tree canopies and the animals that call them home. Across a creek at a public park near the University of Tennessee's campus, a hillside has been overtaken by the invasive vine. Krause is actively working to remove kudzu from areas like this to improve water quality and biodiversity.
24: We don't have a lot of native habitat and shade on that side of the creek, so this is a target area where we think we could really make some big impacts.
5: Local and state governments in the region have recently invested in programs to eliminate kudzu with herbicides, just one of several ways to mitigate the problem. Another way to cut down kudzu involves goats. Jake Ramsey deploys his army of around 60 goats to munch on the plant through his company, Knox Goats.
25: Before, when I first started, we were happy to get a kudzu job. You know, it's like people didn't really believe the process. But now, I mean, I would say probably half of our work is kudzu now. So it's people are starting to see it and understand that it is a problem.
5: Ramsey points to a large section of brown grass that was once covered in kudzu.
25: So you can see that we've knocked it back quite a bit.
5: Wow, okay. That's a lot.
25: Mm-hmm.
5: It may never be possible to completely remove kudzu, but there is hope in minimizing its negative effects. The first step is raising more awareness, even if that starts with an Arby's milkshake. For the Appalachian Mid-South Newsroom, I'm Jackie Sieber.
6: 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Look at the weather throughout the state of West Virginia currently. Partly to mostly cloudy, temperatures in the 70s, 80s, and 90s. A little bit of scattered rain in the northeastern parts of the state. Tonight, increasingly cloudy. A chance of rain and thunderstorms in the southwest. Lows will be in the 60s. Tomorrow, variable cloudiness. Scattered showers and thunderstorms. Highs in the 80s. Tomorrow night, rain and thunderstorms likely. Lows in the 60s. And a chance of rain and thunderstorms on Wednesday. Highs in the 70s and 80s. 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
0: Your news. It's All Things Considered. I'm Mary Louise Kelly.
7: And I'm Elsa Chang. Before walking out of a volatile interview on NBC's Meet the Press this weekend, President Trump defended his progress in the war with Iran. He said a ceasefire has proven effective and that the conflict is only 3 months old. Meanwhile, Iran and Israel traded strikes overnight, and one of the main stumbling blocks of the war, Iran's control of the Strait of Hormuz, remains unresolved. NPR's Kat Lonsdorf looks at the state of the strait.
9: Richard Mead is the editor-in-chief of Lloyd's List Intelligence.
10: We track ships.
9: A noted authority on global shipping activity. Mead and his colleagues have spent a lot of time in the past 3 months tracking ships around the Strait of Hormuz. And something recently caught their attention.
10: There has been, over the last 3 weeks, a fairly steady flow of ships that are moving.
9: U.S. forces have been quietly guiding a handful of ships through the strait, away from Iran and near the coast of Oman. When asked by NPR, U.S. Central Command did not dispute that assessment. But this is not an official operation, like the short-lived Project Freedom that the Trump administration announced at the beginning of last month, only to pause days later, which would have seen the U.S. Navy physically escort stranded ships through the strait. Mead says ship operators tell him there is no central coordination. The journey is still extremely risky, seen as kind of a last resort. Over several weeks, only a few ships a day have gotten out this way, a far cry from the more than 120 daily that passed through the strait before the war.
10: This is not a normalization of trade.
9: The Strait of Hormuz is a critical global choke point. Its closure has led to a significant disruption in energy supplies worldwide. And it's become a key focus of any talks about ending the war in Iran. Secretary of State Marco Rubio was questioned about it several times last week as he made his rounds on Capitol Hill. But both the U.S. and Iran have recently dug in their heels about their respective blockades on the strait. Here's President Trump in that Meet the Press interview over the weekend with Kristen Welker.
11: There is a naval blockade in place, which technically is an act of war under international law. So is this a war as long as there's a naval blockade in place?
12: Well, we have a blockade. It's been extremely effective. And the reason we have it is they try to blockade, and now we blockaded them.
9: Trump eventually walked out of that interview. And even when or if the strait does reopen, it will take a while to fix the mess that's been made.
14: There's around probably 1,000 ships at the moment that need to get out.
9: Tom Bartoszek-Harlow is a spokesperson for the International Chamber of Shipping, the global trade association for ship owners and operators. He says just getting the ships that are currently stuck out will take days, maybe weeks, and getting trade back to where it was back in early February before Israel and the U.S. attacked Iran will likely take months.
14: We need to see a return to the situation that we had before the start of this war, where ships had unimpeded access through the Strait of Hormuz.
9: Not just for the global economy, but because that's what's expected under international law.
14: By definition, freedom of navigation is free.
9: Anything short of that would set a new and dangerous precedent. But others, like Mead at Lloyd's List, worry that new precedent has already been set.
10: The reality is that once the strait has been closed once, it can be closed again.
9: Meaning that countries and companies are already rerouting to rely on it less. And this weaponization of trade has implications for other crucial waterways, too. In April, Indonesia's finance minister floated the idea of tolling ships transiting the Strait of Malacca, another massively important global shipping route. He later walked that back after pressure from Indonesia's foreign minister. And over the weekend, the Iran-backed Houthi militia in Yemen threatened to stop Israeli ships from operating in the Red Sea. As Mead puts it,
10: what happens in Hormuz does not stay in Hormuz.
9: How this all ends will have ripple effects around the world. Kat Lonsdorf, NPR News, Washington.
0: Time now for My Unsung Hero, our series from the team at the Hidden Brain podcast. My unsung hero tells the stories of people whose kindness left a lasting impression on someone else. Today's story comes from Missy Nicholson. In 1993, when her firstborn child was 18 months old, Missy admitted herself to a psychiatric unit. She had a history of depression, and she was starting to realize that if she wanted to be a good mom, she needed help managing her mental health. During her stay, she had a powerful encounter with another patient.
15: Every morning there was a community meeting, and everybody, all the inpatients, sat in a circle, and people were encouraged to tell their stories or open up about whatever happened to be on their minds. And I didn't feel like I was really able to open up for a while, for a few days anyway. And in the meantime, I noticed there was a woman who was admitted and was just in a hospital bed parked at the nurse's station because she had attempted to kill herself. So she had to be under constant watch, and she just seemed catatonic. She just gazed into the distance and didn't seem to have any connection to the outside world. And it was sad. She was this beautiful young blonde woman, but clearly in a lot of pain. So a couple days after that, we were in the morning group therapy session, and for whatever reason, I felt able to open up and talk about my own history and what had brought me there, and it became very emotional. I was just sort of pouring my guts out and sobbing, and all of a sudden, I felt a hand take my hand, and I looked over, and it was this woman who had been the suicide survivor. And it was just such a powerful moment because I realized this person who was in so much pain was able, despite that, to reach out and really make a connection with me. And I felt so safe in that moment and so seen and heard. And it also made me realize how effective the simplest action like that could be, to reach out to somebody, to make a connection. And I never saw her again. I have no idea what her name was or who she was or where she came from, but I love the idea that she made this huge impact on me that was a long time ago, and it's really stayed with me. And I love the idea that she would hear this and see herself in that and see what an impact she made, probably not knowing it at all.
0: Missy Nicholson lives in Grafton, Massachusetts. Missy's daughter is now in her 30s and is a practicing psychotherapist. Her son, in his 20s, also works in the mental health field. They share a close bond, which Missy believes is strengthened in large part by her decision to seek psychiatric help when she needed it. If you are living with depression or thoughts of self-harm, the Suicide and Crisis Lifeline is there to help. 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
2: 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Partly to mostly cloudy throughout the state of West Virginia currently. Temperatures in the 70s, 80s, and low 90s. A little bit of scattered rain to the northeast of Parkersburg and a little bit in the Sutton area. Good evening, it's 6 o'clock.
0: A momentary pause in the latest exchange of strikes between Israel and Iran as the U.S. urges de-escalation.
3: Today marks the 100th day of war with Iran. We'll bring you the latest this Monday, June 8th on All Things Considered from NPR News.
0: I'm Elsa Chang.
3: And I'm Mary Louise Kelly. This hour, the economic fallout in Iran after months of war.
4: While Iran has dealt with sanctions for a long time, a blockade is a new chapter.
0: Also, new research on how bumblebees might be capable of spontaneous problem solving. This is usually something found in animals with much larger brains.
3: And no one quite swept the evening, but we will give you the highlights from last night's Tony Awards.
5: I want to say that it has been almost 40 years since an American woman playwright won this award.
0: Those stories after this news.
6: Live from NPR News in Washington, I'm Ryland Barton. President Trump has officially nominated Todd Blanch to serve as Attorney General, NPR's Ryan Lucas reports.
7: Todd Blanch previously served as President Trump's personal attorney, defending him against criminal prosecutions. After Trump returned to the White House, he tapped Blanch for the number two post at the Justice Department. Blanch then stepped into the top job on an acting basis after Trump pushed out his first Attorney General, Pam Bondi, in April. Since Blanch took over, the Justice Department has aggressively pursued the president's agenda, including prosecutions of Trump's perceived enemies. Blanch also has signed papers that would shield Trump, his family, and companies from IRS tax audits. Blanch's recent work has won praise from Trump, but could complicate his road to confirmation in the Senate. Ryan Lucas, NPR News, Washington.
6: A federal judge in Massachusetts has ruled that President Trump's $100,000 fee for highly skilled worker visas is unlawful. 20 states sued over the policy, saying it would impede their ability to hire teachers and medical workers. The judge ruled that the change intruded on Congress's powers and that the administration had no authority to impose the fee. Final results are in from parliamentary elections in the former Soviet Republic of Armenia. The vote was the latest test of Russia's influence in the region, as NPR's Charles Maines reports.
8: Armenian Prime Minister Nikol Pashinyan's ruling Civil Contract Party took just under 50% of all votes, with a pro-Russian bloc placing a distant second. The result is an endorsement of Pashinyan's recent pro-Western policies, including ambitions to join the European Union and expand ties with the U.S. As the region's traditional power broker, Russia has expressed displeasure over Armenia's drift, imposing bans on key exports and threatening future access to cheap Russian gas. And Pashinyan has other troubles. His party fell far short of a supermajority. That will complicate efforts to push through constitutional changes needed to ratify a U.S.-backed peace deal with longtime rival Azerbaijan and open up trade to the region. Charles Maines, NPR News. Moscow.
6: In Los Angeles today, the man accused of setting what became known last year as the Palisades Fire goes on trial. First on the agenda is jury selection. Steve Futterman reports.
9: Jonathan Rinderknecht is charged with intentionally starting a different fire, the Lockman Fire, just past midnight on January 1st last year. Prosecutors say the Lockman Fire then smoldered underground for a week before resurfacing and exploding into the Palisades Fire. Defense attorney Steve Haney says his client is not guilty. He says the Lockman Fire was started by errant fireworks.
10: Jonathan did not start the fire on January 1st. We believe strongly it was started by a firework.
9: The Palisades Fire led to the death of a dozen people. Nearly 7,000 structures were destroyed. For NPR News, I'm Steve Futterman in Los Angeles.
6: This is NPR News. Pope Leo met with six survivors of clergy sexual abuse in Madrid and vowed to consider how the Catholic Church can improve its response to the crisis. Spain's Catholic hierarchy has only recently begun reckoning with its legacy of abuse and cover-up after long dismissing the severity of the scandal. There's a boom in interest in vibration devices to help boost bone health at a time when millions of Americans have low bone density and muscle mass. NPR's Allison Aubrey reports there's a lot of hype on social media.
11: Vibration plates have gained popularity as a way to mimic some of the effects of exercise. The low-intensity vibrations produce mechanical signals that lead to some of the same effects that happen when our muscles contract. The devices are marketed as helping everything from lymphatic drainage to muscle strength, but the evidence is limited. The FDA has only approved one vibration device, a belt, to help slow the loss of bone strength in women with osteopenia. Dr. Eric Asher of Northwell Health in New York recommends healthy habits for bone health, including weight-bearing exercise, calcium and vitamin D, staying hydrated, and good sleep. His message to most patients who want to use a vibration device?
12: It might help. It can't hurt.
11: But it's not a panacea. Allison Aubrey, NPR News.
6: Hockey's Carolina Hurricanes are experiencing a playoff baby boon in their push to the NHL Stanley Cup final, and the Vegas Golden Knights could soon join them. Three Hurricanes players have welcomed children during the playoffs. The Golden Knights have multiple players with new arrivals scheduled for later this month. The series could run through a Game 7 on June 17th. This is NPR News.
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0: 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I'm Mary Louise Kelly in Washington.
1: And I'm Elsa Chang in Culver City, California. President Trump wants the war with Iran to end and the Strait of Hormuz to reopen. But today marks the 100th day of war, and that war has flared up again, with Iran firing missiles at Israel and Israel striking Iran. But less than 24 hours into this exchange of fire, the two announced, hours apart, that the fighting was over, at least for now. Joining us now to talk about all this is NPR international correspondent Aya Betraoui in Dubai. Hi, Aya.
2: Hi, Elsa.
1: Hi. Okay, so these earlier attacks between Iran and Israel, they didn't begin in either country, right? They started in Lebanon. Can you just tell us more about what happened?
2: Yeah, so for weeks now, Israel has been expanding its invasion of Lebanon and its war with Hezbollah. That's the group backed by Iran. Mm-hmm. Israeli soldiers are now deeper into Lebanon than they've been in nearly three decades. And in parts of the south, Israel has been leveling entire villages in controlled demolitions, and its attacks have killed more than 3,600 people in the past 3 months, according to Lebanon's health ministry. So Hezbollah is attacking Israel's army in southern Lebanon, where Israel says 22 soldiers have been killed. It's also fired at Israel. Hezbollah yesterday said it launched a drone at an army post in northern Israel. Israel then bombed a target, but it wasn't in southern Lebanon. It was in Lebanon's capital of Beirut, in a suburb there where Hezbollah has offices. And that is when Iran got involved.
1: Right. Okay, but why did Iran attack Israel now specifically? Because this isn't the first time that Israel has bombed Beirut in recent weeks, right?
2: Right. I mean, but the big picture here is Iran is telling Trump he cannot have an end to the war in the Gulf and keep the war in Lebanon raging. Iran has insisted since April's ceasefire deal with the U.S. that it has to include an end to Israel's war in Lebanon. And it has been warning against Israel's escalations there. So last night, after Israel's bombing of Beirut, Iran launched missiles at Israeli Air Force bases and other sites and continued attacking Israel this morning, making clear again that Lebanon is a red line for them. And once again, sirens rang out with people sheltering in bunkers in parts of Israel. Now, Iran's decision to launch these attacks have drawn mixed reactions inside Iran. There were people rallying last night in Tehran in support of these attacks on Israel. I want you to have a listen to this clip from one of those rallies aired by Iran's press TV. So while you're hearing people there rallying in Tehran for war with Iran, NPR also reached people in Iran today who said their government has sacrificed their safety for Hezbollah and for these endless wars.
1: Yeah, I mean, almost immediately after Iran's attacks, Israel hit back. Can you talk about how does Israel explain what it did?
2: So earlier this morning, Israel says it struck an Iranian petrochemical plant and sites in Tehran and other areas of the country. It also says that it intercepted a missile fired by Yemen's Houthis. Now, that group has mostly stayed out of this war, but today the Houthis say they fired those missiles at Israel as part of the, quote, axis of resistance. But Elsa, by early afternoon in the Gulf, Iran said it was suspending this offensive, saying Israel had, quote, learned a lesson. And then hours later, Israel's Prime Minister Benjamin Netanyahu released a video in Hebrew saying Israel, too, would hold fire. But he said Israel will defend itself to whatever extent is required. And Netanyahu said that he said this to Trump as well. And let me make clear here, there were no casualties in Israel from all of this and only one person hospitalized in Iran.
1: Okay. Do we know if the U.S. was involved in any of these attacks?
2: So it doesn't appear that it was. Actually, Trump was very clear in comments to several news outlets yesterday that he did not want Israel to retaliate, saying that this would blow up hopes for a deal with Iran. And he told the Financial Times that he is the one calling the shots, not Netanyahu. But hours later, Israel did fire back at Iran. And this morning, Trump posted online that final negotiations to end the war with Iran were proceeding, subject to what he said, quote, was ignorance or stupidity getting in the way. But we know that Trump and Netanyahu started this war in Iran together, and we know, Elsa, that they're at odds. Trump has admitted to cursing at Netanyahu in a call, calling him crazy over Israel's continued bombing of Lebanon. But what we saw today is Netanyahu railing against those diplomatic efforts. You know, he expanding that war in Lebanon, which health authorities say killed another seven people today, can quickly engulf the region and derail Trump's negotiations with Iran.
1: That is NPR's Aya Betraoui in Dubai. Thank you, Aya.
2: Thanks, Elsa.
0: There was no clear sweeping winner at the Tony Awards last night in New York, other than the pop music icon Pink. NPR's Jennifer Venasco was watching.
3: The Tonys are traditionally a night to celebrate Broadway artists, but it was the musician and host Pink who stole the show. She came in flying from the ceiling, dressed like Peter Pan.
4: I just want to show how much I love theater, even though I've never been on Broadway.
3: She was an unusual choice, but producers were hoping she'd pull in new viewers. The Tonys are the industry's chance to demonstrate why theater matters, and Pink started off the broadcast with a bang. She took over Radio City Music Hall's huge stage with 170 performers, all celebrating leading ladies.

0: took over Radio City Music Hall's huge stage with 170 performers, all celebrating leading ladies.
1: Kitschy, Leslie Manville. Kitschy, Carrie Coon.
0: No single production swept the awards this year. Death of a Salesman won 6 Tonys, including Best Revival of a Play and Best Direction. Schmigadoon, which won Best Musical, had 4 total awards, as did The Lost Boys and Ragtime.
2: Giving the nation on, we sing the vision of people calling Ragtime.
0: Which won for Best Musical Revival.
3: We're in this work because we believe the arts are an antidote to despair, and we at Ragtime are so grateful to partner with the entire theater community in the project of building towards hope, empathy, and democracy.
0: That's Ragtime's director, Lear de Bessonnet. The play Liberation, about the feminist movement of the 1970s, was a surprise winner for Best Play. It won the Pulitzer earlier this year. Playwright Bess Wohl said the Tony was overdue.
3: I want to say that it has been almost 40 years since an American woman playwright won this award.
0: Playwright Wendy Wasserstein was the last. She won in 1989 with The Heidi Chronicles. The producers had pushed the design awards to an earlier pre-show, leaving plenty of time in the CBS broadcast to showcase Broadway's biggest draw, the musical numbers.
4: Make some noise for the company of cats, the Jellicle Ball!
5: Because Jellicle's cat, Jellicle's
0: too. That reimagined Andrew Lloyd Webber musical is set in the queer ballroom scene, and audience members waved fans, clacking them in the air as the cats danced. Not only did the nominated musicals get their chance to shine, but there were performances from long-running shows like The Book of Mormon and Chicago. Pink returned to perform.
6: And all that jazz, I'm gonna
0: after an evening spent making the case for live theater, the show ended with lead producer Lorne Michaels accepting the Best New Musical Award for Schmigadoon.
7: Sometimes singing, dancing, a lot of jokes, and a happy ending is really all you need.
0: Jennifer Venasco, NPR News, New York.
8: Spontaneous problem solving. Humans do it alongside other primates, as well as elephants and even some birds. But new research seems to suggest that bumblebees may be capable of flexible cognition as well. Here's science reporter Ari Daniel.
9: When behavioral ecologist Olle Logola first started studying bumblebees about a decade ago, he was open to them doing the unexpected.
10: If you don't have limitations, then you can go wild and crazy and find completely novel stuff.
9: Logola wondered if his bees could manage something animals with much bigger brains could do. In a classic experiment over a century ago, a German psychologist suspended a banana just out of reach of a chimpanzee. The researcher also placed a handful of boxes nearby.
10: Then the chimpanzee realized that if I'm piling up those boxes and then climbing onto the boxes, I can reach the banana, and that's what happened.
9: Evidence, the researcher said, of spontaneous problem solving. Logola, who was at the University of Oulu in Finland at the time, wanted to replicate the banana and box experiment for bumblebees, organisms that could easily fly to reach a reward. So Logola put the bees in a hollow container about an inch high and placed a blue circle, the insects associated with food, on its ceiling.
10: We designed the arena so that it's just annoyingly a little bit too high for them to stand and reach the ceiling, but too tiny for them to fly.
9: I call up a video from the first experiment. There's a bumblebee inside the container, the blue circle on the ceiling, and a small styrofoam ball. It's kind of wild, but bee after bee in the video clings to the little ball and starts rolling it around.
10: Bumblebees, they love rolling balls. Some of them, they needed more time and made like more errors, if you will.
9: But eventually, almost three-quarters of the bees got the ball beneath the blue dot and then climbed it like a step stool to reach the otherwise unreachable reward.
10: Wow, I wasn't expecting that high success rate.
9: But what if the bees weren't purposely directing the ball towards the reward?
10: This is the alternative explanation.
9: So Logola and his colleagues made things harder. They added barriers to block the blue dot from view. Then they introduced the ball, and some 80% of a new batch of bees rolled the ball around the barrier to get to the blue circle, convincing Logola the bees had solved the problem spontaneously. A first, he says, for an insect. As for why they might be capable

0: capable of such cognitive flexibility.
1: If the workers can flexibly find new ways to get food for the colony, that's the skill that they need to have.
0: The research is published in the journal Science.
2: We sort of had this underlying assumption that somehow bigger brains means more powerful computations. And so demonstrating this in the bumblebees is really wonderful.
0: Kat Hobater is a primatologist at the University of St. Andrews in Scotland who wasn't involved in the study. She says it does a good job replicating similar experiments conducted on species across the animal kingdom.
2: Intelligent brains come in really diverse shapes and sizes.
0: As for Ole Lokola, he says the bumblebee keeps on impressing him.
1: Now I think that we are maybe not that smart. We have to be smarter to kind of design experimental setups where we can test their real limits. I don't know what the limits are, but like, it's not here yet.
0: For NPR News, I'm Ari Daniel.
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4: This is Bird Note. In shallow waters off the coast of Massachusetts, ocean predators come from far and wide to hunt. Humpback whales break the surface as they close their jaws around a school of fish. And thousands of seabirds dive in the water or skim the surface for easy prey. Great shearwaters glide with their wings held out stiffly just over the waves until they spot their shimmering targets. These top predators are all here thanks to tiny fish called sand lance. They bury themselves in the sand at night for protection, emerging during the day to feed in huge numbers. That's when shearwaters dive for them and humpback whales gulp them down. But sand lance are vulnerable to climate change. They have their offspring in the winter, so rising temperatures could make it harder for their young to develop successfully. That puts the rest of the ecosystem, including seabirds, at risk. Biologists are exploring the link between shearwaters and their tiny prey by tracking the birds' movements around Stellwagen Bank National Marine Sanctuary. Learn more on our website, birdnote.org. I'm Ariana Rimmel. This episode is dedicated to Bob Goodale, whose lifelong love for birds and nature continues to inspire.

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1: 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I'm Elsa Chang.
2: And I'm Mary Louise Kelly. Syria's regime collapsed about a year and a half ago. The U.S. has since lifted onerous sanctions, and people in Syria are picking their lives back up again. That includes thousands of foreign fighters and their families who have stayed behind in Syria. NPR's Emily Fang checked in with a few of them about why they came to fight a war that was not theirs.
3: This bakery off the side of a road in this hillside village is turning out heaps of meat-stuffed buns,
4: maybe a samsa,
3: called samsas, and naan, a kind of flatbread beloved by ethnic Uyghurs. We're in northern Syria, but the food is straight out of Xinjiang, the Uyghurs' homeland, which is now a big chunk of modern-day China. Ethnic Uyghur fighters and their families that fled China have settled here. For more than a decade, they fought and trained with Syrian rebel fighters, part of a dream that they might one day learn how to fight the Chinese government and win independence of their homelands from Chinese control. But now that the Syrian civil war is over, some 20,000 Uyghurs are putting down roots in Syria, running businesses like that bakery, building homes, and setting up Uyghur language schools like this one, where about 300 elementary-age children attend. Nearby, I meet Mary. She's the wife of a senior officer. She wants her children to be multilingual, fluent in Uyghur, but also Arabic and English. All the Uyghurs in this piece, including Mary, only want to use their first names because they fear the Chinese government will arrest their family members still in China. Four of her five children were born in Syria, and she says she hopes they will not just be fighters, but also perhaps diplomats or doctors. But the Uyghurs face an uncomfortable reality here in Syria. They say they felt marginalized within China, but in Syria, the tables have turned. Many Arab Syrians perceive them as foreign occupiers, and some Syrian religious minorities view them as Muslim extremists. But the Uyghurs say their biggest threat is still China. Beijing has pressured Syria's new leadership to deport them. China has accused Uyghur groups of fatal attacks on Chinese soil since 1990. Choktaw, the Uyghur senior commander, denies these allegations. China is so strong economically and militarily, he and the fighters NPR interviewed say they believe attacking China is unrealistic, even foolhardy right now. The Chinese Foreign Ministry and State Council did not respond to multiple NPR requests for comment. And the Uyghurs themselves are asking, why are they still in Syria? We came to Syria to train and fight China one day, says a fighter who goes by Abu Muhammad. But Choktaw, the commander, says the focus for the community is how to remain here in Syria for now. Syria has become the one place, Choktaw says, Uyghurs can preserve their identity, use their language, and save their culture. Liberation, Choktaw says, doesn't mean just picking up a gun. And because the Uyghurs fought alongside Syria's current rulers and helped them win the civil war, the Uyghurs now have political influence. They're part of the new national army. There's talk of giving Uyghurs in Syria Syrian citizenship. In a statement to NPR, the Syrian Defense Ministry said integrating the Uyghurs into their system, quote, serves the interest of protecting Syrian sovereignty and preventing anxiety in their countries of origin. And the Uyghurs also believe they deserve a place in Syria today because they have sacrificed so much here. The cost is evident here. high on a hill on the side of a dirt road are the graves of hundreds of Uyghur fighters who perished fighting the regime of Bashar al-Assad.
4: Abu Madina.
3: A fighter named Anas points to the grave of a friend, the white stone, bright against the red soil. At the foot of the gravestone are three smaller plaques, the names of three men who died trying to bring his friend's body back from where he'd fallen on the front lines. Anas says fighting and dying like this so far from home was not their first choice. We had hoped to be buried in the soil of our homeland, he says. His hope now is his children will not have to wander foreign lands forever. Emily Fang, NPR News, Idlib, Syria.
2: And that story was supported by a grant from the Pulitzer Center on Crisis Reporting.
1: For some World Cup fans, the tournament kicks off with a pack of stickers made by the Italian company Panini. Collecting them is a beloved tradition in Europe and Latin America, and it's starting to stick in the U.S. NPR's Juliana Kim met with some collectors in New York to find out why.
5: On a recent afternoon in the heart of Central Park, some two dozen World Cup fans got together. Their conversations were minimal.
6: I bought the box, but I didn't get Messi, unfortunately.
5: Instead, they were hunched over, inspecting each other's stacks of stickers with laser focus. This pastime seems simple. Fill the book with all the stickers representing World Cup teams, players, venues, and other tournament details.
7: I complete England now.
6: Nice.
5: But these stickers are sold in blind packs, similar to baseball or Pokemon cards. Packs start at $2, but costs can quickly add up to hundreds, especially if you start getting repeats.
8: How determined are you to complete this one?
9: Depends on how the cost starts racking up.
5: That's Krista Lakvis. She's organized this meetup for collectors to help one another.
9: I think it's great to sort of meet other people who are also doing it and also excited for the World Cup.
5: The upcoming World Cup is the biggest ever. So there's a record number of stickers, 980 to be exact. That's about 300 more pieces than collectors needed to finish the 2022 World Cup edition. Lakvis was introduced to the hobby as a kid growing up in Guatemala.
9: It's kind of a family thing, at least back there, like everybody, mom prints out the Excel, you know, and dad takes you to like meetups just like these, and you beg them both for packets.
5: Soccer writer Clemente Lisi says these sticker albums also serve as time capsules.
10: 10 years from now, you could go back and you can thumb through the album and look at the photos of the players, and you can look at the haircuts, you know, they're different. You can look at the jerseys, they've changed over time.
5: According to Panini America, retailers reported that sticker packets sold out within a week of their release in late April, unseen in previous World Cups. And that demand is emerging in new parts of the country, like Arizona and the Northwest. The surge in interest comes ahead of a major change. Last month, FIFA announced that starting in 2031, an American company, Fanatics, will take over as the official supplier of FIFA trading cards and stickers. Here's Lisi again.
10: I think on that level, it'll be even become more American and more baked into our culture, which is a good thing.
9: Norway 10, there we go, 28. I'll let you count.
5: Back in Central Park, one determined collector found his 980th and final sticker.
11: You finished?
12: I just finished it, yeah.
5: Brian Sanchez says it took countless hours of trading and hitting up multiple stores.
12: This is crazy. Okay. My first ever album I have ever finished. It's insane.
5: But with a mountain of stickers left, Sanchez isn't ready to move on just yet. His next step is to help his mom finish her album. Juliana Kim, NPR News.

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1: Maine voters head to the polls for primary elections. Likely to advance are Republican Senator Susan Collins, who's held the seat for nearly three decades, and Democrat Graham Platner, a populist who's electrified voters, but the military veteran comes with controversy.
2: I've not always been who I am today. I grew up in the infantry. 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
4: In Los Angeles, I'm Kai Rizdahl. It is Monday today. This one is the 8th of June. Good as it always is to have you along, everybody. We're going to start today right at the intersection of where consumers are feeling the pain in this economy right now. We'll get an inflation update on Wednesday morning. It will be the Consumer Price Index for May. The CPI, as you well know, has been trending up since the president started his war with Iran. It was 3.8% in April. That is year-on-year data. And the May update is going to come with some important context. Last Friday, in the May unemployment report, average hourly earnings, that's labor economists speak for how much we're all making, it rose 3.4% year on year. And that difference is going to be a problem for workers and for policymakers at the Federal Reserve. Marketplace's Henry Epp gets us going.
5: If the prices we pay for groceries and gas and rent rise faster than our wages, we're losing purchasing power. Christina Sargent is an associate professor of economics at Middlebury College.
6: A 3.4% raise sounds great until you notice that what you buy is increasing at 4%. So that's not a pay bump, that's a pay cut.
5: And no one likes a pay cut, or at least most people. But then there are economists, says Catherine Ann Edwards, who is an economist.
7: This is when economists do something really horrible, like say how badly people are doing and then go, and that's good, but it's not good for workers.
5: But it is kind of good for the Federal Reserve, which wants to keep inflation from climbing even higher.
7: If wage growth is low, then that should temper what could be a really accelerating inflation situation.
5: And that buys the Federal Reserve some time to figure out whether the Iran war is going to keep driving prices up and whether it needs to raise interest rates. Michael Puglisi, a senior economist with Wells Fargo, says the question Fed members are asking...
8: Is this going to be a temporary phenomena as, you know, over the next several months, maybe... The conflict winds down, supply chains normalize, energy prices, you know, they're not going to drop immediately, but they start drifting lower.
5: Or will it be a longer lasting conflict that keeps prices rising for months? And will the recent gains in the labor market keep going? Puglisi expects policymakers will reassess all that in the fall before they make any big interest rate moves. Workers, though, don't really have the luxury of waiting around.
9: I expect that these price shocks will ripple through the economy in coming months.
5: Pavlina Chernova is an economist at Bard College. She also does not expect wages to improve much.
9: Workers are going to be squeezed on both sides, stagnating wages and increasing cost of living.
5: Which could make for some tough decisions in households, arguably harder choices than the ones Fed officials need to make. I'm Henry App for Marketplace.
4: On Wall Street today, that drubbing that tech stocks took on Friday, you know what that became today? A buying opportunity, that's what. We'll have the details when we do the numbers.

0: The Campbell's Company, it of soups, of course, but also home to Prego sauces, Pepperidge Farm cookies, Goldfish, and Snyder's pretzels. It reported quarterly profits today. Net sales down 4% from the same time a year ago. But the company did note one thing in its favor. More people are cooking from scratch these days, or as the company puts it, semi-scratch. Marketplace's Stephanie Hughes has that one.
1: Christine McDaniel grew up in the Midwest, and when she got out of there, she says the last thing she wanted to do was make a casserole. But in the past year, she's gotten really into them, specifically one made with cream of mushroom soup.
2: It's just kind of gotten to be a go-to for us.
1: McDaniel, who now lives in Northern Virginia, is doing a lot more cooking from scratch these days. For her kids, her dogs, she even makes her own horse treats. They actually sound pretty good.
2: Molasses, honey, oil, water, a little salt, and oats, a lot of oats.
1: McDaniel, who's an economist, says she makes a fine wage, but her income hasn't kept pace with inflation, and she's been able to save by making things herself.
2: It's a good economical decision for me personally. You know, my horse, for instance, is a pretty big part of the monthly budget, and he is not going away. It's not something I can cut. So I look for other things that I can cut. And, you know, food is sort of an easy one.
1: This tracks with consumer behavior at large, says Dave Chalk, head of insights and analytics at Campbell's.
3: When things get tight, and we're not talking just food, we're talking right broadly, consumers, the first thing we do to seek to offset that is we move meals from out of home in home, right?
1: That's benefited certain Campbell's products, such as broth, tomato sauce, and some condensed soups. Another draw to cooking at home, social media bragging rights. Bloomberg Intelligence analyst Diana Rosera Pena says people are doing it for the gram.
4: There seems to be that pride, like showing what you made and for inspiration as well. So I would say this is a trend that's probably going to last a little while.
1: The scratch cooking trend is a bright spot for Campbell's. Two things that brought the company's sales down. People bought fewer salty snacks last quarter and less of what the company calls eating soups. You know, the ones that don't go in casseroles. I'm Stephanie Hughes for Marketplace.

0: We've been keeping tabs on some small businesses in Altadena for the past year and a half or so as they try to rebuild or find new leases and figure out a way forward after the Eaton Fire that destroyed more than 9,000 homes and structures last January. Last week, though, I got a look at a different way to rebuild on the residential side of things. Morning.
1: Good morning.
0: How are you? I'm Kai.
1: Good. How are you? I'm Morgan.
2: Nice to see you, Morgan. How
1: you
2: are
1: too.
2: You? You get the
1: We're
2: whole
0: thing. I'm on a wide tree-lined street in Altadena with lots of construction trucks and workers putting up new builds on fire-damaged lots. There's a huge park still locked up, by the way, with a sign that says it's temporarily closed because of the fire. Right next to the park is a two-story Craftsman that, from the outside anyway, looks just about move-in ready. Tell me who you are and where we are.
1: Sure. My name is Morgan Sykes J. Bush, and I'm the creative director at Omgivning Architects. And we're here in Altadena right now at the first house that we relocated. We relocated it from Hollywood.
0: Just to be clear, you took a perfectly good house, you chopped it up, you put it on a truck or a series of trucks, and you moved it over here.
1: That's exactly right. We would have loved to leave the house where
0: I was going to ask.
1: But someone was going to tear it down. There were three big Craftsman houses all in a row. And somebody bought all three to build a 150-unit apartment building. And they tore the first one down, and some neighbors saw it and posted it on Instagram saying something like, oh, no, what can we do? Let's stop this house getting demolished. And I looked into who was doing it. It turned out I knew the entitlement consultant, and the next day I had the owner on the phone, and he said, you can just have it. So
0: really?
1: That's how it started.
0: Is that the way that works?
1: Yes. It doesn't always work that way.
0: I would like to have that happen.
1: We can do that for you.
0: So you have title of the house, I guess, and you moved it over here, is that?
1: There's a legal agreement. We had a lawyer, and we purchased the house for $1.
0: Okay.
1: There's a bunch of stuff we had to do, like clear the lot afterwards and give them a clean slate, but yes.
0: Right. You heard that right. The new homeowner in Altadena bought the house for $1 because the people who used to own it were going to tear it down to develop that apartment building that Morgan was talking about. Here's the math. The total estimated cost of this house for the family that's moving in is not $1. It's closer to $900,000 total after you tally the costs of chopping it up and trucking it in pieces across L.A. and then putting all those pieces back together here in Altadena and fixing up the inside. Not nothing, but cheaper than a new build.
2: This is very circumstance important here because we're in Altadena. Residential reconstruction is starting, but it's slow. And this is kind of a way to address that problem. Right? You're taking a ready-made house and you plop it down on a lot.
1: It's addressing the fire problem. It's also addressing the problem of demolition that we have in the city. You probably know there's a bunch of new state bills that came out in the last couple of years which allow more density, which is great on one hand, but the byproduct is a lot of single-family homes are going to get demolished.
2: Right.
1: So this is also a way to keep character within our city, keep things out of the landfill.
2: Sure.
1: And it could be a more affordable way for people to build, not just for a fire rebuild, but if you just want to build a house on a lot, or you could move a small house to your backyard as an ADU.
2: Huh.
1: So there's lots of ways we could use this.
0: Once you get inside and you make your way past all the tools and materials, it's easy to tell that this is a house originally built in 1911. There's an old stone fireplace, built-in wood cabinetry, and a big stained glass window above the staircase.
2: Can we talk about the business of this thing for a minute? You are an architect. You're a partner and managing director in a design company, right?
1: Correct. This is not what we normally do.
2: Yeah. So talk to me about this. It's kind of a side hustle, but maybe an experiment that's going to work?
1: Yeah. Normally what we focus in is adaptive reuse of old buildings.
2: Right.
1: So our mindset is already, how can we take an old building and find something new out of it?
2: Right.
1: So, you know, after the fires, I was just thinking like, okay, I don't have buckets of money to donate to people. How can I put my unique, weird skills to use? Then we started a group of architects trying to figure out how can we help rebuild. And people were talking about prefab housing and moving RVs. And I was like, prefab housing? That's kind of like
2: moving a house,
1: which they used to do in the city. We moved thousands of houses when they built the Hollywood Freeway.
2: We should say Los Angeles has a long history of moving houses. I mean, I'm sure it happened in a lot of cities too, but here with the freeway construction and everything, that was the gig in this town for a long time.
1: Yeah, there was a lot of land open at that time, so it was a possibility, and we, to some extent, ran out of space to put houses.
2: Yeah.
1: There's only 7 movers in the state. There used to be like...
2: Is that right? Who can move houses?
1: Yes. And only 2 will work in Southern California. There used to be,
2: it's
1: I forget, you know, in the 80 house movers down here or something like
2: that. Wow. So if this works, this first house experiment, you've got some others in the pipeline.
1: We've moved 4 so far.
2: Okay.
1: And we have about 8 lined up to move next.
2: So it's working pretty well.
1: It's working okay. Yeah. It's
2: not
1: challenging.
2: Working badly. Let's say it's not working badly.
1: It's not working badly. It's challenging, but anything interesting is.
2: All right. You're the architect, right?
1: Yes.
2: So can you tell where this house is taken apart and put together? You're the expert.
1: You can't see it? We cut it right here.
2: How am I supposed to? Clearly, I'm the idiot.
1: No. We cut it right here, right in front of this wall, and then the second cut was right in front of that wall.
2: Oh, sorry. Okay. All right. Fine. I can see the cut floor now. Fine.
1: But also, you can see where we sistered all the joists above, so we have a structural engineer.
2: I don't even know what that means. Sistered all the joists.
1: What? You've got an old joist right there, and then there's new ones on either side of it.
2: Oh.
1: So, like, it has new sisters, basically.
2: Okay. All right. Okay.
1: And you can see right there where we cut the old joist.
2: Oh, yeah,
1: see how
2: can.
1: It lines up all the way.
2: Yeah. All right. Okay. Okay.
1: So we cut right through that window, which means, so we took the window out first and then cut right through it. And now
2: cool
1: they put it back.
2: Cool old stained glass window.
1: Exactly.
2: Yeah. How long is it going to take? From the day you said, listen, let's move this thing, and you cut the first wall apart, to the time people can move in here?
1: I think we started doing the cutting in June. I want to say of last year. We moved it in August of last year.
2: It's not. I mean, it's quicker than building a house and all that, but it's not quick.
1: It's not quick. There's still a lot of work to do.
2: Yeah.
1: But we're going to be done around August, so about a year to get it done. So it's quicker and it's cheaper, but it still costs money and takes time.
2: How much cheaper?
1: We're averaging about $350 a square foot.
2: Okay, talk to me. What is that?
1: So what we're seeing for new construction houses in the area is just for a basic house, $450 to $650.
2: Is that right?
1: Yeah. If you're trying to build something like this with all this built-in wood paneling
2: and this
1: crown molding,
2: this gorgeous.
1: That's like you're talking $1,000 a square foot.
2: Yeah, for sure.
1: So it's not really apples to apples.
2: Yeah. All right, let's fuck around a little bit more. God, look at all this old stuff. This is cool. Yeah, see,
1: this was all under 47 layers of paint.
2: So you got some refurbishing too. Which is great. I mean, you know,
1: it's going to be beautiful.
2: 1911 house, 15, 16 years, whatever. Yeah, this is cool. As a business proposition, you making money on this?
1: It took a lot of research for us to figure out how to do this and to find the houses in the first place and put them in a huge database so that we could track them, so that we could be able to match them with people. And that has been all on our own time. And has been a drain financially.
2: Right. It's like pharmaceuticals, right? The first bill costs you $1 zillion, but.
1: Yes, yeah. Exactly. So, you know, from there, we're now able to match families up with the houses on our list. And we are charging families hourly. We're trying to keep the time as minimal as possible, but I don't know if you're going to want to see 2 houses or 10 houses until we find the right house for you.
2: Right.
1: You know, a realtor would charge you a percentage for selling the house.
2: Right.
1: But we're selling the house for $1. So then we have to work it out to try to just cover our time. We're just trying to cover our time, basically.
2: Right. So there's a little altruism here, but there's a little business, right?
1: Yes. Yeah. And now that we've set up this process, we're trying to scale up. In order to help more people and make the whole thing work as a business model.
2: Right. What are locals telling you about this? I mean, people walking by, walking their dogs and stuff. Do you hear from them? Anybody?
1: Sure. Well, I know the owner of this house, you know, they're usually here on the weekends when they're not at work. If they leave the front gate open, people just come by all day long.
2: I would.
1: Yeah, because when do you see a house getting moved? Yeah. When we move the houses in the middle of the night, we've done 12 or so overnight trips, it doesn't get old. It is just incredible to see a big piece of a house getting trucked across town.
2: Yeah.
1: I think people are excited about it. It's not for everybody, but it's for people that, you know, miss their old house, that want this old feeling back.
2: Yeah, it's cool. No, it's totally cool. Morgan, thank you so much. I really appreciate it.
1: Thank
2: you. Super interesting.
1: Yeah.
2: What a great project.
1: My pleasure.

0: Coming up.
1: I want to be the cheapest thing. I want to be almost cheaper than like going to the park.
0: Can't get much cheaper than that, I suppose. First, though, let's do the numbers. Dow Industrials off 80 points, 80 points, 0.2%, 50,786. The NASDAQ added 220 points, 0.9%, 25,929. S&P 500 gained 21 points, 0.3%, 74.5. Tech stocks rebounded to lift things back up after Friday's bruising. Some of the biggest gains, of course, came from chip makers who make the brains behind the AI industry. Micron Technology picked up 9.9% on the day. Intel took off 11.1%. Marvell Technology, not, of course, to be mistaken for Marvel, the superhero company, soared 9.6% on the day. Bonds down. The yield on the 10-year T-note rose 4.56%. 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
0: This is Marketplace. I'm Kai Rizdahl. Every now and then, there is a corner of the corporate economy that just kind of makes you go, huh. Today's comes to us courtesy of companies like Vimeo and AOL and Eventbrite. First of all, and this may be news to some of you, they are all still alive. And they are all owned by a technology company called Bending Spoons. Those brands and others that the company has bought aren't really known for being cash cows. Last year, in fact, Bending Spoons lost more than $100 million. Now, though, somehow, it's turning a profit and has just filed to get in on the hot, hot, hot 2026 IPO market. Marketplace's Kaylee Wells explains what's going on.
6: How anyone could turn a profit on AOL actually is pretty simple to Rita McGrath at Columbia Business School, because she's got an AOL email herself.
7: If you're still on AOL, chances are there's some idiosyncratic thing you get from them. I have a bunch of friends who are on AOL because it's the throwaway email that they give to their shopping sites.
6: But the contents of their spam boxes is treasure, because there is a lot of information in there that Bending Spoons can sell.
7: Nordstrom knows me as my AOL address, but now AOL knows that I'm a Nordstrom shopper.
6: That info wasn't valuable enough for AOL alone, or for many of the other companies that Bending Spoons acquires. So, the name of the game is cuts and consolidation.
8: You only need one CFO. You only need one chief marketing officer.
6: Analyst Roger Entner is founder of Recon Analytics, and he says a team running several brands at once leads to fatter profit margins.
8: You can have a very efficient sales force when you are one large company instead of a significant number of small companies.
6: And a lot of companies that Bending Spoons buys up have sticky, loyal subscriber bases. Think Columbia's Rita McGrath and her AOL account. If Bending Spoons wants to keep buying companies like that, it needs capital. That is where the IPO comes in.
9: They are trying to feed the acquisition machine.
6: Forrest Connor is an analyst at Gartner.
9: They want to find more businesses, expand this model that has been their ethos from the beginning. And so what they're looking to do is continue that on a larger scale.
6: Plus, amid the AI boom, selling data is profitable. The company's revenue last quarter is more than double what it posted a year earlier. I'm Kaylee Wells for Marketplace.

0: The movie business seems finally to be bouncing back from its pandemic lows. So far this year, there have been 10 films that have grossed more than $100 million at the box office. And with more people actually going to the movies, now might not be the worst time to be in the business of running a theater. Here's today's installment of our series, My Economy.
1: I'm Jordan Stansel. Here we are at the 400 Theater in Rogers Park in Chicago. Yeah, this theater's been here since, I believe, 1912. I've heard some people say 1913. I came across it in 2025, and really just from being around in the neighborhood a little bit and just saw, literally just physically saw that this was, had a for lease sign. Today we're replacing all the exit doors. So, doing a lot of work here to get ready. Well, I was always in the movie theater business because my great-grandfather founded the Rialto Theater in Grayling, Michigan in 1915. And so I grew up working in that theater. I left and went to college and was gone for about 20 years. I was an officer in the State Department. I served in Jerusalem and Berlin. When I was in Jerusalem, we would frequently have congressional delegations that we would have to show around, you know, to different places. And we had one that included Carl Levin, who was our senator from Michigan for a long time. I got talking to Senator Levin because, you know, I'm from Michigan and he was our senator. So he said, "Oh, yeah, where are you from?" I said, "Grayling." I said, "You know, my family owns that movie theater there." He looked at me and he wanted to make a kind comment, but it had the opposite effect as one he intended, because he said, "I bet that's just a little place just barely making it." And I always remembered feeling, I think that was like the first time that I felt some pride. And so here I was basically guiding a U.S. senator in this conflict zone, and I ended up just thinking about the theater. I took over the ownership of the Rialto Theater in 2013. And then last year I bought a theater, another AMC location that was closed called the Big Rapids Theater, and that just opened just this past April. Yeah, our other locations have been profitable, and that's what's allowed me to expand to these, you know, to these other places. These are old posters. We could look at some of these. I don't know. We give away the posters at the end of the movie's run. We don't keep them, so we'll have to get rid of all these. My pricing policy is really simple. If I sense any resistance, I'm too high and I drop down. I mean, tangibly, you know, maybe you're around $10 or $11 at night, $8 in the afternoon, you're $6 on Tuesdays. Kids are $5. Just come in here with your kids. Don't think about it. I want to be the cheapest thing. I want to be almost cheaper than like going to the park. You know, my great-grandfather had a line on one of his advertisements in the 1920s that said, "Exhibition is not a sideline with us." And I always remember that because I think even back then, there were probably a lot of theaters being run by people who had other businesses or other jobs. Now I'm in a situation where exhibition is not a sideline with me either. And I think that's what the 400 Theater needs, is that kind of commitment.
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1: This final note on the way out today, stock market minutia perhaps, but also an indication of how this economy is changing. I missed this on Friday, but S&P Global announced changes to the companies that are in the S&P 500. 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I'm Ribby Bawe, Caitlin Esch, John Gordon, Noya Carr, Steve Mullis, and Stephanie Seek are the Marketplace editing staff. Kelly Silvera is the news director. And I'm Kai Rizdal. We will see you tomorrow, everybody.

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0: Armenians have cast their ballots. The results tell us more than who the country's next leader is. They hint at the tug of war between Russia and the West.
1: This is probably the most important election for Armenia since the collapse of the Soviet Union.
0: I'm Marco Werman.
2: And I'm Carolyn Beeler. Also on the show, it is not just the Strait of Hormuz. Dangerous waters are the new normal for the shipping industry.
3: Every time we face one of these threats, we have to change the security protocols and the mitigation measures that are put in place.
0: An old tradition of friendship between Germans and Americans is being put to the test.
2: Plus, a fishing festival in Kashmir is a rite of spring. It's a tradition that's brought people together for centuries.
0: That's all ahead today here on The World.
4: BBC News with Danielle Yawovetska. Iran and Israel say they've halted attacks against each other after they exchanged fire for the first time since agreeing a truce in April. President Trump had demanded an end to the fighting. The BBC's Sarah Smith spoke to the president about the developments.
5: In a brief phone call with President Trump, I asked him about his recent conversations with the Israeli Prime Minister Benjamin Netanyahu. What did he say to Mr. Netanyahu on Monday morning to persuade him to stop the attacks on Iran? The president told me all he said to Netanyahu was, "We have to use common sense. We're very close to signing a very powerful deal, a very good deal." But I pointed out, on Sunday night, he defied you. You asked him not to attack Iran, and he fired missiles nonetheless. President Trump replied that the weapons were already on their way by the time the two leaders spoke. And then he said to me about Benjamin Netanyahu, "If I tell him to do something, he does it."
4: However, Benjamin Netanyahu has warned that Israel will strike Iran again if there are further attacks. The International Criminal Court has suspended its chief prosecutor, Karim Khan, with immediate effect. In a statement, the ICC said Mr. Khan would be relieved from his duties until a final decision on disciplinary proceedings against him had been made. He has denied the accusations. Anna Holligan has more.
6: Mr. Khan has had a career in law spanning more than 30 years, including working on the International Criminal Tribunals for Rwanda and the former Yugoslavia. The allegations have unfolded during a period of exceptional pressure and political tensions surrounding the ICC. The United States imposed sanctions on Mr. Khan after he sought arrest warrants for the Israeli Prime Minister Benjamin Netanyahu and the former Israeli Defense Minister Yoav Gallant, linked to the war in Gaza.
4: One of Africa's leading football referees, the Somalian Omar Artan, has been denied entry to the United States to officiate at the FIFA World Cup, which begins on Thursday. Somalia's sports ministry confirmed he'd been refused entry despite having valid paperwork. The executive director for the White House Task Force on the World Cup, Andrew Giuliani, said he supports the decision by the Border Patrol.
7: There were some very terrible people that he was talking to, and while I can't go into the DROG on that, what I can tell you is it was the right decision by Customs and Border Patrol, and I support that decision. While we want players, we want coaches, we want referees to come here to the World Cup, we also want to make sure that we're not going to allow a soccer tournament to be the opportunity for terrorists to potentially get in the country or anybody who's actually talking to them.
4: The artificial intelligence company OpenAI has announced plans to raise money on the stock market for the first time. The company, which makes the ChatGPT chatbot, did not give a time frame for when it would seek the money. OpenAI is the third tech giant to announce plans this month to go public, alongside Anthropic and Elon Musk's SpaceX. You're listening to the latest world news from the BBC. New research shows nuclear-armed countries increased their spending on atomic weapons last year by 20% compared with 2024. The International Campaign to Abolish Nuclear Weapons said the sum had risen to a record high of nearly $119 billion. Russia's energy ministry has acknowledged that several regions in the south of the country are experiencing what it called temporary disruptions to fuel supplies. It blamed an increase in aerial attacks by Ukraine. Ukraine has been hitting oil refineries and pipeline infrastructure in retaliation for Russian attacks on its own energy infrastructure and to limit Moscow's energy revenues used to fund the war. The left-wing candidate in Peru's presidential runoff has pulled ahead of his conservative opponent with 94% of votes counted. The poll remains too close to call. Only about 15,000 votes separate Roberto Sanchez from Keiko Fujimori. Crime and political instability have dominated the campaign, with many voters hoping the election would end years of political chaos. New research suggests that the type of fruit and vegetables people eat may be just as important for heart health as eating the recommended 5 portions a day. A study of 30,000 people in the UK and the US found that fewer than 1 in 5 consume enough nutrients called flavanols. Michelle Roberts has more details.
8: These antioxidants found in certain fresh foods, such as berries and broad beans, can support heart health by reducing inflammation. But the study found they were often missing or lacking from the diet of the 30,000 people from the US and the UK followed. Even in some who regularly ate 5 portions of fruit and veg a day. Other experts are cautious about jumping to conclusions, though, and say it's not yet clear whether boosting levels would prevent heart problems.
4: And that's the latest BBC News.
2: This is The World. I'm Carolyn Beeler.
0: And I'm Marco Werman. Thank you for coming along this Monday.
2: We begin in Armenia. An election over the weekend put the country's pro-European Union prime minister back in power for another term.
0: Nikol Pashinyan clinched the election after promising to deepen Armenia's ties with the West. He also pledged to prioritize a peace deal with Azerbaijan to bring a decades-long conflict to an end. The vote resonates well beyond Armenia's borders. It's been widely viewed as a test of Russia's ability to influence the politics of a former Soviet republic through disinformation and economic pressure. Reporter Francesca Ebel joined us from Armenia's capital, Yerevan, to talk about the significance of this outcome.
1: This is probably the most important election for Armenia since the collapse of the Soviet Union. It is really trying very hard to manage its relationship with Russia, which is a long-standing relationship. It's its main trade ally, whilst also actively pursuing a closer relationship with the EU and the West. Pashinyan is trying to push through this really controversial peace plan with Azerbaijan. It's a historic moment. And if it works, it will really transform the region, not just Armenia.
0: So what do the results of this election tell us about the choice that Armenians basically are looking at between Moscow and the EU?
1: It shows us that Armenians really reacted against this attempt by Moscow to interfere in their electoral process. The fact that Pashinyan has won a majority, it was a slim majority. He didn't win the supermajority that he wanted and needed, but it did show that he's still favored. And just to remember, this is a man who essentially lost a war in 2020 and also lost the enclave of Nagorno-Karabakh in 2023, which was highly unpopular and really traumatic and disastrous for Armenians. The fact that he's been able to hold on to power is pretty extraordinary. Despite all of that, the Armenians have again voted for him.
0: So Russia, as you've alluded to, loomed prominently in this election. How did it try to put its thumb on the scale and interfere?
1: It was pretty openly trying to interfere. The Kremlin has openly backed some of the pro-Russian parties that were running in this election. There was also evidence that they actually paid Armenians who are living in Russia to go back and vote in this election. Not only is there evidence, I also met some of these Armenians. They actually said quite openly that they'd come back to vote. And there was also a very sustained disinformation campaign. Some of it was sort of staged propaganda videos, but a lot of it was kind of trying to sow division and confusion for voters.
0: So this weekend's vote comes 3 years after a deep national trauma for Armenia. Its longtime rival, Azerbaijan, seized control of the breakaway region of Nagorno-Karabakh. That's an Armenian enclave inside Azerbaijani territory. That forced tens of thousands of ethnic Armenians to flee. Francesca, you were on the ground in 2023 and witnessed those expulsions. How is that history coming to play in this vote?
1: In 2023, I was on the border with Ingoris in eastern Armenia, watching as hundreds of thousands of ethnic Armenians were fleeing the territory towards Yerevan. And, you know, these people were in cars with their refrigerators and their washing machines. And just like some people only had one bag of clothes and their children. They really were forced to flee overnight. It was a really traumatic event for hundreds of thousands of people that had lived in this land for such a long time. There were even cases of families trying to dig up the coffins of their loved ones, of wow. their brothers and husbands that had died in Nagorno-Karabakh in the several wars that have taken place there, and try and take them to Armenia. So the trauma and the depth of emotion around this issue is really intense. And I interviewed several Karabakhians in the run-up to this election to see how they were feeling. And to be honest, this government Pashinyan's government has largely abandoned them. It's really quite extraordinary because this was the cornerstone of Armenia's national struggle and identity for decades.
0: So President Trump publicly endorsed Pashinyan. Secretary of State Marco Rubio was actually in Yerevan 2 weeks ago. How much of a boost was that for Pashinyan?
1: This Trump corridor, the so-called TRIP corridor.
0: And you're referring to this 27-mile or so transit infrastructure corridor running through Armenia's southern provinces, right?
1: Exactly. It's actually more popular in Armenia than you would think. Azerbaijan, for the longest time, has sort of outwardly said they would take this piece of land. This was really like a problem for Yerevan for a long time. And people in that corridor were really stressed out about a potential Azerbaijan invasion and losing their homes, like with Nagorno-Karabakh. What Trump and Pashinyan have managed to actually do is ward off that potential attack and potential land grab through this proposal, which is more popular in Armenia than you would think, I think, because it's going to be opening these borders that have been closed since the 90s. It's probably going to see more prosperity and more economic activity in the region. But what it also does is it links China and Central Asia with Europe. It's a highly important, critical transit route.
0: So the Trump Route for International Peace and Prosperity, as it's called, or TRIP, it's the proposed economic corridor for Armenia. Let's hear how Secretary Marco Rubio framed the relationship between the U.S. and Armenia when he returned from that trip to Yerevan a couple of weeks ago.
9: To be clear, we're not there to infringe on Armenian sovereignty. We're not asking them not to be friends with other countries. We just want to be able to have a relationship with them that's built not just on peace. Peace is important, but that's just the beginning. It's the economic opportunities that it provides. There are American companies and American workers that will benefit from it, but the Armenian people will be the ultimate beneficiaries.
0: Francesca, do most Armenians think the U.S. is playing a positive role in the region right now?
1: Armenia actually has one of the largest diasporas in the world, and a lot of them do live in America. And so actually, America and Armenia have always had a very good relationship because of this. People were really positive, mainly about the EU, but also Trump and this TRIP proposal. I think he has a better reputation there than in other places in the world.
0: Well, despite Pashinyan's pro-European leanings, he seems to appeal to Trump. Here's Pashinyan on the campaign trail in the days leading up to the vote. So

0: Young on the campaign trail in the days leading up to the vote. So Pashinyan there on the campaign trail before the vote and whipping up the crowd, he comes across as a bit of a populist firebrand and pro-West. How is that? How does he kind of square that circle?
1: Yes, he's on the one hand a populist, but has this democratic mandate. He does have a lot of support. But observers have also warned that Armenia has recently experienced a democratic backsliding. In the run-up to the election, the government was actually arresting several opposition candidates and activists. Some of these cases seem to be valid. They're sort of charging them with corruption and financial crimes. But as I spoke with some analysts, they said they're definitely politically motivated, and the timing of these arrests is certainly undemocratic.
0: So we have an election result now, but has it truly settled the question of Armenia's future, or is the Moscow versus the EU orientation tension far from over?
1: I think it's far from over. I think Armenia is really at a critical crossroads, and it will be really interesting to see how Pashinyan manages this next term.
0: Reporter Francesca Ibel in Yerevan, Armenia.
2: On Thursday, the 2026 Men's World Cup begins with an opening match between Mexico and South Africa at Mexico City's Azteca Stadium. In the Mexican capital, the run-up to the tournament has been about a lot more than soccer. It has become a platform for protest. The world's Tibi Saizea is in Mexico City. She brings us this report.
3: The World Cup hasn't started yet, but Mexico City is already warming up.
4: Tres, dos, uno,
3: on Saturday, thousands of people packed the large avenue Paseo de la Reforma in Mexico's green soccer jersey. They counted down, then threw their arms into the air, forming a giant ola, the wave. And they broke a Guinness record for the largest outdoor wave. There is a World Cup fever in Mexico, but soccer fans aren't the only ones who are feverish. Near the stadium, a coalition of activists is calling for protests around the opening match. They say the World Cup is accelerating problems Mexico City was already facing. Activist Natalia Lara calls it the World Cup of Dispossession, an event she says is wrapped in celebration but deepens problems like rising rents, water shortages, and precarious work. What we want is to boycott the tourist experience, she says, and to get in the way of people who want to see the matches or visit tourist sites. Mexico City is no stranger to protests. The World Cup has become a chance for groups that have been fighting for years to make their demands visible to a much bigger audience. The teachers' protests have been among the most disruptive. They launched a national indefinite strike for better pay and pensions. They have set up an encampment in downtown Mexico City and have been blocking major roads for days. Some protests have turned tense, with teachers vandalizing government buildings, knocking down giant World Cup figures. Economists say the teachers' demands are not realistic, and that's making negotiations difficult. Jairo Garcia Ramirez is a primary school teacher from the state of Guerrero. Garcia says if there is no solution, if there is no repeal, the soccer ball won't roll. Families of Mexico's disappeared are also using the World Cup spotlight, but in a different way.
5: Somos familiares en búsqueda.
6: Soy Jorge Verástegui González. Yo busco a mi hermano Antonio, a mi sobrino Antonio de Jesús Verástegui Escobedo.
3: Families and volunteers have been pasting hundreds of missing person posters on freshly painted walls, including outside the stadium.
6: Eso nos permite tener una plataforma para visibilizar la crisis de desapariciones que está ocurriendo en México y creemos que...
3: Jorge

0: Veraste González has been searching for his brother and nephew since 2009. He says the World Cup gives families a platform to show the world what's happening in Mexico. The families say the posters are both a protest and a search tool. Gabriela Alonso says if authorities take the posters down, families will put them right back up, because missing loved ones should not be erased from view, she says. Across the city, sex workers, informal vendors, farmers, animal rights groups, pro-Palestinian activists, and others are also trying to make their causes visible, turning the World Cup into a much wider protest moment. Mexico City is trying hard to get into World Cup mode. There is soccer festivals, exhibitions, giant screens, outdoors, fresh paint and new signs. But the preparations are also creating a lot of chaos. Subway stations and the main airport are still under renovation. Streets around the stadium have been turned up. And it's rainy season, which means sidewalks and roads are flooding, leading to even more traffic and chaos. Delfino Ramos is a soccer fan I met around the stadium.
1: A mí me apasiona el fútbol. Sin embargo, ¿cuáles son las posibilidades de nosotros que venimos de provincia?
0: He says he loves soccer, but for working class fans like him, the World Cup is completely out of reach. He says Mexicans want to be excited, but reality won't let them. For the world, I'm Tibisa Isea in Mexico City.
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5: Come for the harmonies of Say She She and stick around for songs of joy, protest, and empowerment. The Brooklyn and London trio stop by the cafe to talk about their latest album, Cut and Rewind, and why they believe in the power of honest music. It's Say She She on the Next World Cafe.
2: This is The World. I'm Carolyn Beeler. In Kashmir, this time of year, it is all about the fish, various species of trout in particular. There's an annual festival devoted to snow trout, where children and adults flock to a specific spring to catch the fish in wicker baskets. Fish are also turning into big business in the region, with a 300% increase in trout production over the past decade. From Ponset Village in Kashmir, Saeed Shariar reports.
6: Wicker baskets slung over their shoulders and carrying small nets and bags tied to their chests, hundreds of villagers walk towards the source of the freshwater spring in South Kashmir's Mazat village. Young and old men, along with children, cheer as they gather along the banks of the spring, facing each other from opposite sides, while eagerly waiting for people from nearby villages to arrive. Villagers wait for the fixed time when everyone gathers before stepping together into the water. Be patient, chants a man amid the excited crowd as the year-long wait is finally about to end, before they jump into the waters to try their luck. The The centuries-old fish festival continues to bring together villagers once every year when communities fix a day in the month of May to step into the spring and catch fish. But also locals say the main purpose of the tradition is to clean and preserve the freshwater source by removing silt, weeds and other waste that accumulate throughout the year. The spring supplies water to dozens of nearby villages for drinking and agriculture. As villagers push through thick water weeds searching for fish with wicker baskets, Shabir Ahmed Naik, half submerged in the spring while trying to make a good catch, says the festival is also the community's way of cleaning and preserving the water source. Mohammed Rafiq Wani, one of the villagers taking part in the festival, says for him missing the gathering is simply not an option. The fish here are very famous. You can see how many people have come here. We consider this day a confirmed celebration. Even if we have to earn a lot of money elsewhere, we would leave that work behind. But we will come here. We have left all our work, but we have come here anyway. While young men and elders move through the deeper parts of the spring searching through weeds and mud, children gather near the narrow outlets where the water slows down, holding small baskets in their hands. They wait along the shallow edges, hoping to catch fish, carried by the flowing stream. The spring is home to snow trout, a fish locally prized for its taste and found in Kashmir's streams. As the festival continues, water starts to flow steadily through the spring, carrying away weeds and algae, disturbed by villagers as they move through the stream. In the middle of the rushing water and shouting crowds, a villager lifts his basket and shouts, "I caught it today. Today it's my day," marking a moment of joy as the festival slowly winds down. Families gather along the banks of the spring to witness the festival. Watching villagers move through the water, children call out from the sidelines, asking for small fish to collect in the plastic bags to take home.
7: Actually, it's a sort of a festival for us, for women, for children. We just take it as a celebration and a part of moral responsibility for the village to take one day during the year for the preservation, for conservation of our water bodies.
6: We must take one day during the year for the preservation, for conservation of our water bodies, says Ashik Hussain Rathar. As the villagers begin walking back home, their feet stained with mud and shoes soaked with water, many carry home the day's catch before returning once again next year. While the fish festival in Panzath village goes back hundreds of years, there is a new and growing way Kashmiris are finding trout. In Srinagar's Dara area, at the foothills of the mountains, cold fresh water flowing down from the hills is diverted through a home-based trout farm called Trout Spot. At the farm, Shabir Ahmed helps his family during the mornings and evenings with the daily work of raising trout alongside other family members. As he prepares the evening feed, fish begins splashing through the raceways. Ahmed says Kashmir has long been a place where trout is prized. This trout fish was bought from the UK by a foreigner named Mitchell. It was first introduced in the Dachigam area. Later, due to flooding, its seeds spread from there. Trout was reintroduced again, and the foundation of trout culture in Kashmir was established in the 19th century. Shabir Ahmed says trout farming in Kashmir has expanded steadily over the past decade. As demand for trout increased, more farmers became connected to the business, turning small family-run farms into a growing industry across the valley. When we started this trout culture in 2014, the market was very small. We used to produce only 1 ton a year. Eventually, I produced around 10 tons. Now I produce nearly 30 tons. The trout farm isn't as colorful as the Panzath village festival, but it's a much easier way to put trout on the dinner table. For the world, I am Saeed Shahryar, Panzat Village, Kashmir.
2: Shigesa Bushi is a traditional Japanese folk song. It dates back to the Edo period, so it's at least 200 years old.
8: The song was made popular by sailors across various islands in the old empire. The words evoke memories of being on land and the homesickness that comes when at sea. We are listening to a 1961 field recording of Shigesa Bushi, courtesy of Smithsonian Folkways.
2: This song has now been reinvented by the popular Japanese band Minya Crusaders.
8: The way this band arranges Shigesa Bushi has a totally different feel. Anyone who knows West African music will quickly identify this as Ghanaian high life. That's the whole point for Minya Crusaders, taking traditional Japanese music and reworking it within African, Caribbean, and Latin rhythms and styles, with lyrics still in Japanese. Minya Crusaders perfectly execute a deep high-life groove with the same traditional Japanese words that would not be especially meaningful to people in Ghana. Oki is an island like a painted scene, starts the first verse, an island of flowers. Along the shore, the waves bloom into foam, and in the village, blossoms of human kindness grow.
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I'm Kathy Mateo. 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

0: This is The World. I'm Marco Werman. In Spain, an outbreak of African swine flu is proving hard to contain 6 months after it first appeared among wild boar. As a result, one of Spain's biggest and most popular nature reserves near Barcelona has been off limits to the public, and that's testing their patience. This weekend, hundreds of protesters hiked right into the woods. The World's Jerry Haddon tagged along.
1: The crowd sets out early Sunday along a dirt path, ducking police tape meant to keep them out. Don't break the tape, someone yells. Go under it. So they do. Some stoop, some do the limbo. This is a peaceful march, says organizer Cristina Allier. We don't want any problems. But the authorities need to realize that enough is enough, she says. We've been locked out of the park for 6 long months. In a normal year, the Collserola Park, all 20,000 acres, sees several million visitors, from tourists to hikers and bikers, and daily dog walkers like Alier. The park knows all my sorrows, she says, my joys. I come to connect to nature, to listen to the trees and the birds. Health officials have severed that connection indefinitely. The worry is that people could inadvertently track the virus out on their sneakers or bike tires, and that it could end up on nearby pig farms worth billions of dollars. If that happens, owners would be forced to cull their livestock. So the plan is, kill the boar to save the pigs. Some don't like that logic. As the marchers wind up the fire road through the trees, a little girl named Maria sings, hola, hola, hola, open, Collserola. The animals here are our friends. Including the wild boar, says her father, Javier Bermejo, hunters have culled around 2,000 of them to stop the swine flu spread. Biologists estimate there are 8 to 12,000 boar in the park. But meanwhile, Bermejo says police and forest rangers drive in and out of the park without disinfecting their wheels each time. And there are other contradictions. I'm not sure this is really keeping the pig farm safe, he says. If they let Hollywood in to film a movie in the park, we families should be allowed to stroll around. The film Bermejo is referring to stars Russell Crowe.
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1: This was Crowe the Gladiator. He's been seen scampering through these woods dressed as a different Roman, this time as a general bent on eradicating a village of druids. 2 weeks ago, health authorities did suspend production, citing the swine flu. Canceled altogether, a leg of this summer's Tour de France. Racers were meant to pedal right through the park. The cyclists weren't the problem. It was the fans who would have bushwhacked their way into the woods to watch. Scientists are still trying to figure out how the swine flu reached here. It's Spain's first outbreak in more than 35 years. Meanwhile, until the disease is brought under control, local police are left trying to block off hundreds of park entrances from Barcelona and 10 other towns around it. As the protest march continues, a lone police officer catches up with the crowd. Who's the leader of this protest, she shouts. We all are, someone yells. The officer explains that the park is closed, but a man interrupts, saying, this is our climate change refuge, a place to stay cool in summer. The crowd pushes past her. No one is arrested or fined. But it's difficult to call the protest a success because there are no signs that health protocols are about to change. For each dead boar found, authorities extend the park's closure by another 6 months. The last one was found in May, meaning the earliest the park could reopen is in October. For The World, I'm Sherry Haddon, Barcelona.
3: There is never enough time in our program to get to all of the global news, so here are a few headlines we don't want you to miss.
0: First, elections in Peru. Yesterday was a runoff between two controversial candidates who emerged from a crowded field in the previous round of voting. One, Keiko Fujimori, the daughter of a notorious past leader. She has promised to crack down on crime, a big concern for voters. The other, Roberto Sanchez, is a congressman promising major economic reforms aimed at reducing inequality, also heavy on voters' minds. We brought you that story on Friday. As of today, results are too close to call. So close that a vote recount is likely, and that could take weeks. The winner will be Peru's ninth leader in 10 years.
3: Also, a powerful earthquake struck the southern Philippines this morning. It collapsed buildings, killed at least 35 people, and triggered a tsunami. The Philippines is often hit by earthquakes and volcanic eruptions. It sits on the Ring of Fire, a hemispheric arc of seismic faults on the edge of the Pacific Ocean that triggers a lot of tectonic activity.
0: And in Madrid, a visit from Pope Leo had people flocking yesterday, first to church, then into the streets for a big party. He presided over a mass attended by more than a million people. The celebration then took over downtown with flamenco music and dance and lots of flowers. Today, the pontiff made history as the first pope to address Spain's parliament. Spanish lawmakers gave him a 7-minute standing ovation after he called for respect for migrants' rights and international law.
3: What's happening with the Strait of Hormuz has been top of mind since U.S. and Israeli attacks prompted Iran to cut off access to the strait. In the more than 3 months since, oil shocks and sky-high oil prices have brought chaos to the far reaches of the globe. The closure of the strait has also forced the shipping industry itself to adapt. That was the focus of my conversation today with John Stoppert. He's the Marine Director for the International Chamber of Shipping, a global trade association for ship owners and operators. He says this is just the latest disruption to hit the industry.
4: It's a little bit like whack-a-mole. You deal with one threat, you think you've got a handle on it, and then something else emerges. So, for example, we had Somali piracy in the early to mid-2000s. We've had threats of limpet mines, of ship seizures.
3: Are those undersea mines?
4: Those are mines that are attached to the hull of the ship. There was a spate of those in 2019. We've now got the warlike threats of sea mines, not just in the Gulf region, that's also in the Black Sea. Every time we face one of these threats, we have to change the security protocols and the mitigation measures in terms of voyage threat assessment and also physical measures on board the ships.
3: Can you give me some specific examples of changes that have come in response to what is happening in the Strait of Hormuz, safety changes specifically?
4: One of the key pieces of guidance that we've recently published is transit guidance for vessels that are seeking to get out of the Gulf. Not where to go, but what threats they might encounter, and certainly what navigational procedures they might need to consider in terms of what we call their AIS, their automatic identification systems, whether they turn them on and off. Things like the international organizations in the region that you should be keying into. And so there's a whole ecosystem of information and data out there that you would get before you would consider moving. And what you have to realize is that the threat to one vessel is not the same as a threat to another vessel, and how they manifest in terms of risk is different for every ship and every voyage. So it will be dependent on things like your freeboard. It could be dependent on things like your flag.
3: So the flag is who you are sailing for, which country you might be identified with. What does freeboard mean?
4: The freeboard is the distance from the deck to the waterline. So what we found with, I'll go back to piracy because it's an easier example. Pirates struggle to successfully attack container ships by comparison with ships such as tankers or bulk carriers. That's because tankers and bulk carriers are lower in the water. So it's easier to hook a ladder from the water over the railings and climb up than it is on a container ship that's got a 12-meter freeboard.
3: How many ships still are stuck because they cannot pass through the Strait of Hormuz?
4: There are varying figures. There's probably in the region of over 600 to about 700 ocean-going vessels, what we call SOLAS vessels. But there are other types of ship in there as well, probably up to around 1,600. And that equates to just under 20,000 seafarers.
3: And what guidance, if any, are you giving to those ship owners, the ones that are still stuck?
4: So the biggest concern we had there was that because the normal routes that you would supply the region are closed off, there would be a crisis in terms of supply to those vessels That means supply of water, supply of food, supply of medicines. As it turns out, that's not transpired. Alternative means have been found to provide supplies to the ships. And another concern was, well, you can't have the seafarers on board for 3 months. How are we going to change these crews? But again, that seems to be being managed quite well. But we do need to keep an eye on things like the psychological pressure for people who've been there for a long time.
3: Do you see shipping changing significantly because of this certain conflict, whether that is, you know, how ships are made or how they navigate or anything else?
4: I think it's too early to say. It will depend on how a peace is agreed and what the terms of it are. Some of the noises that have come out of Iran in particular are concerning with respect to the levying of tolls, which would be game-changing in terms of the right of shipping to operate freely through international straits. Beyond that, in terms of the more physical aspects of shipping, the operational aspects of shipping, I don't think you will necessarily see knock-on effects in the wider world. But again, it's still very, very uncertain, and I wouldn't want to look too far into my crystal ball as to what the full outcome will be over time.
3: John Stoppard is the Marine Director for the International Chamber of Shipping.

0: Brothers, that song, a 1985 hit from the German electropunk band Deutsche Amerikanische Freundschaft, DAF for short. Their name translates to German-American friendship, and in the band's heyday in the 80s, that friendship was about the hottest thing in Cold War geopolitics. Here's Ronald Reagan in 1987 dedicating the German-American Friendship Garden across from the White House.
1: None of us should ever forget, however, that all that we've achieved for world peace could never have happened without the strong alliance and friendship between the United States and the Federal Republic of Germany.
0: Then the Cold War ended, and these days the German-U.S. friendship is looking a little worn. It's not just tariffs. The White House has been throwing shade at Berlin, and Berlin has been throwing it right back. Asked if the relationship was in trouble, Germany's chancellor said he can live with disagreement. So, is this a rough patch or something more historic? In Munich, Valerie Hamilton asked some of the U.S.'s most loyal German friends.
2: The German-American Men's Club meets for lunch every Thursday upstairs in a restaurant in Munich's Old Town. There are about 35 older gentlemen here today, one American, Larry from Chicago, and an exchange student from Delaware. They're dressed up and eager to talk about what's going on between the U.S. and Germany over a plate of sausage and pretzels.
3: I recommend a beer.
2: This is retired Colonel Wolf Kunold, and you could say he's been working on German-American friendship his whole adult life. During his career in the German military, he lived in Norfolk, Virginia, and worked alongside U.S. Special Forces during the Cold War. He's been a member of this club for 26 years. But if you watch the news, he says,
3: it's very tough to be an American friend.
2: Polls show that Germans' trust in America is at the lowest level since they started taking polls about it. After decades of loyal friendship, it feels like things are changing.
3: Because the American president shifts America more and more away from Germany, from our point of view.
2: Even this club dedicated to German-American friendship is changing. Membership is dropping off, and there are only a few American members left. But club president Walter Held says they're not giving up.
4: Improve the connections. That's what we can do. In the U.S., there's a culture. We have a culture, and this should be brought together for the benefit of everybody.
2: For this club, German-American friendship isn't just about lunch. It's a mission with a long history. The club was founded in 1947 amid the bombed-out ruins of Munich. American officers needed local partners to rebuild Germany, but didn't know who they could trust. So they started a club, an edgy experiment in turning enemies into friends. It took off. Before long, there were dozens of German-American social clubs all over the country. As the post-war became the Cold War and hundreds of thousands of American service members settled in, the clubs became pillars of a new German-American community. At the same time, the U.S. government was on a friendship offensive. All over Germany, it opened libraries and cultural centers, known as America Houses, where Germans could get to know America. It made a point of being Germany's fun friend, putting on German-American friendship festivals with hamburgers, rodeos, gospel music. U.S. soldiers even taught their German neighbors to play American football. The reason, by the way, that Germany still has its own football league.
5: 20 an der 10, 5 touchdown, Allgäu Comets.
6: It's really a special community almost that exists between Germany and the U.S.
2: Maike Zwingenberger is one of something like 400,000 Germans since the war who spent a year of high school in the United States on government-backed programs with one main goal.
6: I ended up with friends for a lifetime.
2: Today, Zwingenberger heads Munich's America House. But times have changed. It's no longer funded by the U.S., but by the Bavarian state government. The U.S. military presence in Germany is a fraction of what it was in the 90s. German-American friendship isn't the strategic priority it was then either. Only a handful of those friendship festivals are still going. And like the German-American clubs, they're getting smaller and less American as time goes on. But the friendship they built? Zwingenberger says it's still there.
6: There's a lot of interaction, and that has been true for such a long time now. So there is really many, many people that are connected on a very personal way.
2: Like this class of eighth graders wrapping up their visit to America House with a guessing game in English. They know their American holidays.
7: And you often eat turkey and holiday.
8: Thanksgiving.
7: Yeah, yeah, that's
2: And there are still plenty of Americans young Germans want to be friends with.
6: Zoran Mamdani, for example, in New York, is some kind of a hero because he's so young and he has been so successful. Stars in basketball, for example, that have a poor background and then they work their way up and so on. So those are the heroic stories that young people really relate to. And there's a lot in the U.S.
2: These heroic stories of America resonate with young Germans, says Zwingenberger, in part because they reflect the values on which today's Germany was built. The values that America and American friendship brought here after the war.
6: So that is something that we very much owe to the Americans, I would say, to not only liberate Germany in a sense, but also to bring that multicultural, democratic setting to Germany.
2: Back at the German-American Men's Club, lunch is wrapping up. Club President Walter Held has been telling me about the first Americans he ever saw, soldiers. Now, almost 80 years later, he spends time with Americans every week. Germans and Americans have built a long shared history through business, science, academia, not just the countries, but the people.
4: Let's don't talk about the politics, about Trump and this stuff. Trump will come and will go, but we will stay and the partnership will stay. That's what we say.
2: Because they're friends. And they're going to stay that way. For the world, I'm Valerie Hamilton, Munich.

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2: So you've been thinking about sponsorship on West Virginia Public Broadcasting, but just don't know where to get started. Hi, I'm Annie Thompson, our Media Sales Associate. 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
5: This is The World. I'm Carolyn Beeler. This next story will take us all over the globe, but it begins in Louisiana, where Don Broussard grew up, moving from neighborhood to neighborhood and school to school. It was hard to make friends. On the GBH television series Stories from the Stage, he remembered one person who made a difference and sent him down paths neither of them expected.
6: The only thing that's stable during this time is my grandpa, who I call Papa. On weekends, he takes me to the Selborne. We watch horses, cows, pigs, and sheep get auctioned off. I'm asking him so many questions, and he answers all of them. I feel loved. I feel seen. I feel heard. I feel at home. We immediately leave to go and pick pecans and used soda cans. We sell them for pennies. And I think this is nonsense because I could be playing my video game, chasing chickens, or riding my bike. But for Papa, it's priceless because he gets to spend time with me. He always tells me, boy, you better get an education. I don't see the importance of getting an education because no one else in my family has an education. So I drop out of high school. Papa says again, boy, you better get an education. This time, I listen. I go back, I take an exam, and I get my GED. I eventually move from Louisiana to Houston. I packed up my two-door silver Camaro, and I left behind everything I'd ever known, including Papa. It was quite scary, but I did it. I started working full-time. I was attending school full time. I was struggling. It was hard, living paycheck to paycheck. I finally graduated college at the age of 30 with a degree in economics. I was surrounded by 24-year-old kids. I was slightly embarrassed because I was much older than them, but still proud because I was one of the first in my family to get a degree. I then landed a job as a financial analyst. I had no idea what I was doing, honestly. I don't know why they gave me the job. I was making more money, I had PTO, and I had freedom. But this freedom, I decided to travel. I booked a flight, I took one backpack, I started in Germany, I went to France, and I was in Switzerland, Belgium, and the Netherlands. I spent 2 to 3 days in each country. I did 5 countries over the course of 2 weeks, going extremely fast, staying in only hostels, and taking planes, trains, flights nonstop, only visiting touristic places. I came home feeling empty. I went back out again. This time I'm in Poland, Austria, Hungary, Slovakia, Greece. I came back home feeling empty. Again, this time there was a shift. I wanted to slow down, I wanted to really connect. So I'm scrolling on Instagram, and I see people in Pakistan and Afghanistan who look like me. I too can go there. So now I'm in Pakistan, staying at a random family's home. They fed me, gave me their bedroom. I fell ill. They gave me medicine and nursed me back to health. In this moment, I felt like a family. Then I was in Afghanistan, sitting in a restaurant with five guys who invited me to eat with them. We're sitting on the floor. We have this huge plate of food in front of us. We're eating with our hands. And we're talking about the Afghan war, how it affected them and their families. We laughed, we talked, we apologized to one another. In this moment, I felt a connection. I felt a brotherhood. Then I'm in Syria, walking through a town called Jobeir that was completely destroyed by the president. I met an elderly man who lost his family. He showed me where his grandparents once lived, where his home was. He cried. I hugged him. We ended up raising the new Syrian flag together. In this moment, I realized that we have so much more in common than what actually divides us. Then I'm in Iraq, sitting along the Euphrates River at 2 a.m. with two guys I met that day. We're playing dominoes, and I'm honestly losing this game. We're drinking coffee, but honestly, I don't feel bad, because in this moment, I feel seen, I feel heard, I feel a connection with these guys. Then I'm in Iran, sitting on a rooftop in Yazd with a few strangers, and we're watching the sunset. We're eating desserts, I can't even name, they're Persian desserts. They ask me what it's like to be a black man in America. I ask them, what is it like to be a woman in Iran? And they answer. In this moment, I realize everything I thought I knew about Iran suddenly did not feel true. Now, when I get off a plane in a new country, I still hear Papa's voice saying, boy, get an education. You see, Papa never got an education, nor did he leave Louisiana. But the lessons he instilled in me has taken me places we both could never imagine. I realized that home isn't just four walls or one place on a map. Home is the love Papa gave me, the lessons he instilled in me, the quiet rides back from Sunset, Louisiana, those pecan trees, but also in Afghanistan, the cafes in Lebanon, the dirt roads in Haiti, the pyramids in Egypt, the coastal lines in Oman. Sadly, Papa passed away. I know he was proud that I did get an education, but I wonder how he would feel knowing that the world has become my biggest teacher. And yes, I do travel solo, but I'm no longer that lonely little boy. I've managed to make connections in every part of the world, many who are now my friends, my family. I've learned so much about myself and the world. So I've realized that home isn't just one place. Home is wherever I find connection. Thank you.
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3: From WHYY in Philadelphia, I'm Terry Gross with Fresh Air. The Book of Mormon is celebrating its 15th year on Broadway. This week, the two original stars of the show, Josh Gad and Andrew Rannells, are returning to make cameo appearances. Today, they join us to talk about their experiences in this musical, which is beloved and or offensive, which isn't surprising considering it was co-created by Matt Stone and Trey Parker, the creators of South Park. The show is a satire about two Mormon young men who become missionaries. Rannells and Gad will also talk about the religions they grew up in.
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3: Josh Gad co-starred in Frozen as Olaf the Snowman. Rannells played Hannah's friend Elijah in the Lena Dunham series Girls. First News.
6: Live from NPR News in Washington, I'm Ryland Barton. Iran and Israel say they are halting attacks on each other after trading fire. President Trump called for a ceasefire and says final talks are proceeding on a deal. Separately, Israel says it's shutting down the single crossing for aid and goods into Gaza, citing security concerns. NPR's Anas Baba reports.
7: Israel closed the Kerem Shalom crossing, citing what it calls necessary security measures following Iranian missile attacks. This halts the entry of all aid and commercial goods into Gaza, as well as the entry and exit of aid workers and volunteer doctors. Additionally, Israel has closed checkpoints throughout the occupied West Bank, further restricting movement between Palestinian cities there. Israel similarly sealed Gaza's crossings in the early days of the U.S.-Israeli war on Iran, but reopened them after U.S. pressure. Meanwhile, Israel continues striking Lebanon and Gaza. Gaza officials say nearly 30 Palestinians have been killed in airstrikes since Saturday, including at least six on Monday. Anas Baba, NPR News, Gaza City.
6: Disgraced cryptocurrency executive Sam Bankman-Fried is asking President Trump for a pardon. As NPR's Bobby Allen reports, Bankman-Fried is serving a 25-year sentence for fraud and money laundering.
8: After months of praising Trump, Bankman-Fried has formally asked for a presidential pardon. A jury convicted the one-time crypto star in 2023 after prosecutors alleged he used money from his customers at the crypto exchange FTX to prop up another business and to pay for his luxury penthouse in the Bahamas. Bankman-Fried was a Democrat.